0: Clergy sexual abuse is addressed on two main fronts, during Pope Leo XIV's trip in Spain and by the American bishops at their annual spring meeting. We have details. From standing ovations to fireworks over the world's tallest church, the Pope's trip to Spain reaches the heights. We are joined by EWTN News' senior Vatican analyst.
1: I think it's just a joy to be here with the community and to be able to walk with God on this important day.
0: And traveling along the path of the National Eucharistic Pilgrimage, we are with the faithful as they bring the true presence of Christ to our nation's capital. 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

0: Cada persona herida.
1: Every wounded person must be able to find sincere listening, welcome, protection, and real paths to healing.
2: The Holy Father is exercising some very good leadership that I would like to see more of us bishops do, quite frankly. And he is leading by example.
3: A shepherd who leads by example. As church leaders in the U.S. revise their guidance on sexual abuse, Pope Leo XIV travels to Spain to remind us that a pastoral response does not only include seeking justice for the abused, but also encounter, healing, and accompaniment. Welcome to EWTN News in Depth. I'm Catherine Hadro. The Holy Father's marathon week in Spain, his first major apostolic journey to a European nation, has covered numerous issues, including artificial intelligence, immigration, abortion, and euthanasia. But he also highlighted another issue he has long showed concern for, clerical abuse. On Monday, his final full day in Madrid, Pope Leo traveled to the Apostolic Nunciature for meetings on this critical issue. He not only spoke with Spain's bishops, but even held his first meeting with survivors of clerical abuse while on a foreign trip. Meanwhile, in the United States, bishops gathered for their spring meeting on the agenda to find consensus on its landmark document on clerical abuse of minors and how the church can better protect the vulnerable and care for survivors.
4: To the Father and to the Son.
3: One of the biggest documents to come out of the U.S. Church in the 21st century will now be revised. This week in Orlando, the U.S. Conference of Catholic Bishops discussed changes to the Charter for the Protection of Children and Young People, often called the Dallas Charter. It was published in 2002 as the bishop's response to the clergy's sex abuse crisis that deeply rattled the U.S. Church. Dr. Matthew Bunsen, editorial director for EWTN News, explains the document is both pastoral and procedural.
5: It's a moral statement on the part of the bishops pledging that they will do everything in their power to combat clergy sexual abuse and also to provide pastoral care to the victims.
3: Though the Dallas Charter has been revised every 7 years, its core principles have been upheld.
5: But there have also been developments in recent years relating to the potential abuse of power, the abuse of vulnerable adults, holding bishops accountable for how they're dealing with it.
3: The revisions proposed this week have been in discussion since 2021. Some bishops have called for the document to take on a broader scope, to include the abuse of adults, abuse of power, and episcopal cover-up. Bishop Barry Nestout, chairman of the conference's Committee for Protection of Children and Young People, said the charter only deals with abuse of minors, and other concerns will be addressed by other committees.
6: The revised charter before you does not address in detail cases of sexual abuse involving adults or abuse perpetrated by others in church service. These matters are more appropriately addressed in canonical processes and are outside the scope of the charter.
3: The new revisions include a glossary, stronger language on the presumption of innocence of the accused, and the protection of information under the seal of confession. Archbishop Sean McKnight of Kansas City proposed the changes be delayed until the fall to allow for more discussion.
7: I just think it's so important that in the charter from its origin, we asked our review boards to be our principal advisors on matters pertaining to things as this.
6: I'm not quite sure what's gained through the additional time.
3: The bishops ultimately rejected McKnight's proposal

0: to delay the vote and approved the revisions. When speaking with EWTN News afterwards, McKnight reacted to the vote.
1: I think it was a missed opportunity for us to exercise a bit more the synodal approach that our Holy Father Pope Leo is asking us to do as bishops. And certainly with such an important document, while there has been extensive consultation over several years by conference leadership, the bishops as a body have not been involved in that.
0: Though the bishops may disagree in how to approach the Dallas Charter and the larger issue of abuse in the church, Dr. Bunsen emphasizes that it shows their concern in protecting vulnerable people and in helping survivors find healing and justice.
2: They want to do everything they can to prevent these cases in the future.
3: Pope Leo's apostolic journey to Spain has highlighted a similar concern and care for abuse survivors. His aforementioned meeting with survivors on Monday lasted more than an hour. They shared their tragic stories and offered proposals to make the church's response to abuse be more effective. That same day, when speaking with Spain's bishops, the Holy Father emphasized the church must offer those wounded by abuse with sincere listening, healing, and protection.
4: One of the most painful encounters is with those who have been wounded precisely by those who were supposed to care for them, including members of the clergy. Faced with this scourge, the ecclesial community is called to respond with listening, truth, justice, reparation, and an even more determined commitment to prevention and a culture of care.
3: The Catholic Church in Spain continues to reckon with decades of abuse that have only come to light in the last few years. Earlier this year, the Spanish Bishops' Conference reached an agreement with the government to set up a process to provide support and compensation to abuse survivors. During his meeting with survivors, Pope Leo assured them of his closeness and his commitment to make the church a safe place where wounds can be healed. Earlier on Monday, Pope Leo made history as the first pope to address Spain's parliament. He used his speech to make a forceful appeal for the country's politicians to defend life at its most vulnerable.
4: Can a community that casts into the shadows the unborn child, the elderly, the sick, those who suffer in silence, or those who depend entirely on the care of others be called fully just? The defense of human life is neither a partisan issue nor a confessional interest. It is a goal of civilization. Every human life must be recognized and safeguarded from conception to its natural end in every circumstance of its existence.
3: The traditionally Catholic country faces political polarization and decades of secularization. Pope Leo's historic speech indicates a greater acceptance of the church in Spain's political sphere. His address ended with a 7-minute standing ovation and shouts of Viva el Papa from lawmakers. The Holy Father also used his speech to emphasize the dignity of migrants, a contentious issue in Spain and a major theme of this apostolic journey. And in his final stop at the Canary Islands, once the epicenter of the European migration debate, Pope Leo again emphasized the dignity of migrants, a dignity he says has no passport. In his strongest comments yet on the issue, he emphasized that migrants are faces, not statistics, and said the church cannot remain silent about those who lose their lives making the perilous journey from West Africa to Europe. On Friday, he visited a migrant camp to hear directly from survivors of the crossing and told them he will remember them in his prayers. The Pope's departure from the Canary Islands on Friday afternoon did not go as expected. The papal plane experienced a technical problem that delayed the flight by 2 hours. Videos show the Holy Father getting off the plane to wait for the issue to be resolved. King Felipe VI offered to the Holy Father his small private jet. That kind gesture ensured that Leo could safely return home to the Vatican, but means that the dozens of journalists waiting for the traditional in-flight presser aboard the papal plane returned home without their sound bites. Joining us now from Rome to break down the major Catholic headline news this week from the U.S. to Spain and beyond is a veteran Vatican journalist. Francis Rocha is senior Vatican analyst for EWTN News. Frank, great to see you. Thanks for being with us. I want to start with the news in the U.S. first. The U.S. Catholic bishops this week passed revisions to the nearly 25-year-old Dallas Charter. That's, of course, the landmark bishop's document on the clerical abuse of minors, first released in 2002. Kansas City's Archbishop

0: Knight, he told me this week he believes the Dallas Charter should be honored as a historical document written for its time, but it's time for something new now. Frank, can you offer some context about the significance of this document and what it's meant for the U.S. Church?
1: Well, thanks, Catherine. Of course, the Dallas Charter came in the wake of the explosive revelations in Boston about the sexual abuse there and the cover-up of that abuse. And then, as we know, that spread across the country, and there were this, and we're still dealing with the fallout from that. It's just it was a real, really critical and traumatic moment in the history of the church. And so there was this response by the U.S. bishops. You know, they had for the first time national guidelines on reporting, on disciplining of clergy, and on safeguarding of children. So really a broad range of things with more transparency, and certainly it was by far the, and I think probably safe to say it remains the most rigorous and transparent set of the measures in the global church, in the universal church. Mm-hmm. It didn't deal with bishops who mishandle abuse or who abuse themselves or who cover up abuse more commonly. And so that was the big sort of gap that historically for many years remained, and some would argue has still not been totally mm-hmm. filled.
0: Mm-hmm. And I don't want to neglect to mention, and it's important to note, Theodore McCarrick was a primary drafter of the Dallas Charter before he was laicized, of course, and McCarrick was the first U.S. Catholic bishop to face criminal charges over sexual assault allegations. Frank, the Dallas Charter was last updated in 2018, before this week, which was before Pope Francis's landmark legislation to counter sexual abuse in the Catholic Church called Vos Estis Lux Mundi. Can you remind us, Frank, what that document entails? And do you think that the universal Catholic Church has learned something from the U.S.'s response to clerical sexual abuse?
1: Well, I think, yeah, it's interesting you mentioned McCarrick. I mean, ironically, he was not only a key person in the creation of the Dallas Charter, but then his own case, his own scandal, which broke in 2018, was the impetus for more movement. So in that case, not by his own choice, of course, but in 2018, the U.S. bishops were very concerned because he was one of them, and they tried to investigate this themselves. They got limited cooperation from the Vatican. They also, in 2018, that same year, they had some proposals that would have involved outsiders having a role in, you know, trying to keep the bishops honest in evaluating, in judging bishops and disciplining bishops and investigating bishops before judging and punishing them when they mishandled abuse or when they abused themselves. The Vatican put a stop to that, but it produced its own legislation, which you just mentioned. That involves investigation by the metropolitan archbishops who lead the provinces, and then eventually it goes to Rome. People have criticized that process for not being very transparent, being inconsistently implied under Francis. Now we have a new pope, still a relatively new pope, and we'll see how that goes forward.
0: From the U.S. to Spain, Pope Leo himself made it a priority on his agenda this week to sit down in Madrid with six survivors of clergy sexual abuse. What more can you tell us about this meeting, Frank? And how is this in line with how our Holy Father has responded to the topic of abuse before?
1: Well, it's interesting. Pope Benedict was the first pope to meet with abuse victims, and he did so several times. And I think I want to say half a dozen times on different international trips in the United States, including. Pope Francis did it less often. He did do it in the U.S. and in some other places, but he didn't do it automatically. This is now, Pope Leo gave an interview last year in which he said that he said, obviously, sex abuse is a terrible thing and it needs to be addressed and continually addressed and guarded against. But he said a couple of things that were interesting. He said, one thing, we got to make sure that the rights of the accused are preserved. Yeah. So that was kind of a qualification. You know, in other words, we can't assume that everybody's accused is actually guilty. And he also said that this is not the main. I don't have his exact words in front of me, but he says this is not the main activity of the church, apologizing and correcting sex abuse. He seemed to want to put it in proportion. But here he goes to a country, now, as far as we know, he didn't meet with sex abuse victims in his earlier trips in Lebanon or in Africa. Mm-hmm. But Spain is a country where there has been a lot

0: turmoil and a lot of trauma. And a report that a few years ago that the church had covered up a number of cases and so forth. And so I think he felt clearly that he needed to make this gesture. First papal trip in 15 years to Spain. He needed to make this gesture.
1: Frank, Pope Leo has had an absolutely packed schedule during this apostolic trip to Spain, with instantly iconic images, including when he blessed the tallest church in the world, the stunning Sagrada Familia in Barcelona, and its final sphere. It was seen as a highlight of the trip, with an estimated 120,000 people lining the street for the event. But Frank, I want to talk to you now about Pope Leo's speech to the Spanish Parliament on Monday, where he received a 7-minute-plus standing ovation. Many of the headlines described it as a speech about immigration. But Frank, what would you say was the Holy Father's core message to Spanish lawmakers?
0: Well, he did. That was the first big event. It was the keynote speech of the whole trip, which, by the way, it's worth stating, is extremely long trip. It stretched out over 7 days. The trip to Western Europe, that's unusual, even among the popes who went to Western Europe more often than Francis, who didn't. But anyway, that was the keynote address, and he did talk about immigration, but I think more broadly, he was talking about human dignity, and he was tying them together, and he talked about, notably, about the right to life from conception to natural death. He said that very forcefully, and said that it ought to be guaranteed by law, and he said that in a body that was, you know, the majority of which doesn't believe that. So that was very bold and very strong, and I think the connection with immigration is understandable, because then by the end of the trip, again, in the Canary Islands, he has more than one meeting with migrants and very forcefully denounced human traffickers and told them to repent and so forth. So that was certainly a thread. But the speech to the Parliament was not only about migration. No, it was also about human dignity more broadly.
1: And Frank, just to follow up on that exact point, the Pope's final stop, as you mentioned, was in the Canary Islands. And that is seen as the epicenter of the European migration debate. Anything stand out to you there in particular? And did it perhaps preview the Pope's upcoming trip to Lampedusa on July 4th, a key entry point for migrants in Italy?
0: Right. Well, I think that's right. I think it will. It's likely the speech in Lampedusa, which will echo a lot of what he said today. Again, talking about the inviolable human dignity of these people, especially the people who have been trafficked and the people who died, the victims at sea, this desperate attempt. Lampedusa is an island in the southern Mediterranean, and there have been certainly many casualties there. In this case, this is a route in the Atlantic, which is, my understanding is, it's even more dangerous and more arduous. The people that get there are more than 1,000 miles from Africa. They get to the Canary Islands. So yes, it's quite likely that these same things will resonate on July 4th. Mm.
1: Francis Rocha, grateful for you. Thanks for being with us.
0: Thanks, Catherine.
1: As Pope Leo called for moral renewal in Spain, the U.S. bishops prayed for spiritual renewal here in America. Ahead of the nation's 250th anniversary, they consecrated the United States to the Sacred Heart of Jesus.
2: O desire of nations, center of history, we ask you to bless these United States of America.
1: The bishops offer the prayer of consecration together during a mass in the Basilica of Mary, Queen of the Universe, in Orlando, Florida. The consecration took place on Thursday, the eve of the Solemnity of the Sacred Heart. During his homily, Baltimore's Archbishop William Lori said the consecration shows America's future does not merely belong to political movements, economic forces, or human plans, but to God. He also emphasized it is up to all American Catholics to work together to renew the church. Sacred Heart of Jesus, we place our trust in you. There is much more ahead on this edition of EWTN News in Depth. Next, stops and starts, peace talks or no peace talks. The war in Iran continues with devastating fallout for Lebanon. We are joined by a guest from his home in Beirut with firsthand knowledge of the impact there.
3: It's nothing short of powerful, I think, being here in the heart of our nation and with so many people processing through the streets.
1: The good news of the true presence of Christ in the Eucharist arrives in our nation's capital. We are on the trail of the National Eucharistic Pilgrimage. And a little later, it is back to Spain for some rich visual highlights from an astounding papal visit. EWTN News in Depth will be back in a moment.

0: There's a way of life where simplicity brings joy and humility leads to happiness, where we learn that less is more, and in giving, we receive. It's our refuge from chaos and light to guide us through darkness. It's a place where the broken receive healing and repentant hearts find mercy. Here, our days are set free from anxiety and addictions, and our nights rest with more peace. So, where is this hope, and who knows the way? Our hope rests in Jesus, and His church leads the way. If you're longing to fill an emptiness or seeking a way home, we invite you to experience the peace that only comes from God. We are Catholic. Welcome home.
1: Deal or no deal? As we enter the weekend, it is not clear what the diplomatic situation is in the negotiations between the U.S. and Iran over ending the war. On Friday, President Donald Trump said a deal to end the war was being finalized and that he might send Vice President J.D. Vance to Europe to sign it as early as this weekend. But a spokesperson for Iran's foreign ministry says no final conclusion has been reached. Separately, Israeli Prime Minister Benjamin Netanyahu's office announced it is not a party to any agreement. In fact, on Friday, Israel's defense minister says despite any U.S. brokered deal based on American interests, Israel plans to retain the ability to act independently against Iran in the future and will not withdraw from any security zones it currently occupies. And as negotiators work on the U.S.-Iran peace plan, there is no peace in Lebanon, where Israeli airstrikes continue to target Hezbollah militants. This video shows the aftermath of a missile attack in southern Lebanon on Thursday in the Tyre district. At least 18 people were killed as civilians also take the brunt of the fighting. The Israeli military has issued orders for residents to evacuate the area, including for the first time those in the Christian quarter, where the Israelis allege Hezbollah is operating. To discuss the latest, our next guest joins us from his home in Beirut. Dr. Habib Malik is a Lebanese historian and human rights advocate who has spent decades studying the challenges facing Christians in the Middle East. He's a retired professor of history from the Lebanese American University and also happens to be the son of Charles Malik, one of the chief drafters of the Universal Declaration of Human Rights. Habib, thank you for joining us. We are praying for your safety, for your well-being. First, tell us, what is the situation on the ground by you in Lebanon?
2: Well, thank you for having me. Lebanon and most of its population never wanted this war. It's a war imposed on Lebanon by Iran and its local proxy, Hezbollah. They didn't want the war that was started by the same people on October 8, 2023, one day after Hamas attacked Israel. Now, thanks to these miscalculations on the part of Iran and its clients, we now feel we have a real chance of getting rid of Hezbollah once and for all. It needs to be emphasized that the majority of Lebanese, whether Christians, Sunnis, Druze, and patriotic and courageous Shiites are against Hezbollah. They want peace, and they support the government and the official security forces, including the army, to confiscate all weapons in the country. Now, this war that is being reported on daily is new and different in the following sense. Israel herself has changed after the October 7 attacks. No longer is it popular for Israelis to contemplate coming into Lebanon every so often to deal with the same threat, kind of like mowing the lawn, only to then have to do it again a few years later. That's why we see a systematic attempt to eradicate the infrastructure that Hezbollah has put together in Lebanese villages in the south, mainly Shiite villages, to destroy the weaponry, to destroy the tunnels, the entire setup. And not only that, but to give fair warning to the civilians to evacuate before these structures, these villages, are razed to the ground. So there seems to be a determination not to allow Hezbollah to reconstitute themselves in the future.
1: And just a few days ago, Israel said it bombed a Hezbollah site on just the outskirts of Beirut. Habib, tell us, what is day-to-day life like for you and your neighbors with these unexpected missiles? Are you even able to go outside?
2: Well, you know, it varies a lot from area to area. Obviously in the south, in the southern suburbs of Beirut, in other areas where Hezbollah have managed to infiltrate and to actually store weapons and even fighters, it's a very dangerous situation. Actually, Israeli strikes have been quite precise and targeted, with plenty of advanced warnings to civilians to evacuate the potential target areas. But the unpredictability that you're talking about in terms of being bombed comes really in two ways. First, Hezbollah itself fires indiscriminately, not only into Israel, but at Lebanese villages, including Christian villages in South Lebanon. And they actually infiltrate sometimes and launch rockets and ordnance at Israel from these villages, including from, you know, the local church's courtyard, only to have this call retaliation from Israel. And this is done deliberately by Hezbollah to endanger the Christians there. Not only that, but, you know, the hundreds of thousands of Shiites that have had to leave South Lebanon and their villages after being warned by Israel that their villages could be targets, simply because Hezbollah has stationed rockets and weapons in their homes and beneath their homes. The misery caused to these people comes completely at the hands of Hezbollah. They are the ones who instigated this. And, you know, like Hamas, they use the pictures and the publicity of the misery in order to deflect, public attention from the fact that they are the ones who made the initial provocation, launched the war, caused all of this, and brought it on themselves and their people.
1: Habib, Lebanon has one of the highest Christian populations in the Middle East. How is this war impacting our Christian brothers and sisters, specifically in Lebanon? What is the state of our church there right now?
2: Yeah, well, look, the church is still very vibrant. And I mean, I go to Mass every Sunday and Masses are full. However, I can say that in general, there is relief among the Christians that the strategy followed by Hezbollah for years, especially under their previous leader, Hassan Nasrallah, of kind of slowly stifling the Christian presence, kind of like putting an unsuspecting frog in water and then slowly heating it to a boil. That strategy seems to have been foiled and aborted. And that is good. Simply because of the miscalculation I mentioned earlier. But Christians are very apprehensive about demographic attrition, especially the immigration of the youth in search of job opportunities, the collapse of the economy and the currency, dwindling job prospects locally, and the long time it seems to be taking for any of this to come to some kind of coherent resolution that would bring, recovery and so on. They're also apprehensive about Hezbollah infiltration into their areas. I mean, we've seen Israel hit, buildings.

0: either in Sunni majority areas or Christian majority areas, simply because Hezbollah had gone into those places and lodged themselves there. So everybody, I can tell you, Christians and others as well, are waiting for a lasting peace for with all their neighbors, Israel, of course, included. And they really want Lebanon to join the Abraham Accords.
1: And Habib, I have just less than 1 minute left with you, but I do want to point out how Pope Leo XIV's first international apostolic journey was to Lebanon when he traveled there late last year. Can you just briefly share the lasting impact that trip has had on Lebanon to this day? And is there any action or anything you'd like to hear from the Vatican as this war continues to rage on?
0: Yes. Look, the papal visit last year was a smashing success. I attended the papal mass, and I was deeply inspired. I was there along with throngs of Lebanese Christians and those of other faiths as well. The site of the papal mass on the waterfront of Beirut is today, sadly, right next to a tent city that is housing displaced Shiite civilians mainly. And all of this is the result of Hezbollah's reckless armed provocations and unprovoked war in the country's south. If the Vatican would want to help, and they have been doing a lot, be more vocal in promoting full peace between Lebanon and Israel. Continue shining the spotlight of international publicity on Lebanon's plight, and maybe urge the wealthy Lebanese diaspora to create a fund that could start creating jobs and setting up work opportunities in Lebanon for Christian youth to return back to their country.
1: Habib, we so appreciate you taking the time to join us. Thank you so much.
0: Thank you, Catherine. Thank you.
1: We'll be right back with more of EWTN News In Depth.
2: We prayed for our country. We witnessed to our Lord Jesus Christ in the Blessed Sacrament, and we rejoiced worshiping God.
1: The true presence of Jesus Christ processes through the streets of Washington, D.C. That story next.

0: it's so beautiful to see that the same Jesus in my home parish is the same Jesus that's transforming hearts along the Atlantic seaboard.
1: Perpetual pilgrims who traveled along with the National Eucharistic Pilgrimage in the years past rejoin the pilgrimage for a day in a procession through our nation's capital, the true presence of Christ near the center of power in the United States. This year's theme, One Nation Under God, as our country commemorates its 250th anniversary. This summer's pilgrimage along the St. Francis Xavier Cabrini route is now more than halfway complete. The route passes through most of the 13 original colonies from Florida in the south to Maine in the north, with the grand finale on July 4th weekend in Philadelphia. Reporter Roselle Regis was along for the journey in both Virginia and in the District of Columbia as the pilgrimage passed through the National Capital Region.
2: The National Eucharistic Pilgrimage has reached the nation's capital, Washington, D.C., and now beyond. Its first host in the city was the Catholic Information Center, or CIC, a small hub for busy Washingtonians with daily Mass, Eucharistic adoration, confessions, and spiritual development. Its chapel is the closest tabernacle to the White House. Father Charles Trujillo's from the CIC received the Blessed Sacrament from the Diocese of Arlington, Virginia. He brought it to the National Mall and the Washington Monument, where the faithful gathered for a Eucharistic procession and a special blessing.
3: And it was beautiful. It was at night, and I processed with some people to the monument. And I don't know if for the first time, but I was able to dedicate our country to Jesus Christ, to God, with the Eucharist, and I blessed the nation.

0: at the foot of the monument with the Blessed Sacrament, with the monstrance. It was a beautiful scene, never to forget.
1: The next morning, the Catholic Information Center opened its doors, welcoming the pilgrims and preparing for Mass.
2: The mystery of faith.
1: Because the number of participants surpassed the capacity of the chapel, Mass was held outdoors, the streets filled with people.
3: The Eucharist means gratitude.
1: Members of the clergy, religious, locals, and visitors alike. After Mass, a Eucharistic procession in our nation's capital. Leading the way, first communicant children who had a very special role, throwing rose petals before the Blessed Sacrament.
4: Why is this procession extra special for you two?
5: Well, our daughters received their first communion just a couple months ago, and they are making the way for Christ right now as we speak, actually.
4: Yeah, they're laying down the red carpet, basically, with rose petals for the Blessed Sacrament, so it's beautiful.
1: The two mothers traveled far to be a part of the pilgrimage. Rita drove from Yorktown, Virginia, and Jill flew in from Arkansas.
5: We were looking up the Eucharistic pilgrimage online, and we missed it at our parish, so I thought I would catch it in D.C., and here we are here today. It's beautiful.
4: The past couple of years, we've participated in the National Eucharistic Pilgrimage, once in Alabama, and then last year at Blessed Stanley Rother Shrine in Oklahoma City, and then we had also gone to the Congress, so we just kind of wanted to keep up the tradition in our family, and so we're pairing it with a vacation as well.
1: The procession stopped at three altar stations along the way, the faithful kneeling and praying on the streets.
6: We came to walk with Jesus and just see everyone around D.C. I think it's the most beautiful event, seeing like all the families together and young adults and just people from all around processing with Jesus around like important monuments.
7: I think it's a great witness to all the people around us. As we were walking, I could see people stopping and like joining. Even if like maybe they don't believe, they still kind of sit and honor that moment with us, which is really beautiful. And I also think this is kind of like an explosion of grace, and it's just, we hope it can touch as many hearts as possible as like we're walking. It just like spreads more and more.
1: Mother and daughter Pamela and Rachel Pollock drove from Cleveland, Ohio to take part in the procession.
8: We're here for the Eucharistic procession, and I saw it online. We went to the Eucharistic Congress a few years ago, and so I've been following along with the pilgrimages and everything, and yeah, so we decided to come out for the event.
1: Pollock loved seeing the young families in the crowd.
4: The people, all the people. I mean, it was just, and the babies, the kids, these families, they bring their kids out. I am duly impressed. That is wonderful for them to make that hit. That's a huge effort for them. Quite a sacrifice for the parents, but it's just wonderful to see children here. I used to see that at the March for Life all the time, and I was just marveled at it.
9: Why is it important that we have our children and bring them along here with us?
10: It's important because we want to make sure that we pass down the faith, that we share these moments with them so they can also make memories.
1: Father Triot sends a message to the faithful.
0: Bring the joy and the faith that we have experienced here to their families and to their neighborhoods and to their workplaces everywhere, so that so many other people may encounter the love of Jesus Christ in their lives.
1: After a stop at St. John Paul II National Shrine and Mass at the Basilica of the National Shrine of the Immaculate Conception, the pilgrimage made its way to Stafford, Virginia on the Feast of Corpus Christi. At St. William of York, a Mass of Thanksgiving was held, followed by a procession around the church and a parish festival.
11: The procession is so wonderful. In fact, it's so hard to explain the joy in my heart.
1: Bishop Michael Burbage of the Diocese of Arlington, Virginia, said the festivities remind him of the theme of the pilgrimage, One Nation Under God.
12: I got a glimpse of people in the procession, and they were from all different ages, different cultures, right? And brothers and sisters in Christ, one family. And that's the unity that our world, our nation, need to see right now. And so may we pray today that we are reflections of that unity in the way we treat one another.
1: Rosal Regis, EWTN News in Depth.
13: After our nation's capital, the National Eucharistic Pilgrimage moved on this week to Baltimore to honor our nation's oldest diocese, established in 1789. The faithful gathered for Mass in the first Catholic cathedral built in America, the Basilica of

the National Shrine of the Assumption of the Blessed Virgin Mary. Afterwards, despite rain showers, a Eucharistic procession proceeded on to Baltimore's own Washington Monument. There are three more weeks left in the 2026 National Eucharistic Pilgrimage. Next stops.

0: Glad to be here voluntarily to testify, to help with the committee's work. I'll start with an opening statement in the hearing room. I hope my testimony is helpful to the work, important work of the committee to find justice for the victims.
1: Billionaire Bill Gates testifies on Capitol Hill before the House Oversight Committee and the Jeffrey Epstein investigation. The latest in the Epstein case tops headlines in the Week in Review. Though we have not heard as much about it lately, the Epstein matter and how the Justice Department handled the partial release of the Epstein files remains a focus on Capitol Hill. The Epstein documents name Bill Gates more than 3,000 times. Though Epstein abuse survivors have never accused Gates of wrongdoing, and he says he never witnessed Epstein engaging in criminal conduct. Gates claims his relationship with Epstein revolved around Epstein's ability to raise billions of dollars for Gates' Global Health Foundation. He now calls his association with Epstein a, quote, grave error in judgment. Next, both Republicans and Democrats on the committee say they want to call Acting Attorney General Todd Blanche to testify.
2: Former AG Pam Bondi put essentially most of the blame on the disastrous investigation that's been this investigation, doxing survivors, putting them in danger, not releasing half the files. She put that on Todd Blanche, and so we are glad that Chairman Comer has finally agreed to bring in Mr. Blanche for what we believe needs to be an under oath deposition, videotaped and released to the American public, or better yet, an actual public hearing.
1: On Thursday, a group of 19 Epstein survivors announced their opposition to the nomination of Blanche to become Attorney General, replacing Pam Bondi. They say Blanche failed survivors, citing a recent New York Times report that he was part of secret White House meetings to contain the Epstein scandal. The group says survivors deserve an Attorney General who will use the power of the office to pursue justice and the Epstein case. New inflation numbers released this week show increasing pressure on Americans' finances. The latest Consumer Price Index report shows inflation hit 4.2%, the highest level since April 2023. Inflation has worsened initially because of last year's tariffs and now because of the war with Iran, a conflict that has blocked oil and natural gas shipments through the Strait of Hormuz, increasing the cost of fuel, particularly diesel fuel, and that has boomeranged into grocery and food prices.
3: All of our food, we got to get it from where we produce it to where we consume it. And that requires diesel and gasoline and rail traffic, trucking, you name it.
1: The U.S. Bureau of Labor Statistics say the cost of fresh fruits and vegetables is up more than 6% over the last year. Since 1 year ago, energy costs are up 23.5%. The newly released inflation numbers were met with a surprising reaction in the Oval Office.
4: Are you concerned, Mr. President, about the latest inflation number which came out this morning? Could that be a...
5: No, I love it. The numbers were great. You know what I really love? I love the inflation.
1: The president added he's not concerned about inflation, suggesting high prices are driven by spiraling energy costs tied to the Iran war, and those high costs will ease as soon as the war is over. During that same Oval Office meeting, President Trump signed long-delayed legislation funding U.S. Immigration and Customs Enforcement, or ICE, and the U.S. Border Patrol.
6: Okay.
7: Beautiful. Nice. Yeah.
1: The president's signature ended a nearly six-month fight over Department of Homeland Security funding after federal immigration enforcement officers fatally shot Minneapolis residents Alex Preddy and Renee Good in January. Democrats refused to fund ICE and the Border Patrol, demanding guardrails to rein in officers' tactics and conduct, such as barring them from wearing masks and requiring them to obtain search warrants. Demonstrations against ICE have been held all over the country, and the $70 billion funding bill languished for months. But the impasse was finally broken this week when the House narrowly passed it along party lines by just two votes, 214 to 212, with every Democrat opposed. In the end, there are no reforms to President Trump's deportation crackdown, and

0: funding is secured through the remainder of his term. Compassion, grace, and mercy, that is the message from Pope Leo this week in a video message to the 6th World Apostolic Congress on Mercy held in Lithuania. Vilnius, Lithuania is the birthplace of the original Divine Mercy image as it appeared to St. Faustina. Correspondent Colin Flynn hosted EWTN's coverage of the Congress and brings us highlights of the event.
1: The sun was shining down on Vilnius, the capital of Lithuania, as thousands of people took part in a Eucharistic procession to mark the opening of the 6th Global Congress on Mercy.
2: Sveikinu ir jūs visus, broliai ir seserys, Kristuje šiandien.
1: After the opening mass was celebrated at the Basilica in the heart of Vilnius, crowds processed through the old medieval town, carrying an 18th century monstrance containing the Eucharist. Arriving at Savior Hill, the Archbishop of Vilnius, Gunteris Kraus, officially opened the Congress.
3: We gather not merely for a Congress, but as pilgrims seeking to encounter anew the merciful love of God.
1: The official opening ceremony included words from the President of Lithuania, the Ecumenical Patriarch of Constantinople, Bartholomew I, and a video message from Pope Leo XIV.
4: God never tires of showing his mercy. His love, as the psalmist says, endures forever. And how much our world is crying out for mercy at every level.
1: It was here in the 1930s that St. Faustina Kowalska, a Polish sister, received a vision of Jesus while living in this house here in Vilnius, and she later had that vision painted. The red and pale rays flowing from Christ's heart, representing his infinite love and mercy. And the image was not simply devotional art. It was meant to be a message.
5: These will be challenging days for experiencing divine mercy, my dear brothers and sisters.
1: Each day of the Congress saw various speakers explore that message on the main stage, reflecting on the mystery of Jesus' divine mercy and sharing their powerful testimonies. One of them was former London gangster John Pridmore.
6: At 15, I was put in youth prison, and I actually thought it was better in there than being at home.
1: After his talk, he told EWTN about the moment he felt he received Jesus' mercy.
7: At the end of this confession, the priest put his hand on my head, but it wasn't his hand, it was Jesus' hand. And it was almost like I could feel his blood running down my face. I had no doubts how much I had crucified Jesus in all that evil.
1: Another speaker was John Canavan from Australia.
8: My reversion back to the Catholic faith from being an X-rated comedian for 20 years.
1: He had been angry at God when he lost his sister. And afterwards he told me what brought his faith back.
9: And I heard the words of my grandmother, we've got nowhere to go, trust in Jesus. So the next day, I walked into a church, sheepishly, because I didn't want anyone to see me. Because, you know, when you're a comedian, you've got people practicing the faith, you think, if he's practicing the faith, then I think I'm a few fries short of a Happy Meal.
1: Yeah.
9: So I walked into the back of a church, I knelt down, and I just cried and said, Lord, I don't even know if I believe you're there, help me.
1: Yeah.
9: And I got a grace, an incredible grace.
1: Worship music and workshops were also a big part of the Congress, with the Archbishop telling me that many young people in Lithuania, a country that is around 75% Catholic, are showing a renewed interest in the faith.
10: That's what we need. We need that conversion, that evangelization new of a culture that doesn't have that experience. People need to meet Jesus. It's that simple.
11: Every time I pray, I say, Our Lady, Mother of Mercy, pray for us.
1: Father Chris Allar, host of EWTN's Living Divine Mercy, received a standing ovation after his talk.
12: As I came to the priesthood and the Marian Fathers specifically because of Divine Mercy. And the reason was ironically the suicide of my grandmother. To learn that we have a merciful God that allows even the salvation of a suicide.

0: suicide person who takes their life changed my life.
1: Wow.
0: And the more I learned about God's mercy, the more I was captivated that I got to spend the rest of my life spreading this message, because it's the only thing that got me through it.
2: As long as I'm breathing, I got a reason to praise.
3: For Lithuania, this gathering was also a moment of witness. This small Baltic nation endured Nazi and Soviet occupation, when the practice of faith often had to be hidden. Now, Lithuania could boldly celebrate its faith and its special link to Jesus' divine mercy on the global stage. In Vilnius, Lithuania, Colm Flynn for EWTN News.
4: A very familiar face to our EWTN family reached a major milestone this week. Father Mitch Pacwa, a longtime host on our network, celebrates 50 years in his priestly ministry. Father Mitch was ordained as a Jesuit priest on June 12, 1976, in his native Chicago at 26 years old. Throughout his priestly ministry, he has taught high school, college, and seminary, and has led thousands of faithful on pilgrimages in Europe and in the Middle East. But Father Mitch is best known for his decades of work with Mother Angelica and EWTN, where he hosts several programs, including EWTN Live and Scripture and Tradition. He told EWTN News this week one of his favorite parts of his vocation is administering the sacraments, including offering Mass.
5: I taught university and I taught high school, and teaching can be its own kind of exhaustion. But I found that over the years, each time I celebrated Mass, I'm giving more of myself in Mass than I am in the classroom. And there's a type of sharing and acting in the person of Christ that takes place in Holy Mass that is exhausting, and yet it's something that, again, is a deep part of the love and intimacy with a parish.
4: The 76-year-old Jesuit priest has also authored more than 20 books and speaks 13 languages fluently. But Father Mitch noted he still has much work to do to preach the gospel, though 50 years is a good start. We are so grateful to Father Mitch for his wisdom, his service, and his yes to God and his vocation. Happy 50th anniversary of being a priest, Father Mitch. Next, we go back to Spain for some of the most spectacular visuals ever from a papal journey overseas.

0: On this morning, all across the United States, coast to coast and border to border, more than 6,000 Catholic schools will open their doors to teach the truth of the gospel message of Jesus Christ.
1: Good morning. Good morning. Today I offer up a
2: fever. You are in need of blood.
3: Okay.
4: Mary was found to be with child from whom, of course? Randy? The Holy Spirit.
0: The mission is simple and uncomplicated, to teach what is good, beautiful, honorable, and true, forming and calling students to be disciples of Christ.
5: Yeah, so he'll say, do you remember the words for the body of Christ? He says, this is my body, exactly. And then after he says those very special words, he lifts up the body of Christ, right?
0: For morning broadcasts and celebrating Mass,

0: to praying for an end to abortion outside abortion clinics. It's all about learning how to make a difference in the world. Dedicated teachers communicating Christ, teaching what it means to lead a life that is authentic.
1: He would come into this world to live, love, teach, suffer, and to die for you, because I believe that.
0: Catholic education is all about instilling a vision of life rooted in truth. For in the words of Jesus himself, you will know the truth, and the truth will set you free.
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0: Be strong, be bold, be Catholic.

Finally today, it was an astounding apostolic trip to Spain for Pope Leo XIV as he met a king and queen and everyday Spaniards, addressed hundreds of thousands of young people, and drew large crowds everywhere he went, from Madrid to Barcelona to the Canary Islands. We share with you now some highlights of this memorable journey in our Images of the Week.

And that's a wrap on this edition of EWTN News in Depth. I'm Catherine Hadro. We hope to see you again same time next week for more news and reports important to your Catholic life. Until then, God bless.

0: Hi, this is Doug Keck, inviting you to join me next time when our guest author is Dr. Jason M. Baxter. His latest work is Why Literature Still Matters.
1: There's a mode of reading which is kind of, you know, all cerebral. We have to sift through all kinds of information and data to find the right stuff. But then there's a way of reading which is not just to get information or data, but it's to try to absorb, it's to try to become.
0: Next time, right here on Book Bump.

Welcome back to our program, The Domestic Church. I'm Dr. Joseph Atkinson, your host for this series. Each of our episodes is designed to help us rediscover the biblical vision of marriage and family. In our last episode, we were looking at the family as the carrier of the covenant. As you remember, there were five areas which gave specific structure and meaning to family life in the Old Testament. We saw family as blessing, family as the center of education, family as the sanctuary, where there was especially the hallowing of time, family as the locus, the place of the cult, and finally, family as the sphere of the holy. In this episode, which is entitled Jesus and the Family, we will study the reaction that Jesus had to the family and his teaching on it. Here we begin to see the Lord bringing his grace to transform marriage and family. Our study will help us to see their sacramental dimension. We will particularly look at Jesus' own family, the Holy Family, the importance of children for Jesus, and his specific teaching on marriage. Now let's look at his teaching on family life. There's a quote in Scripture from Galatians which says, "When the fullness of time had come, God sent forth his Son, born of a woman, born under the law." At Christmas time, we often read this passage from Galatians. It shows us that there is a progress to time, an unfolding. And when Jesus was to be born, the fullness of time had been reached at that very moment. We get a sense from this very short passage of the cosmic dimensions of the Lord's birth, and that God really does have complete control over history. We should note also that the Savior did not just appear, as it were, but was in fact born of a woman. Thus, he entered into all the normal processes of human life. He experienced 9 months in the womb. He experienced birth. He went through the dependency of babyhood and experienced the joy and wonder of childhood. The amazing truth is that God, to save the world, entered into a human family. St. Luke, being both a historian and a physician, fills his narrative of the birth of Jesus with very precise details. Mary is certainly not some cardboard figure. In the Annunciation, when Gabriel announces that she had been chosen by God, Mary cannot understand. And so naturally, she raises the objections that anyone would. And she says, "How can this be, seeing that I am a virgin?" But in the end, Mary accepts the vocation that God has chosen for her, not because she fully understands, but because she trusts in God. "Behold, I am the handmaid of the Lord. May it be done to me according to your word." Thus we see that Mary is one who has a profound commitment to God. It is also clear that Jesus is born into a family who practices their faith. Luke records that Jesus was circumcised when he was 8 days old. They also carried out the service for the redemption of the firstborn, and Mary and Joseph give the offering for the purification from birth. And those are recorded in Luke chapter 2. Even though Jesus is the Son of God, his family, like all other families that live in faith, experienced their share of suffering. Remember the attempts to kill Jesus by Herod. Can you imagine the difficulties, the discomfort, and the upheaval when they went into Egypt? And of course, we see the sorrows of Mary, which were prophesied by Simeon. And he says to her, "And you yourself a sword will pierce, so that the thoughts of many hearts may be revealed." Being the mother of Christ did not prevent her from suffering. Rather, her love of Christ caused her heart to be pierced. One of the most extraordinary events in the Lord's childhood, which many of us in some ways find difficult to understand, is the journey to Jerusalem and his being lost for 3 days. Again, we see that Jesus' family is obedient to the law about the three national feasts. It shows how integrated his family was with everyone else. They were traveling in a caravan, and they probably thought that Jesus was with the other families, their cousins or whatever. But even though they were a holy family, the holy family, it did not mean that they did not have concern, especially when it discovered that the child is lost. This shows us a very human side of the holy family that certainly we can identify with, those of us who have children. But it also teaches us something very special about the vocation of a child. And we want to take a look at that text from Jesus' perspective as the child. Our children are not our possessions, nor can they be projections of our personalities. Jesus, even as a young child,

had to be true to his vocation as the Son of God. And so where was he? In the Father's house. That took precedence over all things else. As parents, we have to seek to discern what is the true and unique vocation for each of our children. Are they to be teachers, mothers, laborers, lawyers, priests, singer, dancer, chemist, who knows? But what we must desire is that each of our children become all that God wants them to be. The final glimpse we have into Jesus' childhood is his reaction to Joseph and Mary at this point. It says they found him in the temple, and they certainly don't understand what he meant by his reply. But Jesus nonetheless goes back with them to Nazareth and, as it says, was obedient to them. Now imagine, the Son of God, who is fully divine, is now obedient to a part of his own creation. But the Father willed this. Why? So by so going through childhood, Jesus redeems this beginning stage of human life. In each of the stages of his life, because Jesus unites himself to our humanity at each of those stages, he redeems them and shows us how to live out each part of our life in grace. If it was important for Jesus to experience and redeem the womb and childhood, then these things must be of infinite value. We must learn to value them as well. One lesson we need to learn is the valuing of childhood is to let children be children. In our society, in the modern world, children are often forced to grow up far too quickly. Pressure is put on them to mature beyond where they are, to earn money even. Childhood is a precious, precious gift that God gives each human person. It is to be treasured. Our aim should be that a 10-year-old is precisely that, a 10-year-old, and not someone who's older. And that goes for every age. In other words, we need to let children be children. We see that in the devotions present in the church. One that includes this early stage in Jesus' life, of course, is the Infant of Prague. In the book of Acts, we also see prayer being offered in the name of the Holy Child Jesus. In our lives, our own lives, we may need to be healed from fractured childhood. And so we need to be united to Jesus' childhood in the seeking to become healed and whole. While Luke gives us the historical details of the family life of the Lord, it is the beloved disciple John who reveals the inner identity. And the Word became flesh and made his dwelling amongst us. Here we see united both the divine realm, the Word, and the material realm, his body. On one level, this is unimaginable, and yet it is true. It points to the sacramental dimension of matter. Ordinary things can carry infinite meaning. Hidden within the ordinary home life of Nazareth was the second person of the Trinity. Hidden beneath the ordinary appearances of our ordinary lives dwell those who are redeemed and are in the process of being made holy and who are destined to live forever with God. As C.S. Lewis said, there are no ordinary people. In Christ's teaching and example, Jesus showed how important children were. In fact, he was quite explicit that one cannot enter into the kingdom of heaven unless we become like a child again. In the New Testament, Jesus reveals in great depth also, and here's another theme about the family, the fatherhood. Only this time, it's the fatherhood of God. In prayer, Christ calls God Father. And on occasion, a special title that Jesus uses for God is Abba. Now, this sounds like a trusting name that a child would have for his father as he runs to meet him at the end of the day. Abba, Abba. In the New Testament, there are three texts, Romans, Galatians, and in the Gospel of Mark, which uses the term Abba, and it is linked with having no fear or conquering it. It happens because to come to know the Father's nature, the fatherly nature of God, takes away our fears. To know God as Father means to have no fear. In Romans and Galatians, St. Paul says we are freed from fear and so we call God Abba. In Mark, Jesus uses this term of affection for God, his Father, in the Garden of Gethsemane. Now, this is the moment when Jesus was facing death itself, when fear would certainly be normal. He counters this fear by focusing on Abba. In these, and especially in his prayer, the Our Father, Jesus shows us we should know and relate to God as we would to a loving and protective human father. Thus, our human family

cosmic life informs our spiritual life, and conversely, our spiritual life informs our family life. We will now take a break, and then when we come back, we will take a focus on Jesus' teaching of marriage itself, where he transforms it into the indissoluble sacrament. We're looking for you to come back in just a few moments.

0: The mission of Women of Grace is to transform the world one woman at a time. Women are imbued by God with certain characteristics that are intrinsic to their very nature that is necessary for the world today. Well, the program helps to further the mission because we present a variety of very educated guests, as well as individuals who have lived through various circumstances in their life. And so when people share their testimonies of God's interaction in their life, it is the greatest way that we can share hope, that we can invite an individual just by way of our story to enter into a relationship with Jesus Christ. God has given me a very rich and full life. Being a wife, being a mother, being a grandmother is a very important aspect to the work that I do. Jack and I are very intentional about our family life. We're both engaged in the apostolic work of EWTN, so I speak at conferences, I speak at retreats. I love being with the people of God. I am energized by the people of God. Put me in front of a group of people and I am unleashed for the Lord. That's the only way I can explain it. I just get so into what the Holy Spirit is showing me that this group of people needs to hear. I love meeting the people. I love greeting the people. I love praying with the people. I love embracing the people. I love the people of God because I see God in them. Wow, does it get any better than that?
1: Lord Jesus, through the Immaculate Heart of Mary, I offer you my prayers, works, joys, and sufferings of this day, in union with the holy sacrifice of the Mass throughout the world. I offer them for all the intentions of your Sacred Heart, the salvation of souls, reparation for sin, and reunion of all Christians. I offer them for the intentions of our bishops and of all the apostles of prayer, and in particular for those recommended by our Holy Father this month. Amen.

Welcome back to the Domestic Church program. I'm Dr. Atkinson, your host. We just finished talking about Jesus' relationship to his own family and especially to his Heavenly Father. Now we're going to look at the Lord's teaching on marriage. We have, as we understand, a teaching on marriage that Jesus gives us, and we need to acknowledge that it is often misunderstood in the world. The church for 2,000 years has always recognized the indissolvability of marriage. Sadly, many Christians, taking their clues from the world, now allow divorce. Was Jesus being hard-hearted? Did he not understand the suffering in people's lives when we go through difficult marriages? The reality is that Jesus' teaching is really the most compassionate. Why? Because it's based on the truth. With the coming of Christ and with his passion, something entered into the human experience which changed us and restored our marriages to the original intent. That is why Jesus himself brings us back to the beginning, as he says, for his teaching. Let me read to you what Matthew 19 presents the Lord's teaching in this area. And it says this: Some Pharisees approached him and tested him, saying, "Is it lawful for a man to divorce his wife for any cause whatever?" Jesus said in reply, "Have you not read that from the beginning the Creator made them male and female, and said, 'For this reason a man shall leave his father and mother and be joined to his wife, and the two shall become one flesh. So they are no longer two, but one flesh. Therefore, what God has joined together, no human being must separate.'" The Pharisees then asked, "Why did Moses command that the man give the woman a bill of divorce and dismiss her?" "Because of the hardness of your heart. Moses allowed you to divorce your wives,

but from the beginning it was not so. Whoever divorces his wife, unless the law of the marriage is unlawful, porneia, and marries another, he commits adultery. Jesus' disciples said to him, "If that is the case of a man with his wife, it's better not to marry." Now, the situation, the Jewish situation at the time of Jesus, will help us to interpret this passage properly. The Jews were used to divorcing. It's in the Mosaic Law. Two schools of thought had emerged. The followers of the Rabbi Hillel, who said that you could divorce for any matter, light or heavy. For example, a man could divorce his wife for simply burning his supper. Then there were the followers of the Rabbi Shammai, who said that you could only divorce for a grave matter, for example, adultery. The Pharisees, they come up to trip Jesus, and they want to get him in trouble. They sense, and I don't know how they do, but they sense that his teaching will be different than their own traditions. They must have sensed that he grounded his teaching in the power of God's love, which never fails. Jesus cuts through much theological posturing by going back to the beginning and examines what God's intent was in this context. He explains that the two are one flesh, and therefore their union is indissoluble. What God had joined together, man must not put asunder. Now, sadly, within the last few centuries, a number of Christians have tried to change this very clear thinking and teaching by suggesting that Jesus really meant adultery when he had said, except for the case of porneia. But there are several problems with this interpretation. First, there is a specific Greek word for adultery, which is moikia, and it's not used here. If Jesus was advocating that a person could divorce, but only if the grounds were heavy, such as in the case of adultery, then the Lord would only be siding with the Shammai school, nothing astonishing. But even the disciples are astonished by Jesus' teaching. And they say that, given that teaching, because it goes beyond anything they've known, then no one should marry. This astonishment would only make sense if Jesus were not siding with the Shammai position, which, after all, the disciples would have been familiar with. To understand the reasoning, though, behind this teaching, let's go to Ephesians 5, and this is Paul's very famous passage about marriage. Paul, in the epistle, has been talking about the nature of salvation. Now, in chapter 5, his theme is living and working out this salvation in very concrete terms, and then he brings it directly into family life. And he quotes, I quote him, "Be subordinate to one another out of reverence for Christ. Wives should be subordinate to their husbands as to the Lord, for the husband is the head of his wife, just as Christ is the head of the church, he himself the Savior of the body. As the church is subordinate to Christ, so wives should be subordinate to their husbands in everything. Husbands, love your wives, even as Christ loved the church and handed himself over for her to sanctify her. So also husbands should love their wives as their own bodies. He who loves his wife loves himself. For this reason, a man shall leave his father and his mother and be joined to his wife, and the two shall become one flesh. This is a great mystery, but I speak in reference to Christ and the church." As we see, Paul is speaking about marriage at length and its profound spiritual dimension. Then at the end, suddenly as if he's waking up, he states that what he's really talking about, when he's talking about the relationship of husband and wife, he really means Christ and the church. In other words, there's a curious back and forth relationship between human marriage and the divine love in Christ for the church. Marriage becomes a participation in, and as it were, an icon of, the love of Christ and the church, which is manifest most concretely, of course, in the Passion. Therefore, husbands and wives are called to minister the love of Jesus to each other. And this is most especially needed when things are difficult. I'll give you an example. Imagine someone who once loved Christ and he sins terribly. But then years later, he comes to the foot of the cross and he asks for forgiveness. And what does Jesus say? "I forgive you 50%. No, maybe he'll say, "I forgive you 90%. Well, maybe he'll go to the, what is it, ivory soap, and he'll say, "I forgive you 99 and 66 100% of forgiveness. Of course, these are silly quotes I'm making up, because we know that when anyone comes to Christ for forgiveness, Jesus forgives him unconditionally 100% and welcomes the person back into complete fellowship and communion. Now think for a moment about

about a couple who have been married. Something goes seriously wrong, and being a moderate couple, they decide to divorce. Let's say the man has just really gone off the rails, and then years later he comes back to his senses. And he really does, and then he returns to his wife and he says, "Honey, I was a fool. I've come back to my senses. Please forgive me." The woman accepts his apology and she really says, "I forgive you." The man is ecstatic and in great delight, and suddenly with that weight of guilt and sorrow lifted from his shoulders, he replies, "Great, now we can get back together and be one again." And she puts up her hand and she says, "Well, no, not really, because I've remarried and I've started a new family," and so on and so forth. There's something wrong here. True restoration is not taking place. Now remember that Christ's love is indissoluble. That is why Christian marriages are indissoluble. Those who are baptized in Christ have the Lord Himself living within them. By His passion, He has taken away our hardness of heart. Now His indissoluble love is operative within us, as long as we are open to Him and do not block Him. Therefore, Christ gives us the capacity to forgive others, no matter what, because in fact, it is Christ within us who is forgiving them. That is why Christian marriages truly are indissoluble, precisely because Christ is present within the spouses. Now, it's really interesting that after this teaching, immediately after the teaching on divorce, there's a recorded incident where the mothers of Jerusalem are bringing their children to Jesus, and the disciples rebuke them, and they tell them to go away. Now, sometimes when we're trying to interpret text, the position of a text actually gives a clue, as to its meaning. And this is such a case here. Jesus' teaching does not allow for divorce because it contravenes love and the structure of love. The spouses are one flesh. But having this incident with the children following this teaching points to a further reason for indissolubility. Children are the fruit of such unions, and indissolubility speaks to their own nature as the fruit of a union between a mother and father. And stability and security are essential for the development and nurture of children. It says, "Then children were brought to Jesus that he might lay his hands on them and pray. The disciples rebuked them, but Jesus said, 'Let the children come unto me, and do not prevent them, for the kingdom of heaven belong to such as these.' After he placed his hands on them, he went away." It's recorded in Matthew 19, at the end there, 13. Here we see what tender care Jesus relates to, how he relates to children. He blesses each one. We see here on the part of the disciples, perhaps a misconception of why Jesus came. It surely was not to bring a new religion or an impersonal structure, but rather to give us truly godly relationships. When the disciples rebuke the children, what were they thinking? Jesus instead welcomes them, those of the child spirit. His reaction to the children is to declare that of such is the kingdom of heaven. Unless you become as a little child, you cannot enter into the kingdom of heaven. This shows the reversal of values, which is at the heart of the kingdom of God. The childlike spirit is essential, not the mature, sober skeptic. And what is this childlike spirit? It is openness, trust, hope, joy in the present moment. It's Eden-like. And why can a child be like that? Because he knows he's loved and protected by his parents, and he is secure. One final note. We have seen clearly the importance of family from Jesus' perspective, and indeed in the whole of the Scriptures. But Jesus balances this out with a warning that no created reality must take the place of God, even the family. This is reminiscent of the offering of Isaac. Nothing must take the place of God. And so Jesus tells his disciples, "If anyone comes to me without hating his father and mother, wife and children, brothers and sisters, and even his own life, he cannot be my disciple." What this means, essentially, is that we cannot love someone more than God. If anyone or anything takes the place of God, we will have distorted our relationship with God, but also, strangely enough, we will also distort the object of our affection. We can only truly love if we are grounded in Christ. By experience, as a review, by experience, by example, and by teaching, Jesus shows us the importance of family. By his language, Abba, he shows us the intimacy

that he has with the Father. The natural family is the means by which Jesus entered the world. He did not pass it by, but sanctified every stage in human life by entering into them. His family was an obedient one, and they experienced the reality of family life, its joys, but also its sorrows. He was true to his vocation in the midst of family life. He was an obedient child. And finally, he taught that marriage was indissolvable, and he welcomed children as being at the heart of the kingdom of God. We now look at our home questions for discussion. And for this time, this episode, the first one is, does it make sense that marriage in Christ cannot be broken apart? The second question is, do I value my child's vocation? Now, or can family smother the true nature of a child's vocation, and how? Is my family on its way to becoming like the Holy Family? Thank you for joining us today as we looked at Jesus and the family. Next time when we come together, we will look at baptism and the family. I look forward to being with you then. May the Lord bless you as you become more truly His domestic church.

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1: Hi, this is Doug Keck, inviting you to join me next time when our guest author is Dr. Jason M. Baxter. His latest work is Why Literature Still Matters.
2: There's a mode of reading which is kind of, you know, all cerebral. We have to sift through all kinds of information and data to find the right stuff. But then there's a way of reading which is not just to get information or data, but it's to try to absorb, it's to try to become.
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3: The year 325 AD, 12 years after uniting the Roman Empire under Christianity, the Emperor Constantine faces a new challenge from the East. An Egyptian priest named Arius of Alexandria teaches that God the Father is the one and only God, and that Jesus Christ isn't God. Arius proclaims that Jesus was the man who became God. These heretical ideas amaze throngs of people throughout the empire. To address the challenge posed by the Arian heresy once and for all, Constantine convenes the First Ecumenical Council of Nicaea. Debates are long and tempers run high. Eventually, the Catholic bishops provide the decisive argument that defeats Arianism. The council declares that Jesus Christ is the Savior of the world, and therefore he has to be God, since only God can save the world.
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4: Welcome to Montreal, where harmony is not just an heritage, but hope, and where salvation continues to blossom in a spirit of concord. I'm Francis Dennis, and welcome to Catholic Canada.

0: final episode of Catholic Canada, we explore how Opus Dei helps laymen and women to seek holiness through their daily work, discovering the extraordinary into the ordinary all over the country. We then sit down with Archbishop Christian Lépine, whose clarity of pastoral heart continues to guide the church in Montreal and to inspire faith and hope across this vibrant city. But first, we turn to the life of a remarkable French Ursuline sister, Marie de l'Incarnation, a saint honored by Saint John Paul II as the mother of the church in Canada.
1: Marie of the Incarnation was born in Tours, France, in 1599, and had a mystical calling from an early age. She speaks to us from the age of seven in a dream. Jesus comes to her and says, "Do you want to be mine?" She answers yes to this invitation. Throughout her life, she would repeat that yes. As she grew up, she asked her parents for permission to become a nun so that she could spend her life with Jesus. But her parents found her too joyful, too dynamic to be confined to a monastery, so they steered her towards marriage instead. A few years after her marriage, she finds herself a single mother because her husband has died. And through it all, there was always her preoccupation with prayer and teaching. So her desire to be a nun has always been part of her life. She talks about her time of conversion. As she went about her business, she found herself immersed in the blood of Christ, blood that was given for her as she had her little boy to take care of. She patiently accepted that he was old enough to stand on his own two feet before realizing her dream of becoming a nun.

0: Et ce qui est extra...
1: And what's extraordinary, when she made her choice to enter the monastery, Claude was 11 years old. He was about to turn 12. But for Claude, it was absolutely terrible because he was very attached to his mother. So he thought it unfair that she chose Jesus over him. So he even went with some of his friends to the monastery, shouting, "Give me back my mother." And for Marie of the Incarnation, it was a heartbreaker because she loved her son so much. He was the apple of her eye, and she felt torn between her conviction of being called by God to the monastic life and her obligations as a mother to care for her son and make sure Claude was safe in the world and happy in his personal life too.

0: When she returned to the monastery in Tours, it was to be her home for the rest of her life. And now in a dream, she sees a country full of mountains, mist, fog, a strange country. And she saw a person directing her to a chapel where she saw the Virgin Mary talking to the infant Jesus, who was telling her a secret. She awoke from this dream with the conviction that her mission was to spread the love of Jesus throughout the world. A year later, while praying before the Blessed Sacrament, she hears the voice of God saying, "What I showed you was Canada. You must go there and make a home for Jesus and Mary." From there, a new door opened in her heart.
1: Le Canada.
0: And she finally arrived on Canadian soil in Quebec City on August 1, 1639. There was approximately 200 people in Quebec, so it was really quite small. Daily life wasn't easy because of the cold. So she lived in a tiny house with just two rooms, where she housed some of the girls who were there as students. Others would come home at night. So they lived there for 2 years.

0: years before the stone monastery was built. There was also a fire in 1650 that completely destroyed the first monastery, and it was a total loss. So we're talking about the first monastery, which was finished in 1642. They did not even finish paying for its construction when it was burned down. When they had to start all over again, Saint Marie of the Incarnation was on her knees on the floor. They eventually found shelter with the Augustinian sisters, the same community that was home to Blessed Marie Catherine of Saint Augustine. No doubt in a daze from what had happened to them, thanking God for being alive and thanking God for the mission that had brought them here. People in Quebec City thought either they were crazy or they were women of great holiness and faith.
1: Grande sainteté et d'une grande foi.
0: Later in life, her son Claude entered himself in a Benedictine monastery in France. From there, he maintained a rich correspondence with his mother. So through the letters they exchanged, she had the role of accompanying him in his personal growth as a monk and priest. And at the end of her life, she wrote to him, "If I had been in France, I would have taken you as my confessor." Perhaps most important of all are her spiritual writings. We have access to them because her son asked her to write and explain how she prayed. Some of the most beautiful prayers are gifts she sent to her son, saying, "Here in the evening, I pray. Dear Eternal Word, it is through the heart of my Jesus that I approach thee."
1: Par le cœur de mon Jésus que je m'approche de vous, ô Verbe éternel. Donc on a toute.
0: So we have all this literature, which is really poetry. And so all we know of the richness, the flashes of light she may have had in her spiritual life, and also of all the practical difficulties she may have had in Canada, are the work of her son, who made his mother's writings public after her death. So Saint Marie of the Incarnation taught all her life. When she was in Tours, she taught the novices. When she arrived here, she taught the First Nations girls, the French girls, and until the end of her life, she taught her last peoples. They were young sisters who had arrived from France, and to whom she taught the First Nations language. But don't be fooled into thinking that after her death, the story stops there. The mission she carried radiated across Canada, and even as far as Japan, where the Ursulines went to set up a monastery. But it also radiated into the hearts of the young girls they taught. Only two women are depicted on the facade of Quebec's Parliament building, Saint Marie of the Incarnation and Saint Marguerite Bourgeois, two important women for teaching here in the country. Even leading French intellectuals called her the Teresa of New France, in reference to Saint Teresa of Avila, recognizing in her a great mystic and teacher of the love of Jesus. This was the heart of her life, teaching the love of Jesus. It's very important to think that when she was beatified by Saint John Paul II, she was named the Mother of the Church in Canada. This means that Claude Martin has offered his mother to the Canadians.
1: Aux Canadiens.
2: For more than half a century, Opus Dei has quietly supported laymen and women across Canada in their pursuit of holiness through everyday life, rooted in the belief of St. Jose Maria Escriva that ordinary work and daily responsibilities can be part of sanctity. Opus Dei encourages people to find God in the midst of their daily routines. Through formation, spiritual guidance, and community support, members are empowered to live their faith deeply, transforming quietly the ordinary into the extraordinary.
3: Opus Dei will soon celebrate 70 years of presence in Canada. Since it was in July 1957 that the first members arrived here in Montreal.

0: and women, which exist in several cities. I'm thinking especially of the two major residences in Toronto. Opus Dei also serves the diocese through its priests, who hear confessions in cathedrals and churches, and who may also be involved in dioceses and ministries. We also have retreat centers located in different regions such as Montreal, Toronto, and Vancouver, where we offer spiritual retreats, formation sessions, and workshops. There are many youth activities as well, especially for high school students, ranging from sports to recreational programs. But what Opus State ultimately brings is solid Christian formation. The insight of the founder, Saint Jose Maria Escriva, was the call to holiness in the midst of the world. That is to say, it is not necessary to become a priest or religious or to withdraw from the world. It is precisely in the heart of everyday life within family, professional, and social activities that one can encounter God, pray, and above all, respond to the personal call to holiness. Opus Dei offers formation to help people walk that path and live their Christian life to the fullest. That's why Opus Dei offers both personalized and group-based formation. Small groups come together to attend talks, meditations, and very practical down-to-earth reflections, helping each person figure out how to live their Christian life concretely here and now in their own specific circumstances.
1: The life of a supernumerary really means living out the call to holiness in everyday life. It's about doing everything such as laundry, rest, and all the little things of daily life with love, trying to think of each person, being attentive to each child, even in the most boring or mundane tasks. I try to put Christ at the center of everything. That's what this vocation is all about. Living each moment of the day with love as Christ would. We try to carve out special moments each day to be with Christ. We aim for a routine, of course, but let's be honest, in family life, that often gets interrupted. My prayer time might get cut short by a toy flying across the room, or I might get distracted 3 times during spiritual reading because one of the kids needs something. And that's okay. The important thing is to keep showing up. And as I've gotten older, I've realized you can't love someone you don't know. So learning to know Christ, understanding why the church teaches what it does, why we love the church, just grow and love for Christ. It's really about keeping our eyes fixed on heaven, feet on the ground and eyes on heaven. That's what Saint Jose Maria used to say. It's not about adding more things to do. It's about supporting each of us. And our vocation is baptized Christians. For me, as a wife and mother, that begins first thing in the morning. We start the day with a morning offering, giving our day to God. Then the school day starts. But really, it all starts from the moment we get up, making the bed, doing things while caring for the children. My daughter has an alarm that goes off at noon for the Angelus, and the kids just start singing. I don't even have time to say, "It's the Angelus." They're already on it. And of course, we read a lot as a family. I get to choose the reading materials. So the lives of the saints are a big part of it. It's actually really easy to plant seeds of holiness in children's minds through beautiful stories like that. We live on a small farm with lots of animals and a big garden. It's also a very easy and natural way to show the kids the greatness of creation through simple, down-to-earth things. A seed that grows, it's a chance to speak of God's work. The call to holiness is for everyone. People are so varied. It's beautiful. There's every kind of person, but every one of us has the need and the responsibility to seek formation, to be ready for the mission.
2: Au Canada, il y a environ 1 million
0: In Canada,

0: there are about 1,000 members of Opus Dei and many more friends and supporters. Several thousand people participate or benefit from its activities. Around 70% of the members are married and 30% are celibate. Previously, there were two jurisdictions, the region of the United States and the region of Canada. Today, they've been unified into a single region called the United States and Canada, which includes both countries. As for the outlook for Opus Dei in Canada, my hope in the medium term is that we can go deeper in the work of Christian formation, especially with families. One of our main goals is to accompany families and help them in the education of their children. That's a major challenge today, raising children to become strong, committed Christians in a world that's increasingly complex and at times difficult to navigate. So our priorities are clearly on helping young people, encouraging the call to holiness, and fostering vocations. Our focus is firmly on youth and the family.
1: Archbishop Christian Lépine leads the Archdiocese of Montreal with a deep commitment to orthodoxy and a preaching centered on Jesus Christ crucified. Known for his clear teachings and pastoral care, he shepherds a diverse and vibrant Catholic community in one of Canada's largest cities. His leadership fosters unity, faith, and hope, guiding the Church through today's challenges while honoring its rich traditions. Archbishop Christian Lépine, thanks for welcoming us here in the Archdiocese, your residence. It's a pleasure to be with you.
2: Pleasure is mine, Mr. Denis.
1: Monseigneur Christian Lépine, you're the Archbishop of this beautiful diocese, of a big history. Can you describe your Archdiocese? Is it a really multicultural? I believe Mass is said like in 53 languages each Sundays. Can you just describe a little bit about your Archdiocese?
2: Well, I like to think of Montreal as being global. Montreal is global, so it comes from all over the world, from every continent. And what's fascinating is at the beginning itself, in 1642, in the plan of building Montreal, of Ville-Marie, it was already global in the sense that the idea was to be together with the First Nations. So this togetherness was already at the beginning at the foundation of Montreal. And through time, through history, it grew with different people coming from Europe and now from all the continents. And so I like Montreal is in a good position to really have this sense of the whole world who comes to Montreal, and it opens our hearts and our minds to us, to other people. So it's very fruitful as a way of living, as in contact, enriching as human contact.
1: Yeah, because the history of Montreal was really from its foundation. Even the name before Montreal, it was Our Lady, City of Our Lady. So it was a faith-based city, and the faith accompanied the entire history. But in the 1960s, we had some a rejection from the Quebecois, the French Canadian. They rejected altogether at one, like in one afternoon. Some poets are saying, in one afternoon, everybody left the church. Can you just describe that particular period and how it affected maybe you and the church in general?
2: For my part, somehow what was the strength of the Catholic Church in Quebec was also its weakness in a certain way, because it was omnipresent, it was everywhere. So when there's a reaction against faith, when you want to take your distance, when you've think that a church is too much present, but you have a sense of reaction. So it became like a very strong reaction from many people, not from everyone, but from many people. There was resentment against what was perceived abuse of authority, but in the context of very generous people. So some people would say, oh, they are very generous. Others would say they're omnipresent. So depending, and somehow, It was a time, I would say, of freedom. But what is freedom remains a big question.
1: And freedom without responsibility.
2: freedom is one of my teachers.

0: was always saying, we have the Statue of Liberty, we need the Statue of Responsibility. So anyway, so we went through that, and it's okay in the sense that life is life and we go on. But the human being never changes. It's always the same being deep down, what we're made for. The happiness we're made for, the love, the truth, the beauty we're made for. So it's always there. So in that sense, it's a passage in history, but it's not the end of the world yet.
1: Today, we are living in a society where there's not as the place of the sacred is not really present, and we are in a society where decisions, political decisions, social decisions wants to be taken without any reference to the divine and natural law, etc. How do you present the gospel in your archdiocese in that context?
0: Well, you can see faith as something about values and about principles, but most fundamentally, it's about someone. And in that sense, I see this as a way, something to communicate, meet someone, meet God, meet Jesus Christ, through prayer, through liturgy, through the Bible, through helping the poor, because solidarity, we know what Jesus says, what you do to the poorest of mine, you do to me. So it's always also a way to meet Jesus Christ, to be close to the poor, and to live in solidarity. So Jesus Christ is there. Always there, so for me it's a source of hope that I want to communicate to people.
1: Among the challenges of our society today is the non-respect of life from the conception to natural death. So in Canada, in Quebec in particular, euthanasia and abortion are very rampant, are realities that everyone deal with, whether it's with families, friends, because it's really overwhelming if we look at the statistics. As a church, how do you announce the beauty and the dignity of life?
0: One of the places where I've learned a lot is about silent no more. It's about people who got abortion, who participated in abortion, but after a while, the kind of regret, sadness, and they found in God and in Jesus Christ the mercy that they needed, the support that they needed, the peace of mind and heart that they needed. So in that sense, for me, that experience is very strong, and it shows that mercy is really the way. Because you can have all kind of feelings of culpability, but you discover that God is mercy. Discover that Jesus Christ is mercy. So they discovered that going to the mercy of Jesus Christ, you will find in yourself the strength to be faithful, and the strength to be faithful to the plan of God, the strength to be faithful to the presence of God in your life, the strength to look at each one of us, every human being, with inherent dignity, which is so important. And but at the same time, it's to see it not only as like the conquering mind who learns to do things by himself, but no, the humble mind who received from Jesus Christ, who learns with Jesus Christ and through Jesus Christ to look at others and to look at the dignity of every human being, whatever the frailty, always looking from the point of view of God to everyone.
1: Archbishop Lépine, what is the reason of your hope? Because we see sometimes challenges in society, people are afraid, things are changing, there's war, poverty, economical crisis. So there's a lot of things to worry about. What's the hope inside you, and how do you share that hope to the people of God that is entrusted to you?
0: Well, maybe it's a way to see faith. St. Peter in the storm was looking at first at Jesus Christ, and it was okay, he was walking on water, but then he started to look at the storm and he began sinking. So I think for me it's a good also for today. There is a storm out there, look at Jesus Christ, and he'll strengthen you, and he will pacify you, and he will make an instrument of his peace and his mercy in the world.
1: So we need to stay focused. That's what we learned from your experience, Archbishop Lépine. Thank you very much for this interview.
0: Thanks a lot, Mr. Denis.
1: From Montreal's Spirit of Concord to every corner of Canada, this series has shown us how fate continues to inspire

challenge and transform. Whether through the pioneer spirit of Mary of the Incarnation, the quiet dedication of Opus Dei member living holiness in everyday life, or the steadfast leadership of Archbishop Christian Lépine, the Catholic Church in Canada is alive and vibrant. Thank you for accompanying us on this journey. I hope this series has helped you to perceive the continuous outpouring of God's grace across this part of the North American continent. I'm Francis Dennis, wishing you peace and unwavering faith as the story of the Catholic Church in Canada continues to unfold.

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That's it? Welcome to Living Right with Dr. Ray. We are here at the Catholic University of America. It's a delight. Look at this. Why aren't you people in class? This is it. You know what this tells me? This is what it tells me. You are faith-filled, God-seeking, beautiful young people. Or you got no life whatsoever. Now, I'm so curious. I got to find out why people show up. I mean, it's kind of to fluff me up. So, sir, I know you're probably...

0: We hear from wisdom and to learn something. So why are you here, sir?
1: It was an assignment.
0: Okay, well, not everybody. How about you, young lady?
2: Yeah, he said he'd fail me.
0: Thanks. Okay, well, the tide's going to turn. So you're kind of here to admire what I'm doing?
3: I just needed some extra credit.
0: One last chance.
4: I work in Campus Men. My boss told me I had to be here.
0: Go home. Absolutely delightful. What a show we got. We've got John and Claire Grabowski. Hey, John, I had to tell them. They're doing to you what they did to me. I tell you, he is an enormously popular professor here at the university. As you can tell how many people he forced to come out here. And he and his wife, Claire, teach on matters of the family, not only marriage prep, but how to help your kids get to heaven. So we're going to have a lot of conversation with them. Father Larry's going to talk about dating as a guy. We talked about that in other shows, dating as a young woman. What about as a guy? And then, here's the question. We're going to talk about this in a second. Should you pay your kids to read a book? Now, if it's mine, yes. I think you should. Maybe a nickel, you know, something like that. All righty. My sister was younger than me. She's 2 years younger than me. And my sister had a psychological technique that she employed every time we got in a disagreement. I was 11, she was 9. I thought I had logical arguments. My sister had the same comeback to everything. Here's kind of how it goes down. I'd come home from school. My mom had made a cake the night before. I'm ready for this cake. I go to the refrigerator. It's gone. My piece is gone. Marianne, where's my cake? I don't know. Mom said, I had my piece, you had your piece, your piece is gone, and my piece is gone. You ate my piece. So? I was looking forward to that all day at school. So? I'm telling Mom. So? What a great comeback. I think if you're going to be a better Christian, you got to be a so Christian. Do you believe what she said about me? So? Well, that's not right. I don't do that to her, and I think she shouldn't do that. So? I think so is an absolutely great technique for a Christian. We get too upset over too many things about the way people act and talk. We need to have a little bit more so, a little more so what? And you're not doing this to demean somebody. You're doing it to say, who am I that I should demand that everybody behave the way I'd like? Or they should talk to me or about me in the way I prefer? Got to have a lot more so in our lives. Now, you guys were very rude as I was attempting to feel a little better about myself. And I need to respond with so. So you were forced to come. So. Being a so Christian, it's a great, great thing. Let's take some questions. What do we got for questions?
2: On a similar topic. So as a recently...
0: So?
2: Yes.
0: You're good.
2: As a recently engaged woman...
0: Got the guy right there?
2: Yes, it is.
0: You know how nasty she was to me? Did you get that? Okay, got it.
2: Being in college and being recently engaged, there can be a lot of questions of saying, why so young? why do that now? So what do you recommend for people

0: in that position and how to make the best of their engagement while still in college.
1: They're questioning you?
0: Sometimes.
1: They're saying that you're too early to do this, that in fact you got to think about this. They're in doubt?
0: Yes.
1: About your decision, your maturity, if you will, right? So?
0: So?
1: I would ask them a few questions. Your name is?
0: Julia.
1: Julia, I would ask them a few things. I might say something like, so why do you think that I should wait longer if in fact I have this person in my life that I feel very confident what they are, who they are? What would I gain by waiting until I'm 28 and out of college? Well, you need to experience life. You know, I mean, maybe this is the first guy, and there could be other guys, and you know, he doesn't seem like he's all that cool, but you know, that's okay. I mean, I can't say that just off the bat, but I'm a psychologist, I can understand these things. So put me in the people that's questioning you. No, I would say to them, I said, what is it that you doubt about me making this decision? Well, you don't know him. How do you know that? Well, you're young. What's young? You know, most of human history, no offense here, lady, but you're kind of old to be getting married. You know what I'm saying?
0: Yeah.
1: I would do something like that and recognize that, you know, everybody's got an opinion about everything, even when they're not asked. Mm-hmm. What makes so many people feel they have the right to tell you on a decision like this, even though you're marrying this jerk?
0: Mm-hmm.
1: Yeah, I don't know. Thanks, Julia.
0: Thank you.
1: Oh, they're clapping for you. You know that. Second question anywhere? Yes, ma'am.
2: Dr. Ray?
1: Yes,
2: what
1: ma'am?
2: Is the best foundation for a good marriage?
1: It wouldn't be my opinion about this. It would be what the research says. By far, the research says, for the adjustment of each individual in the marriage, for lack of pathology, for durability, for contentment in the marriage, shared religious commitment, by far. Now, you guys are here at the Catholic University of America, so you got more of a chance of meeting people who think like you do. In the culture at large, that's not quite as common, even close. I see a lot of people dropping their standards because they're afraid if I hold off too long, then I'm never going to find somebody. So I've got to make sure that I meet someone that I can work with. Massage, religiously, you know. And I want to tell you what, ladies, don't put it past us guys. If we are really totally enamored with you, a lot of us are willing to say, well, you know, I'll look into it. I'll look into the Catholic faith. Yeah, when is that RC, whatever it is, that OCRC, whatever you guys have with those letters? Yeah, so I think at this point, honey, I know it's tough, but you cannot go wrong if you meet someone who has your beliefs. It's spread across the board in almost every way of the marriage. My wife converted to the faith when she was 39. She made her first confession when she was 39. And, you know, gentlemen, you read these marriage books, they all tell you the same thing. You got to be on your knees for your wife. So I did. She goes into the confessional. I got on my knees, and I stayed there for a week. She came out. I said, honey, what do you think? I feel clean. Good. So what'd you tell Father? I'm not telling you that. You can tell me. You're not bound by the seal. I'm not telling you, Ray. I figured it out. If you want to know what your boyfriend tells the priest in the confessional, you might get a good insight into this thing. You kind of got to go in the back door. So, what did you get for penance? But you know what they got for penance. You can kind of reason backward to how rot gut they were. My wife said, I got a rosary. I said, a rosary, that's not bad for 40 years of pagan muck. She said, with the stations of the cross at every bead. Oh, kind of wish you'd have told me that before I married you. She asked me, Ray, what do you usually get for penance? I said, me, most of the time.

0: half a sign of the cross. Sometimes a quarter. That's hardly enough time to levitate.
1: Thanks, Abby.
2: Thank you.
0: You can sit down now. I'm the star here, despite what these people say. One more. We got one more? Yes. Oh, you're going to trick me with a religious question, aren't you?
3: Everyone is called to a life of holiness. And so how is vocation to consecrated life, such as priests, brothers and sisters, how are they unique?
0: You know, before you asked that question, I heard what you were going to ask. And I asked Mr. Grabowski, Dr. Grabowski over there, how do I answer this? So I'm going to give him credit for this answer. He said, basically, you're a living witness. Everything you do and say is a witness to this faith and its importance and its beauty. You are. And you know the funny thing about people? It's not so much that they intellectually search it out. They'll look at a guy like this and they'll say, he's the kindest, most loving person I know. And oh, by the way, he's religious, isn't he? That screams. That screams the truth of this faith.
3: Thank you.
0: Dr. Grabowski, did I do that okay? Okay, thank you. Yes, sir.
4: Doc, have you read Men Are From Mars, Women Are From Venus?
0: Oh, yeah. That's that book that talks about how men and women communicate differently. My wife read it.
4: Okay.
0: And so we were talking one night, and I was trying to solve her problem, and she said, Ray, please, sometimes we don't need you to solve our problem. We just need you to understand, to be empathic. So I learned a lot. The other day, went out into the garage. My wife was there. She said, look, car has a flat tire. And I said, I understand, honey. It'll be okay. And then I left for work. So I'm learning these things.
4: Amen. Why do you prefer a dog over a cat?
0: Why do I prefer a dog over a cat? Because you can say any ridiculous thing to a dog, and they'll go, you are so right. You are so right. You're so smart. You're just so smart. You say something to a cat, you know, 2 + 2 = 4. That's ridiculous.
4: Have you ever been addicted to anything?
0: Yes. When a lot of my friends were getting married when they were younger, went to a lot of wedding receptions, and, you know, I was addicted to the hokey pokey, but I turned myself around.
4: Booyah.
0: You ain't paying for this. Around the country. Dear Dr. Ray, I'm considering having my older kids, ages 9 to 14, read books that I choose for virtues and faith. I would pay them, and I would put the money into an account for college or a car. Those of you who have taken Intro to Psych, everybody in here take Intro to Psych? All right. Do you know what a variable ratio schedule is? They're all looking at you like, no, no. A variable ratio schedule is what slot machines are built upon. Essentially, it means reward at random. You don't know when they're going to pay off, but they are the most powerful reinforcement schedule because you see people going fast as they can. I would suggest to this mom that she puts the kid on a variable reinforcement schedule, which is, yeah, every so often, I'm going to flip you a quarter. You know, like Stephen Wright, the comedian, says, when George Washington was asked for his ID, did he just flip him a quarter? Well, it took you a while to get this. It's like a joke grenade. You can do it, but the thing is, and there's some research that says, when you pay somebody a tangible reward, a kid, when you take away the payment, the behavior drops below what they call baseline, which is what he would have done on

0: his own. So I would say something like this. I would say certain books or a certain part of a book is necessary to be read before these things begin. In other words, if you want to have a half an hour on the computer playing some sports game, yeah, I need you to read one chapter out of Handbook of Catholic Apologetics, something like that. Now, I personally think, now this book is mine. It's How to Get Along with Almost Everybody. This book, it's worth about $500, you know, for you to read this. Wouldn't you think there, Julia? Uh-huh. Trying to redeem yourself? I am anxious to talk with our next guests, John and Claire Grabowski. By the way, John is a very popular professor here at the Catholic University of America, and many, if not most of you, are his students, and you came out of love. You didn't come, despite what this young lady says, because you were forced. And so I can't wait to hear what they have to say, he and his wife Claire, about preparing people for marriage, about living a good, solid, saint-guided marriage, and all of the matters of how do you guide yourself through marriage when you have, as they do, 267 children. So, when we come back, Living Right with Dr. Rose. Oh, don't try to make it up to me now.
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the year 750 AD. During the consecration of the holy sacrifice of the Mass, a priest in Lanciano, Italy, who doubts the real presence of Jesus Christ in the Holy Eucharist, is stunned when the host transforms into human flesh and the wine transforms into human blood. The blood then coagulates into five drops, which are said to represent the five wounds of Christ. In 1971, the miracle of Lanciano is confirmed by modern science. The conserved flesh is found to be cardiac muscle tissue, and the blood is human, type AB positive, the same found in other Eucharistic miracles.

0: Queens Catholic University of America, where we are. And of course, obviously you know these folks, John and Claire Grabowski. Many aspects to their family ministry. John, you've been teaching here 35 years, something like that? We like you, big guy. We like you. I'm curious, in your marriage prep, you both do marriage prep.
1: Mm-hmm.
2: Together.
0: Is that right? Okay. You just do what she tells you and nobody gets hurt.
2: Some of the time.
0: What do you see among the people coming through regarding their persona, their perspectives, their whole approach to marriage?
2: Doing marriage prep for 30 years, we've seen a little bit.

0: bit of everything. So we've seen couples from interfaith marriages. We prepared a Catholic woman with a non-practicing Hindu man. Mm-hmm. We see couples who are cohabiting. We see couples who aren't, who are deeply faithful Catholics who really want to live the church's teaching. We see couples coming and getting married young. And given that we got married 2 weeks before we graduated from college, we support that decision. And we've seen it work with some of our kids as well.
1: Right. We've seen all different kinds of couples. A lot of them have been students. We've actually done some of the professors here. But our main goal with all of them, we go into it to evangelize. Mm-hmm. Because you can't have a good marriage if you don't know the Lord. So we actually work one-on-one with couples, and we have them into our house. We share a meal with them. And we spend sometimes 2 or 3 hours just eating and talking and talking about how wonderful marriage is, how hard it is, and how you can't do it without the grace of God and the grace of the sacraments.
2: You go beyond the 3 sessions?
0: We do at least 7 over 6 months.
2: Right now.
1: We've actually written our own book because it was really hard to find something that went beyond just the fluff.
0: We used a lot of different programs over the years and tended to like certain things about one and not other things. And so we just started kind of piecing things together. And then we were like, well, why don't we just write our own? So we wrote a book that could be used for both marriage preparation, but also marriage enrichment and ongoing formation. And we've used it both ways. We've used it in a parish setting with 40 to 60 couples in our parish.
1: Engaged couples through 50 years of marriage.
0: Yeah.
1: It was wonderful.
0: Yeah. It's a great experience.
1: Sitting at the same table sharing was a couple who were married 50 years with 10 children and another couple who were engaged. And just sharing and communicating, and it was beautiful.
2: What do you notice when you attempt to evangelize within the marriage prep?
0: Again, it depends on the disposition and the faith of the people coming to us. But I mean, basically what we do when we evangelize, when in any setting you evangelize, you're trying to invite people to an encounter with Jesus Christ that you've had yourself.
1: Yeah.
0: So because you've met the most important person in the universe, you want to share that with the couple in front of you, because as Claire said, that's the only way to really build a foundation for a strong, lasting marriage, is if they know the Lord, they can talk to him, they can receive the grace that he'll give them to get them through the tough times in marriage, as well as the joyful times.
1: I mean, I'm sure you can agree, marriage is wonderful. And I tell them, I wouldn't choose any other vocation, but it's not easy. There's crosses, there's suffering, it's hard. It's hard to wake up in the morning and feel like being married sometimes.
0: Especially if you're married to me.
1: You know, but you know, with that grace of God and when you get married in the church, the gift of indissolubility, you don't need to make that decision, you just need to ask God to help you.
0: And help you live it.
1: And be willing to love and forgive and ask forgiveness from your spouse.
2: On a good marriage, would you say that the connection, the depth, the meaning of that person to you just increases?
0: In a good marriage, you're constantly learning more about your spouse over time. It's actually something I talked about in class today, how conflict, when you handle it well, is how you keep learning about your spouse. When you have non-destructive conflict and you work through it and you come to understand their needs, their expectations more deeply, that's how you grow as a couple over time. And that's how a couple, we know couples who've been married 50 plus years and they're still growing in their knowledge of each other. That's true.
1: We've been married 40 years. We've been very blessed.
2: My wife says that she's been married 16 happy years. We've been married 41, but she says 16 happy years. What do you notice with the older couples in your marriage ministry, where mm-hmm. you're working with the older

0: couples. What do you notice as the stuff that they've conquered, that was once an issue in the marriage, and how they conquered it?
1: As Claire was saying earlier, a foundation of prayer, a foundation of a shared life of faith, praying together, working through, and strong communication, being willing to keep talking to each other, even when you're working through disagreement, even when you're right. working through times of suffering or difficulty or distance.
2: Right. And you say conquer. I don't know if you ever conquer something. I mean, sometimes it comes back. And when we're sitting at the dinner table and a couple is telling us what they're struggling with, sometimes I say, you know, we had that problem today. And we're still growing. But and as John and I were talking earlier today, we do marriage preparation. We do it voluntarily. We don't get paid for this. But we get so much out of it because we're constantly being reminded of what we need to do to work on our marriage.
1: Yeah.
2: Yeah. You never stop working on your marriage. It's, you know, when you get married, you don't say, "Oh, we're done with marriage preparation." It's just begun. It's really just begun. And thank God that we work with couples and our. You know, after we meet with them, we'll go up to get bed and start praying. We're like, you know, we got to start doing that again. We forgot to do our examination together in the evenings. We forgot to do this,
1: right.
2: And it's so beneficial to our marriage.
0: My wife examines my conscience for me. Very good at it. Very good at it. So what you're saying is, teaching is a prime way. To learn.
2: Amen.
1: For sure.
2: Mm-hmm.
1: Best way to learn something is to have to teach it. I actually don't have a degree in moral theology, but I've been teaching it for 35 years. My degree's in another area of theology. But, I mean, again, so working with couples, we learn, but we also, as Claire said, we get reminded
2: right.
1: of, yeah, these are things... If you're preaching it all the time, it reminds you that you should be practicing it too.
2: Yes.
0: Do you point it out to each other after you've worked with someone, one or the other of you says, "Did you notice what they were doing? I think we do some of that."
2: Yeah, sometimes.
1: Yeah.
2: Mm-hmm.
1: Yeah. Or sometimes it's in the moment of working with a couple, we'll just look at each other and be like, "Oh, yeah. We've got to get back to this."
0: You just say, "Excuse me, I want to talk to her."
1: Yeah.
0: So,
1: yeah. Tune out for
0: go get something to drink. Fascinating. Is it different from 30 years ago?
2: I mean, it's different in that we've evolved in how we do it. You know, we used to use, like, I can't even remember what we used to use, but now we know what...
0: You've got your own style, your own learning that brings to the table.
1: So we're more settled in the way we try to do this, and we're more, you know, we've kind of worked through our own approach, as Claire said, wrote it down. But in terms of one thing I see that is definitely different, we live in a much more screen-saturated world, which makes communication in marriage much, much more challenging.
2: Mm-hmm.
1: To get people to get out of their screens and talk to
2: each other. Yep.
1: So that's a challenge we weren't dealing with as much 30
2: exactly.
1: years ago. Cohabitation, the numbers have gone up, but I mean, that's been around for, you know, there's nothing new under the sun. That's been around for a while, so.
2: And people, not everybody wants to get married in the church.
1: Yeah.
2: That's one of the big things I like to share about. As Catholics, and we get married in the church, what a gift it is to us, because we get all that grace from the sacrament of marriage. Then we get the grace when we have children, we have them baptized, we get more grace. That the grace doesn't end on the day you get married.
1: Mm-hmm.
2: It's ongoing. And we can go to the Eucharist together. We can go to confession. There's constantly grace being poured out on a Catholic marriage. And I don't know about you, but marriages that aren't centered on the Lord and on the church and have the grace of the sacraments don't always last.
1: It's a tougher road.
2: And if they do last, it's not really that good.
1: Yeah.
2: So I don't think I could do it without the grace of the sacraments. I know I couldn't.
1: Mm-hmm.
2: So, and we remind them that how what a gift it is to choose to get married in the Catholic Church.
1: And

0: And it's in times when you're suffering or struggling in yourself or in your marriage that you're most aware of God's grace supporting you, right? Because you come to a point where your own human resources just fail. Mm-hmm. But the fact that you can keep moving forward, that's the grace of the sacrament.
1: Would you share with these young people some of the red flags to look for that are frequently just ignored, and you see it as you do the marriage prep? You're thinking these things need to be paid attention to before they go any further in this relationship.
2: Well, I would say that you always give them the statistics about marriages of people who are cohabiting beforehand.
0: Sure.
2: That's one of the big ones.
0: Sure. I mean, we know people who cohabit prior to marriage, those marriages, 46% or more are more likely to fail than couples who don't. So cohabitation, a red flag. Mm-hmm. Not being on the same page in terms of religious faith, mm-hmm. Significant red flag, because it's marriage, again, marriage is beautiful, it's wonderful, but it's hard. And if you are not, if you don't have a common foundation in faith, if you can't support each other in and share your faith together, it's harder. Issues of emotional maturity, which masquerade as religious interest, or so the person who, you know, goes to the seminary for a year or two, discerns out, dates someone, gets engaged, pulls out, goes back to the seminary, right? So the person who bounces around like that, we've seen this. You know, this is someone who they need to kind of decide, you know, where's God calling me?
2: Exactly.
0: And this is what
1: do
0: I need to
1: do. Do you point these things out to them?
0: Yes. Yes.
1: Even in the fuzzy area like emotional maturity, in the fuzzy area of we're not on the same page.
0: As best we can.
2: Yes.
0: And as we have the opportunity to say, you know what, you need to get yourself a spiritual director and just mm-hmm. work this through before you decide to spend more time discerning in a seminary or discerning in a relationship with someone.
2: And most of the couples we work with are also working with a priest.
0: Yeah.
2: So we are in communication with the priest as well.
0: Right. So sometimes the priest will tip us off because he sees red flags, or vice versa.
2: And he says, this is something I want you to talk about with them. And so we work together. We want to help this couple make it.
0: Yeah.
1: How many come to you already with children?
2: Oh, well.
0: We've had couples like that, couples who have just been living together, have had children together, and now they want to
2: get married in the church,
0: which is a wonderful thing, right? Mm-hmm. Because they want the grace of the sacrament, they want to regularize their relationship, but mm-hmm. they've got, and we'll point this out to them, they've got additional challenges because they've probably already developed some bad habits living together outside of marriage.
2: Exactly.
0: That they're going to have to unlearn to have a healthy marriage.
2: And we do encourage them, if they can't leave the house they're living in, to sleep in separate bedrooms, we do encourage it.
0: Right, right. So if a couple's already cohabiting, sometimes it's not financially possible, viable mm-hmm. for one
2: especially
0: to move
2: if
0: out.
2: Especially if they have children.
0: But, you know, someone can have a bed and someone can have a couch and you can...
1: I'm familiar with it.
0: maybe for other reasons.
1: Can you take some questions from the... We would hope... You spurred a lot of thoughts, and I don't want to be the one to keep asking all the questions. And I know the kids have probably a lot of great stuff, especially since you taught these kids, many of them.
0: Correctly. Some.
1: So what do we got for questions for John and Claire?
3: Hi, thank you so much for coming out. I just wanted to ask, how do you manage career path issues with your spouse, especially prior to marriage, kind of figuring out how do you compromise on differing career paths and how do you work through those problems?
0: Yeah. I mean, short answer I would say is together, right? You pray together, you communicate together, mm-hmm. so that then you can decide together, this is what we're going to do. One of the questions we ask couples when we prepare them is, if you get a job that requires you to move to another city, so this is a question

0: question for both fiancés. What will you do? Right? So pose the question at the very beginning. So if it happens, it's something they've already started to think about, communicate about, and hopefully pray about together. Because sometimes that does happen. Long distance relationships are hard. Long distance marriages don't work as a rule.
1: Right.
0: If not on a permanent basis anyway.
1: But we really we encourage them to talk about it and to really think ahead, because you know, raising children, you can't let a nanny or a daycare raise your children.
2: Or so, an algorithm.
1: Yeah.
0: Sure.
1: It's a priority that you work it out. Like when we were first married, John was in graduate school. And we lived on very little money. But we did. But we were determined. I was an elementary ed teacher. But once we had children, I knew I needed to be home with my children. And I got little part-time jobs that I could do while he was home or that I could do from home. I babysat someone at my house. I cleaned houses. I made it work, so we lived on very little. But God, I really felt like God honored our decision for one of us to be a stay-at-home parent. You know, and nowadays people say that's not feasible. Well, then you need to work it out so that maybe you both work part-time jobs or something. It can be done. And if you learn to live simply, you know, you don't need. We had one car with five children for the first 18 years of our marriage. And it worked.
0: And most of the time.
1: You know, we made it work. So you can do it. I know it's an expensive world right now. And everything, it costs a lot of money. But you only have those kids for a short time.
0: Right.
1: And you don't want somebody else raising.
0: You can't outsource forming your kids. The church tells parents that you are the primary formators of your children in the faith. So even if you're in a good parish, a good Catholic school, a good religious ed program, you're still the primary formator of your children. So don't hand that off to someone.
1: Right.
0: You can collaborate.
2: Others?
3: Hi, thank you. Kind of on the topic of kids, I'm wondering if you think there's still a case for a Josephite marriage.
1: I'm going to let you answer this one.
0: So for those who might be unfamiliar with the term, a Josephite marriage is a marriage in which a couple exchanges the consent to marry, but then does not consummate the marriage sexually. Right? So named because St. Joseph and the Blessed Mother lived together as husband and wife, but never sexually consummated their marriage. That's why we believe in the doctrine of Mary's perpetual virginity. The church these were actually fairly common at various points in the church's history in the Middle Ages. It was not uncommon for couples to exchange marital consent, but then to not consummate for a period of time, or even indefinitely. One thing the church does tell us in our sacramental theology and law is that marriage, when you exchange sacramental consent, but you do not sexually consummate the marriage, that marriage is technically dissoluble. It could be dissolved by the church, and we have cases throughout history of couples who, after living in a Josephite marriage, a marriage where they're living as brother and sister, decide they want to enter religious life. And so they can petition the church, and the Pope, through the power of the keys, can dissolve that marriage so that they are free to enter into religious life. Once a couple has exchanged consent and sexually consummated the marriage, it is, as Claire said, indissoluble, right? So no human authority, no government, the church, the Pope, no one can dissolve that marriage because that sacrament has been complete. It's not only been validly celebrated, it's been physically consummated. And canon law specifies consummated in a manner that's apt to the generation of children. So could a couple today enter into a Josephite marriage? The church doesn't say anything.

0: Think to the contrary. I would think.
1: But it's not as common.
0: It is not as common, and for a variety of reasons. But I would think if we were to work with such a couple, or a priest were to work with such a couple, you'd really want to know
1: why.
0: Why?
1: Why?
0: Right. No.

0: or some kind of puritanical thing holding this couple back. So I think that would be a point for discernment. Mm-hmm. Great question.
1: Time for one more briefly, sir.
2: Yes. My name is Billy. What would be one thing you would say that you would look for in a partner if you wanted to date someone in this day and age?
3: I'll go first.
0: Go for it.
3: I would say, if you ask me, I would want to meet someone and marry someone who first had a relationship with the Lord and loved God. And that would be my biggest priority, who prayed and who was a Catholic. For me, I need someone to share my faith with, and I need someone to go to church with. And so, someone who is Catholic, because I don't understand how you can go to church and not share that with your spouse if you are going to marry. So that is a very big priority. And I think you guys should be praying now. You probably are because you're a little older, but then when I was a little girl, my mother always prayed for me to meet a man who would treat me like a precious gem. Her prayers were answered, and I thank God. But
4: you're making the rest of us look bad. You know that.
0: I'll leave.
3: But I think we should be praying for our children. We should be praying for, you know, ourselves. Lord, help me to find that person who's going to treat me and love me. You know, one way I was talking to someone beforehand, and, you know, when you are dating someone, you should watch how they treat their mother. Because if they love their mother and treat her, if they love Mother Mary, they're going to love you. So that's something very important as a woman for me. So what would you say?
0: I completely concur with Claire's.
1: You're a smart man.
0: I've learned. But I would also say, going back to something we talked about earlier, I mean, no red flags, right? So you have to go into this with your eyes open and look at the person soberly and prudently and look for those things. Because contrary to what you might hear in some quarters, there's no such thing as a soulmate. The one person out there who can make you happy and fulfill you. It's a myth. It's a dangerous myth. J.R.R. Tolkien wrote a letter to his son Michael on Michael's marriage and said, you know, on a human level, virtually every marriage is a mistake because there's probably someone out there better suited that you could have married. But once you marry that person and enter into that covenant, that's your soulmate. Then you just have to work to make that a reality. And you have to work at the marriage and work at building the marriage. So once you've made the commitment, yeah, this is the right person. You thought of one other thing.
3: I did think, but I don't know if we have time. Can I?
4: We're probably running short. Yeah. Go ahead. Okay, they're
3: really
4: giving me
3: quickly,
4: this, and I just ignore them when they do that.
3: I would say, if you're really thinking marriage, make sure you're friends. Because if you're not married to your friend, you're not going to enjoy being together. You know, we're empty nesters now. And we have so much fun together because we're friends and we have things in common.
1: I see what you're saying, because that's what my wife told me when I asked her to marry me. She said, I like you as a friend. Okay, I see now. It's good stuff, guys. This is really good stuff. Thank you so much for coming here and joining us. We're gonna continue with this. When Father Larry is up next, we're going to talk about guys. And guys dating, or as I said, you guys still do that? I don't know how you do that, but anyway, when we come back.

Yet there are hundreds of billions of stars in our galaxy. And over 100 billion galaxies in our universe. That's amazing. You know what's even more amazing? There are tens of trillions of cells in your body. Living cells, each in its own way, more spectacular than a lifeless star. But more awe-inspiring than your physical body, you have a soul. You have an intellect and will. You can know, you can love, you can make choices. More than anything in creation, you are the mirror image of God. Can a mountain, as big as it is, know someone? Can an ocean love? Can a galaxy change directions? No. But you can. And you'll still be around long after all this has passed away. God had you in mind before the Big Bang. He had you in mind when He created space and time. He had you in mind when He entered space and time to save us. He had you in mind when He hung on the cross. He had you in mind when He rose from the dead. I know physically, you feel small in this world. Spiritually, you're kind of a big deal.

It's easy to feel small in this world, to feel insignificant in this universe. But I think God is looking down from heaven saying, you are huge next to all of this.

0: Well, the dating scene, if it still exists, very different from when I was your age to where you are now. How do you navigate this? Especially with all the options available out there to you, how do you keep up a solid trajectory towards someone for your life? And Father Larry Richards is going to give us some guidance on that. I had six aunts and uncles, all Catholic, all married Catholics. Marriages lasted until death do they part. Is that kind of the way it is now, Father?
1: Not even close. Because, again, I think part of the reality is people, if they don't know God and they just get together, then it's all about me anyway in the long run. You know, how long, are you going to make me happy? Are you not making me happy? All this kind of stuff. And it's all about me, but me with somebody else. And so as long as we're together, okay. But as long as you're not happy or I'm not happy, I'm out of this.
0: You're a Catholic guy.
1: Yep.
0: Okay. How tough is it now to find someone who believes as you believe at the deepest level?
1: Well, that's almost impossible, isn't it? Because again, it isn't impossible, I think, but you have to hang out with people that are like you. And again, it used to be all these young people, they would all be in church. And so you could meet a nice girl or a nice guy at church. Now nobody goes to church anymore. So where do they go? To bars, or they go to those secular dating sites. And none of those things last, but it's still, I want to fulfill my need. It's about me. And will you fill my need and enter in a relationship with me? And again, it's so rare. Like I had a boy the other day. Boy, a man, 25 years old. And so a girl just broke up with him. And so he's saying, Father, what do I do? And I says, you got to go to places or find people that have the same mindset as you. So I talked about going to some Catholic dating apps and that, because I have a priest friend of mine at my old parish. He has four weddings this coming year, and everyone met at a Catholic dating site. You know, because you're on the same par, you know, you're looking for the same stuff.
0: Boy, that used to have such a bad reputation.
1: I know. But nowadays, first of all, there ain't that many Catholics that are Catholic anymore with young people. They come to Jesus usually later. And so like this guy said to me yesterday, and I was so impressed with him. He says, I know what I want because I date now. I'm dating to get married, you know, and that was the whole thing. And so, and I'm not willing to change for anybody, you know, but not in a bad way, you know, that I'm not changing for anybody. You have to like me as that. He wasn't going to change his standards for God and everything else. And I was so impressed with that. And I said, there's lots of girls that have those same things, but you're going to have to go meet him at church, get involved like he was in a

0: certain city where they have this great young professional Catholic group, and they meet every month. They all meet in a bar, but they listen to a Catholic speaker. And a lot of people get to know other Catholic people with other people that do that kind of stuff. Who you hang out with is who you're gonna end up being with. And so if you're hanging out with people and you're just doing the bar scene or whatever it is, and this is not just younger people, older people are looking, that's what you're gonna pick up.
1: I've had a lot of young faith-filled Catholics say, it's so hard to find somebody who thinks and believes like me that I'm going to kind of just relax my standards and then into the marriage and the relationship, I'll bring them back around.
0: I told this guy last night when he called me, whenever it was, and I sat there and I says, son, when you find a girl that loves Jesus more than you, you grab her, you know? And there are people, you know, we sit there and think that, oh, there isn't any. Well, of course
1: there are.
0: People are watching this right now. You're saying, I wish I could find a guy or I wish I could find a girl. Well, they're out there, let me tell you, they're out there. You just have to hang out with the right places. And if you can't do that, go to a Catholic dating site. It's not gonna hurt you, but at least you know people. You're gonna have to always discern no matter what. But I had another great friend. He found his wife in a Catholic dating site, and they were married. They had 6 kids. He died of cancer. He was a doctor, fantastic man, but he did it through a Catholic dating site.
1: Fixing up people too. I had 3 friends that I fixed up and I said, you know, I know somebody that you might want to meet. And all 3 of them got married.
0: I've done that too. So hang out with priests and you'll find some good people there.
1: Or psychologists.
0: Yes.
1: Or psychologists who think like you do.
0: Yes. But remember, psychologists, they usually become a psychologist because they have issues. So.
1: I became a psychologist because I flunked out of engineering.
0: There you go. Whatever he says, listen, it makes him feel good.
1: I coached softball for a long time, and I had to hang around at the field and basically look for guys on other teams that were good, that were tough. And I put myself right in the middle of that arena and built a powerhouse team because of that. Put yourself in the middle of the arena. You got a wonderful arena here, absolutely, here at the Catholic University of America. And many of you, I just found out, went to Adoration. And they just left the pagans behind here. I don't want to say anything. I was reluctant when we were talking with John and Claire Grabowski. They didn't bring this up. I think it's important. You got to remember special times in your marriage. My wife and I, for our 25th anniversary, I said, we're going to relive our first date. So we did. We went horseback riding. And we had a wonderful time for about an hour, hour and a half, until I ran out of quarters. Quarters. I ran out of quarters. She's looking at me like, did I leave the iron on? What a delight it was to be here with these young people at the Catholic University of America. And also our partner, radio affiliate, AM 1160, Guadalupe Radio, here in Washington, D.C. A real delight. And I want to thank you all so very much for keeping us company here. Walk with God, and no matter where that walk takes you, you could find somebody else walking beside you. So I had to do a lot of shaping up with my wife, but, you know, hopefully I did it, you know. I said, honey, you became Catholic because of my influence? She goes, no. No, it took me a little longer because I was married to you, right? Walk with God. You better hope his fiancé don't find out. I'm telling you.

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1: Hi, this is Doug Keck, inviting you to join me next time when our guest author is Dr. Jason M. Baxter. His latest work is Why Literature Still Matters.
2: There's a mode of reading which is kind of, you know, all cerebral. 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But then there's a way of reading which is not just to get information or data, but it's to try to absorb, it's to try to become.
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3: Welcome to Catholic Blitz. I'm Father John Trigilio of the Diocese of Harrisburg, Pennsylvania, and I'm joined by my friend and colleague, Father Ken Briganti of the Diocese of Metuchen, New Jersey. Father Ken, we have a question for you that you need to answer in 60 seconds. Does pressing charges go against what Jesus said about, quote, turning the other cheek?
4: No, justice always should prevail, so the good should be rewarded and evil should be punished. So going to court and using the legal process and seeing how it works out to get a just response and answer to or restitution is perfectly fine and may even prevent future acts of evil or terrorism, in other words, be like a deterrent. So really what our Blessed Lord is referring to is acts of being revenge, or as the Italians would say, la vendetta, to be vindictive and getting back. That is where the prohibition is.
3: Wonderful, 19 to go. 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
6: Welcome to another episode of The Quest for Shakespeare. I'm Joseph Pierce. In the final years of Elizabeth's reign, Shakespeare became embroiled in a controversial play about St. Thomas More, who had been martyred for his Catholic faith on the orders of the Queen's father, Henry VIII, more than 60 years earlier. As with so much else on our quest for Shakespeare, this play is shrouded in mystery. It seems to have been written initially by Anthony Munday, a playwright who had made his name as a betrayer of Catholics to the authorities. In 1578, when still a teenager, he had been sent abroad to spy on the activities of the English Catholic refugees. Feigning a desire to become a priest, he had gained admittance to the English College in Rome, where he gathered material for his exposé of the college and its activities, which was published in 1582 as The English-Romaine Life. In the previous year, he had been involved in the betrayal and capture of Edmund Campion. It is therefore a little puzzling that Munday, more than 10 years later, should choose Thomas More as his subject. And it is tempting to detect something of a change of heart on the playwright's part, akin to that discernible in Marlowe's Dr. Faustus. Not surprisingly, the play was blocked by Sir Edmund Tilney, Master of the Revels, who was Elizabeth's official censor. Quite simply, Thomas

0: Thomas More was still a hot potato, more than 60 years after his death, touching a raw nerve, not only with Elizabeth, whose father had the saint's blood on his hands, but to the Elizabethan state as a whole. Thomas More had been executed by the reigning monarch for refusing to compromise his Catholic conscience on the altar of Machiavellian realpolitik, making him an archetype for Campion, Walpole, Southwell, and many others who had suffered a similar fate in the reign of Elizabeth. As such, any positive depiction of More could be seen as a dangerous indictment of England's present rulers. This is all very interesting in itself, but what is particularly pertinent to our quest is the fact that Shakespeare seems to have become personally involved in the saga surrounding the play. The original manuscript of the play is still in existence and contains amendments to Munday's original text by other well-known contemporary playwrights, including Henry Chettle, Thomas Heywood, Thomas Dekker, and, most important, three pages of 147 lines that are generally believed to be by Shakespeare. This is hugely significant because it represents the only extant handwriting by Shakespeare apart from a handful of signatures. It seems that these playwrights, representing the illustrissimi of Elizabethan dramatists, had all tried to patch up Munday's original work, presumably with the intention of getting it past the censorship of Sir Edmund Tilney. In Shakespeare's case, at least, we can imagine that Thomas More, as a martyr of conscience, who had famously declared from the scaffold that he was dying for the faith of the Holy Catholic Church, and that he was the king's good servant, but God's first, would have been close to his heart. In any event, a closer perusal of Shakespeare's contribution to the play will illustrate his sympathy with More, and beneath the surface, the palpitating presence of the lessons to be learnt by his own time from St. Thomas More's holy example. The lines attributed to Shakespeare depict Thomas More's efforts to reason with a riotous mob intent on attacking recently arrived immigrants who are perceived as threatening the livelihoods of the indigenous population. His counsel of Christian charity calms the storm of rebellion. The crowd is appeased and declares in unison that he says true, and that as good Christians echoing the words of the gospel, they should do as we may be done by. More's words would later be resurrected by Shakespeare, resonating with those of Menenius Agrippa to the restive plebeians in Coriolanus, and with those of Portia to the vengeful Shylock in The Merchant of Venice. Such words, placed in the mouth of a Catholic martyr who was beheaded by a merciless king, have particular power, and resonate with the last words of another martyr, Robert Southwell, who was hanged, drawn, and quartered by a merciless queen. It is certainly interesting that most scholars believe that Shakespeare was working on his addition to Munday's play in around 1595, the year of Southwell's execution. It is entirely feasible, therefore, that the shadow of the recent martyr was on Shakespeare's mind as he wrote about this famous forerunner. Even more intriguing than the 149 lines believed to be in Shakespeare's own hand are the 21 lines later in the play, written in the hand of an anonymous scribe, but ascribed by a critical consensus to Shakespeare. These are the words that Shakespeare puts in the mouth of Sir Thomas More immediately after his appointment as the new Lord Chancellor, as he contemplates the responsibilities of his political office.
1: It is in heaven that I am thus and thus, and that which we profanely term our fortunes is the provision of the power above, fitted and shaped just to that strength of nature which we are born withal.

0: Good God, good God, that I, from such a humble bench of birth, should step, as 'twere, to my country's head and give the law out there. I, in my father's life, to take prerogative and bend of me from elder kinsmen, and bind them by my place, to give the smooth and dexter way to me, that owe it him by nature. Sure, these things, not physicked by respect, might turn our blood to much corruption. But more, the more thou hast, either of honor, office, wealth, and calling, which might excite thee to embrace and tug them, the more thou in serpents' natures think them. Fear their gay skins with thought of their sharp state, and let this maxim be. To be great is when the thread of hazard is once spun, a bottom great wound up, greatly undone.
1: According to Fernando de Mela Mosa, a scholar of both Moore and Shakespeare, this soliloquy represents a deep spiritual unity between the two men.
2: The soliloquy represents a perfectly clear presentation of the awareness of two planes of existence, that of the provision of the power above, which we profanely call fortunes, and that of human vanities, wearing gay serpent skins, but like serpents, only too likely to bite mortally, through the temptation of worldly advantage, turning these into an end in themselves, and thereby ultimately destroying the victim on both planes of existence at the same time. Thomas More had chosen to fall, at one level, certainly, for the sake of the higher one.
1: In essence, we see much of Shakespeare's own Catholic philosophy encapsulated within these few lines. Reality is to be understood in the profundity of providence, not in the profanity of worldly fortune. So axiomatic is this understanding of reality that it is the motive force and the leitmotif of much of his work. On the one hand, we have the heroes and heroines of his plays pursuing virtue and embracing suffering. And on the other, we have the Machiavels pursuing self-interest and inflicting suffering on others. This being so, it is difficult indeed to read the plays without being reminded of the likes of St. Thomas More and St. Robert Southwell on the one hand, and Henry VIII and Elizabeth on the other. Further evidence of Shakespeare's admiration for St. Thomas More is discernible in Shakespeare's Sonnet 23, in which we see the same pun on More's name that he used in his addition to Monday's play.
3: As an unperfect actor on the stage, who with his fear is put besides his part, or some fierce thing replete with too much rage, whose strength abundance weakens his own heart, so I, for fear of trust, forget to say the perfect ceremony of love's rite. And in mine own love's strength seen to decay, o'ercharged with burden of mine own love's might. O, let my books be then the eloquence and dumb presagers of my speaking breast, who plead for love and look for recompense, more than that love which more hath more expressed. O, learn to read what silent love hath writ, to hear with eyes belongs to love's fine wit.
1: The 12th line of the sonnet takes on a whole new meaning if the middle more is capitalized. More than that love which more hath more expressed. Once the pun is accepted, the sonnet comes alive metaphysically, contrasting Shakespeare's own unperfect love, weakened by fear and rage, with the holy love which more hath more expressed. There is also a sublime allusion to the Holy Mass as the perfect ceremony of love's rite.

0: reinforced by the pun on right and riot, and illustrating a deep theological understanding of the Mass as the perfect ceremony which represents Christ's death for sinners as love's right and love's right. Unlocking this beguiling sonnet still further, we see that the poet laments that he is not present at this perfect ceremony as often as he should be because of fear of trust. Perhaps a reference to the spies who were present at these secret masses, intent on reporting the names of papists and on betraying the priests to the authorities. Since he does not have the heroic self-sacrificial love, even unto death, of a Thomas More or a Robert Southwell, the poet desires that his books be his eloquence, the dumb presages of my speaking breast. The final two lines are surely addressed to both the poet himself and to his reader, beseeching the latter to learn to read in his plays what the poet's love, silent through fear, dare not speak openly. Since they will not hear the poet speak his mind openly, his readers must see what he means in his plays, hearing with their eyes and using their own love's fine wit to discern his deeper meaning.
1: Oh, learn to read what silent love hath writ. To hear with eyes belongs to love's fine wit.
0: Bearing in mind Shakespeare's evident devotion to Thomas More, it is no surprise that he was persuaded to intervene in an effort to get Monday's play past the censor, who had written, "Perform this at your peril," in the margin beside the speech in which More addresses the rioters. It is therefore reasonable to conclude that Shakespeare had been asked specifically to make this particular part of the play more acceptable. Yet, in spite of the best efforts of Shakespeare and other playwrights, Tilney refused to lift the ban on its performance. It would be a further 400 years during the reign of another Elizabeth before Monday's Sir Thomas More would finally be performed. When the Royal Shakespeare Company staged the play at the New Globe Theatre in the summer of 2004, Shakespeare and More were at last united in art as they had always been in creed. The bard, who, in Jonson's memorable tribute, was not of an age but for all time, had finally been allowed to pay homage to the saint who, in the title of Robert Bolt's memorable play, was a man for all seasons. Queen Elizabeth died in March 1603, much to the joy and relief of England's Catholics, after a reign of 44 bloody years. The fact that Shakespeare shared the joy of his co-religionists is discernible not so much from what he said on the occasion of the Queen's death, but from what he failed to say. The playwright Henry Chettle, challenging Shakespeare to write a eulogy to the deceased Elizabeth, lamented that England's foremost poet had failed to pay her tribute. In his own eulogy to the Queen, England's mourning garment, Chettle called Shakespeare by the fanciful name of Melicert, urged him and his voice to the chorus of praise.
2: Nor doth the silver-tongued Melicert drop from his honeyed muse one sable tear to mourn her death that graced his desert, and to his lays opened her royal ear. Shepherd, remember our Elizabeth, and sing her rape done by that Tarquin, death.
0: If Chettle was awaiting Melicert's response, he would have found the silence deafening. Shakespeare apparently had no intention of shedding a solitary tear for Elizabeth, sable or otherwise, nor had he any intention of calling upon his honeyed muse to mourn her death.

as the apparent allegory of his poems Venus and Adonis and the Rape of Lucrece had already testified, albeit somewhat cryptically. He viewed Elizabeth not as the victim of violence, but as the predatory perpetrator of it. It was not of her rape by death that he desired to sing, but of the rape of England and the death of the martyrs. The fact that Shakespeare seems to have shared the general feeling of euphoria experienced by the Catholics of England after the death of Bloody Bess can be seen by the products of his honeyed muse in the months that followed. The plays that are believed to have been written in the period immediately after the death of the Queen and the accession to the throne of her successor, James I, are the appropriately titled All's Well That Ends Well, and the most overtly Catholic of all his plays, Measure for Measure. It's almost as though a huge weight had been lifted from his overburdened muse, and that he felt finally able to express himself more freely without fear of censorship or retribution. If the evidence of these plays is to be believed, Shakespeare shared the hope of all Catholics that the new king would herald a new dawn of tolerance towards Catholicism. King James was the only son of Mary Stuart, Queen of Scots, who had been the hope of many Catholics until she was executed on the orders of Elizabeth in 1587. Unlike his mother, James was not a Catholic, having been raised as a Protestant. But he had hinted heavily that he would introduce the principle of religious toleration should he become king. At first, it appeared that the new king was as good as his word. In the first year of his reign, it was decreed that fines and other penalties would no longer be imposed for recusancy. And it is surely no coincidence that this newfound sense of liberty permeates the two plays that Shakespeare is believed to have written at this time. With the onerous pecuniary burden removed, thousands of conforming or closet Catholics stayed away from Anglican services and sought once again to practice their faith fully and openly. It was at once apparent, wrote Mutschmann and Ventersdorf, that Elizabeth's policy of extermination had not achieved its purpose and that Catholicism still constituted a formidable power in most parts of the country. Predictably, the Protestants in Parliament, fearing a resurgent and resurrected Catholicism, immediately began to put pressure on the king to reintroduce penal measures against the Papists. In February 1604, James yielded to the intense pressure being placed on him and once more banished all Catholic priests from the country. In the following month, however, he read a proclamation to the Puritan-dominated Parliament declaring his intention to examine the anti-Catholic laws of his predecessor with a view to amending them. Although he sought to placate Parliament with a promise that the re-establishment of Catholicism in England would not be tolerated, he remarked nonetheless that he would like to see an end to the persecution of the Catholic laity, especially the aged and the young. The king's words were greeted with great suspicion and displeasure by most Protestants. Rumours began to circulate that the king was a secret papist, fueled by the fact that his wife was a convert to Catholicism. Even if such rumours were untrue, Catholics gained succour from the fact that the queen was a Catholic. After all, if the king was prepared to tolerate the Catholicism of his own spouse, surely he would tolerate it amongst the rest of his subjects. Such were the hopes of the Catholics and the fears of the Protestants. Parliament flexed its anti-Catholic muscles in implied defiance of the king's wishes. And in July 1604, a bill was passed that confirmed all the Elizabethan statutes against recusants. Furthermore, the authorities renewed their persecution of Catholics with renewed vigour. The short-lived joy of the Catholics was plunged into the abyss, their hopes dashed by the knowledge that James's promises

0: Witnesses were worthless in the face of parliamentary defiance. Many Catholics had held on to their faith grimly in the knowledge that the aging queen could not live forever and in the hope that things would be better under James. Now they were faced with the dark and stark reality that there was to be no respite under the new king. For some, this was the final straw. Realizing that there was no immediate prospect of religious liberty, many succumbed at last to the state religion, conforming reluctantly. Others were tempted to violence as a last desperate effort to restore the faith of their fathers. Whereas the former group had surrendered, the latter group became the unwitting tools of the new generation of spy masters. With regard to the latter, scholars such as Antonia Fraser, Hugh Ross Williams, and others have shown that the angry Catholics who became involved in the infamous gunpowder plot of 1605, such as Robert Catesby and Guy Fawkes, were the dupes of the Machiavellian machinations of Sir Robert Cecil, son of the infamous Lord Burghley, and his network of spies. The failed plot certainly served as a veritable coup for the virulent anti-Catholic party in James's government, who bayed for the blood of all treacherous Catholics. There is no evidence that Shakespeare sympathised with the violent idealism of the plotters. Yet, as a Catholic, he would have shared the sense of desolation that descended on all England's Catholics at the renewal of the persecution, following as it did so soon after the initial exhilaration of the Queen's death and the King's accession. His hopes and the hopes of his co-religionists were seemingly lying in irreparable tatters. Although, as usual, there is a frustrating lack of direct documentary evidence to elucidate Shakespeare's reaction to the new wave of persecution, we have, as ever, the implicit evidence to be discovered in his plays. Whereas the plays written during the period following the king's succession demonstrated a sense of freedom and hopefulness, the plays written after the renewal of the persecution, Othello, King Lear, and Macbeth, are amongst his darkest. It is the apparent morbidity of plays such as these that led Chesterton to describe Shakespeare as being delirious. In truth, the plays were no more delirious than the times in which the playwright lived. Times in which an Edmund or a Iago lurked with Machiavellian menace in the corridors of power, and times when faith itself was not only feverish, but oftentimes deadly. They were times that were encapsulated in the closing lines of King Lear, Shakespeare's most delirious play.
1: The weight of this sad time we must obey. Speak what we feel, not what we ought to say. The oldest hath borne most. We that are young shall never see so much, nor live so long.
0: Shakespeare would never be a traitor to his king, like Robert Catesby or Guy Fawkes, but would bear the burden of the sad times in which he lived in sullen obedience. Like Cordelia, he would love in silence, not saying what he ought to say, except in his plays, and even then only cryptically. His was not the path of violence or of martyrdom, except the martyrdom of silence, but of patience and obedience. He would remain obedient to his king, his country, his faith, and his conscience, saying, through the medium of his plays, with

Thomas More and with Cordelia that he was the king's good servant, but God's first. Please join us for the next episode of The Quest for Shakespeare.

the year 374 AD. Monica, mother of Saint Augustine, is a pious Christian woman from North Africa. Although she strives to instill Christian values in her son, the young Augustine slowly distances himself from the light of Christianity and enters the dark world of Manichaeism. He leads a life of worldly pleasures while studying rhetoric in Carthage. His wayward behavior hurts Monica deeply. In tears, she prays day and night for the conversion of her lost son. When Augustine travels to Italy after finishing his studies, Monica follows him to Rome and later to Milan to prevent him from falling deeper into sin. In Milan, Augustine meets Bishop Ambrose and is amazed by his sermons. At first, he appreciates their rhetorical quality, but with time, is converted by their clear Christian teaching. He formally converts to Christianity in 386 AD after reading the letter of St. Paul to the Romans. Let us live decently as people do in the daytime, not in orgies and drunkenness, not in promiscuity and licentiousness, not in rivalry and jealousy. Put on the Lord Jesus Christ and make no provision for the desires of the flesh. During Easter in 387 AD, Ambrose baptizes Augustine. Monica's prayers are finally answered. However, on their return trip to North Africa, Monica falls ill and dies in 387 AD in Ostia.

EWTN. Live truth. Live Catholic. In honor of our nation's 250th birthday, we bring you the following special presentation.

very marvelous convert to the Catholic faith was an Englishman by the name of Christopher Dawson. He is a great historian. I should say he was a great historian of civilization. His published books are many. And we begin this program in our series on historic Catholic Baltimore with this thought from Christopher Dawson and his book, The Spirit of the Oxford Movement. Oxford, he writes, was the sacred city of Anglicanism into which nothing common or unclean could enter, where neither popery nor dissent could gain a foothold. It was an efficient, cumbersome, out of date. But it was beautiful. More beautiful, perhaps, than any other place in England, which was still rich in beauty, and consequently, it could still inspire loyalty and affection. That is from Christopher Dawson and from his book, The History of the Oxford Movement. And I am Father Charles Connor, welcoming you back once again to this new episode in our ongoing story of Catholic Baltimore. We are here at Mount Calvary Church in the heart of the city of Baltimore, and I'm going to spend just a few moments of this program talking

to you about the Oxford movement. And I think after we have spoken about the Oxford movement, you'll see why I'm spending a couple of times, because a couple of moments, I should say, dwelling on this, because it really is going to tie in to why we are here at Mount Calvary in the first place. And I shall be referring throughout to a book. And I'm very happy to be using this book because I am not plagiarizing. What am I doing? I'm reading from my very own work. This is Classic Catholic Converts. It was a book published by Ignatius Press a number of years ago in which I tried to bring into one book so many, many, many stories of conversion to the Catholic faith. Well, to begin with, Christopher Dawson is giving us a wonderful introduction into the city of Oxford, the city of, as he's describing it here, mainline Anglicanism. They didn't want popery on the one hand, that's going over to Rome, nor did they want dissent. That is to say, the other forms of Protestantism, which got away from the pristine beauty, if you will, of the church in England, the Church of England. Well, what was this Oxford movement? Quite obviously from its name, it was a movement that took place at Oxford. It took place roughly in the 1840s, approaching the mid-19th century. And here's the definition. This is Connor's definition, but it would be agreed to by a lot of other authors as well. I guarantee you that. So I'm not misleading you reading my own works here. The movement was an effort on the part of several Oxford theologians to examine the Church of England from within and from without. From within, they concentrated on her teaching authority. From without, her relationship with the state as it existed in the 19th century. These theologians, thinkers, if you will, at Oxford University, naturally enough, took the Reformation as their point of departure. And many of them initially in the early days of the Oxford movement said, well, really and truly all that the reformers had wanted to do in the 16th century was to purify the church from within. The church had become so corrupt, so debased, so immoral, so this, that, and the other thing, that all the reformers wanted to do was purify things. They did not want to, in any way, shape, or form, attack the doctrine of apostolicity. In other words, they were not saying that the church did not indeed trace its origins back to the apostles. Now, that position, that earliest position that the Oxford theologians took, the more they thought about it, and the more they studied the fathers of the church and contrasted the fathers of the church with the fathers of the Protestant Reformation, they saw that that argument could not be substantiated. That the origins, the apostolic origins of the church, had indeed been denied by the reformers, if you study the reformers in their totality. Well, that was the first point that the Oxford theologians seem to examine. The second was the relationship between church and state. And in this relationship between church and state, they were particularly concerned with a movement called Erastianism. Not a word you hear much about in our own day and age, but it simply meant in England that the Church of England must remain subordinate to the civil authorities. And to this claim, the theologians at Oxford said no. There's no question of a doubt that the church and the state do cooperate in many instances, but the church has a life of its own aside from the temporal order. They were saying that essentially the church exists in the spiritual order, and that existence in the spiritual order has to remain separate and maintain a total and complete separation, if you will, from the political, or as we say, the temporal order of things in England. Well, they were the two major concerns. And some of these leaders of the Oxford movement, one name we know instantaneously, and that was, of course, John Henry Newman. John Henry Newman, who was an Anglican vicar at the time, also was functioning in the Anglican Church of Littlemore, outside of Oxford, 4 or 5 miles, where he gave his magnificent sermon, The Parting of Friends, when he left the Anglican Church to become a Catholic. John Henry Newman was joined in the Oxford movement by people like John Keble, Hurrell Froude, and E.B. Pusey. Names not nearly as well known as Newman, probably because

Froude and Pusey and Keble never became Catholics themselves. By contrast, John Henry Newman became one of the most recognizable, brilliant converts to the church in the 19th century. To be exact, in 1845, he was received into the Catholic Church on a very rainy October evening by Blessed Dominic Barberi, who was an Italian passionist father, very, very much enthralled with the idea of the conversion of England. It was an intellectual movement, but there is a British historian, a non-Catholic historian by the name of Professor Owen Chadwick. And Chadwick said that the Oxford movement was far more a movement of the heart than it was a movement of the head. Certainly it had a strong intellectual content, but what the Oxford reformers were trying to do was to reinvigorate the spirituality of a Church of England which they believed had become stagnant. The most important thing, I think, for us to remember is the fact that these Oxford theologians influenced scores upon scores upon scores of Englishmen and probably an equal number of Protestants in the United States of America, because there was an American branch, if you will, of the Oxford movement where we had a tremendous number of converts come in this country because they were influenced by the writings of John Henry Newman and indeed many of his collaborators. They propagated their writings, their thinking, and so forth by small pamphlets or tracts, and hence they are usually referred to as tractarians because they disseminated their information in these pamphlet forms that were read all over England. I think it would be very important to mention three of the most famous Oxford converts. The first was a gentleman by the name of William George Ward. Now, William George Ward was the father of Wilfred Ward, who became one of Cardinal Newman's best-known biographers. He was the grandfather of Maisie Ward, and Maisie Ward married Frank Sheed, and they, of course, began the very famous Catholic publishing house of Sheed and Ward, first in London and then secondly in New York City. Well, William George Ward became the editor of the Dublin Review. Fiercely, fiercely loyal to Rome. Among the converts themselves, they would say William George Ward was on the far right. He was living at Oxford, but he wanted to live close to a great Catholic university. And Cardinal Nicholas Wiseman at the time was the Cardinal Archbishop of Westminster. And he advised William George Ward and his wife to move very close to St. Edmund's College in the town of Ware. St. Edmund's College in Ware was a direct lineal descendant of the Continental Catholic College at Douay, where Catholics from England had been educated since the time of Elizabeth I, when, of course, it was impossible for them to be educated in their own country. William George Ward had a very close ally in the person of Henry Edward Manning. Henry Edward Manning was a married Anglican vicar. His wife died. He started reading the Tractarians pamphlets and so forth, became more and more enthralled with the Oxford movement, left the Church of England, became a Catholic layman, became a Catholic priest, and ultimately became the Cardinal Archbishop of Westminster, England, Henry Cardinal Manning. And finally, Father Frederick William Faber, who was a final Oxford movement convert, who became an Oratorian priest. He was the son of an Anglican minister in Yorkshire. He went to Oxford. He listened to Newman preach at the University Church, became a Newmanite, became a Catholic, became an Oratorian priest. He wrote, by the way, The Faith of Our Fathers, that beautiful, beautiful hymn that we know so well. I seem to grow more Roman daily, than Frederick William Faber writes, and almost to write from out the bosom of the Roman Church, instead of from where I am. I suppose I am not going on as I ought to do, for our system seems more and more to enervate me. And I sometimes get a glimpse of a state of mind which would view my position as a parish priest as that of a man telling a lie to his people, a parish priest as an Anglican. So you had William George Ward, and you had Henry Edward Manning, and you had Frederick William Faber. There are only three examples, and we use them because they became so particularly well

known in the 19th century England of which they were so substantial a part. As I said earlier, scores and scores and scores of English men and women were received into the church because of the Oxford movement. Now, we give you that

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EWTN takes you to the Shrine of St. Anthony in Padua, Italy, for Holy Mass on the Feast of St. Anthony of Padua, here on the Global Catholic Network, EWTN.

Welcome back to Mount Calvary Church here in the heart of downtown Baltimore. Just a few brief years ago, if I were to have stood here in this pulpit, it would be somewhat of an unusual circumstance because it would be myself, a Roman Catholic priest, standing in the pulpit of an Episcopalian church. And that was something that, as we know, was just simply not done. I am not, however, today standing in the pulpit of an Episcopalian church speaking to you. Rather, I am standing in the pulpit of a parish church which has, in its entirety, swam the Tiber, as the expression goes, and come into full communion with the Roman Catholic Church. And that is why we began the first segment of this program talking about the Tractarian movement, talking about the Oxford movement, telling you about some of the profound thinkers at Oxford, John Henry Newman and his collaborators, and also mentioning to you some of the very, very famous Englishmen like William George Ward and Henry Edward Manning and Frederick William Faber, who became Catholics as a result of this movement. The parish history here at Mount Calvary tells us, and in the first sentence, you know now why we did what we did in the first segment. In 1842, founded under Tractarian principles, Mount Calvary soon became known as a center of advanced Anglo-Catholicism. So here we are in this conspicuously beautiful church in downtown Baltimore, well known for its sculpture and its artwork, and some of which we will be telling you about in our next broadcast. We are in a church which has come into full communion with Rome, and that was not at all difficult when you think all the way back in the mid-19th century, as the Oxford movement was going on in England, the various rectors of this church in Baltimore were influenced by those Tractarian principles, principles that they read in the tracts for the times, the pamphlets that we were telling you about just moments ago. So with that background in mind, we tell you a little bit about the really wonderful history of Mount Calvary. As we said, very early on, almost from its inception, it became a center of advanced Anglo-Catholicism. Now, that was not by any way, by any stretch of the imagination, that was not going to set terribly well with other elements within the Episcopal Church. It was always very, very much divided in its interpretations, and certainly the Anglo-Catholicism that one found here would not be part and parcel of what we, I think, can probably refer to correctly as mainstream Episcopalianism in the United States of America and the mainstream of the Church of England in England. No, it was more of a traditional view, but it was a traditional view based on very, very sound scriptural, philosophical, and theological principles, based on the thinking of these men at Oxford who were so advanced in so many ways. Most particularly, I would dare say, because of their delving into the writings of the Fathers of the Church and being so instructed by the Fathers of the Church that they saw they could no longer be sustained in the tenets of Anglicanism. Rather, they had to come

come to the Roman Catholic Church. Mount Calvary, here in Baltimore, we are told, began saying the first daily Mass in the Episcopal Church. They had no concept of daily Mass, as you and I do as Catholics. And the concept of daily Mass began in this church in 1868. Imagine, just 3 years after the conclusion of the Civil War. Very, very, very unusual. And speaking of the Civil War, when this was a flourishing Episcopal church, who was one of the members who attended Sunday services here? Robert E. Lee. He lived in Baltimore for only a brief period of time, but from all historical accounts, biographies of Lee, oh, by great people like Douglas Southall Freeman, who probably was his leading biographer, Freeman does indeed make the point that Robert E. Lee was a frequent attendee at Sunday church services. Well, there was an early rector here, a very interesting gentleman by the name of Father Alfred Curtis. He served here in the early days. He became very enamored of the tract for the Times, the tracts of John Henry Newman and the Tractarians. And he became so enamored that he would ultimately resign as rector of Mount Calvary, and Father Curtis was indeed received into the Roman Catholic Church. He was received into the Roman Catholic Church in England. He was received into the Roman Catholic Church in England by Blessed John Henry Newman, and he served as the rector of this church. He would go on to be ordained a Catholic priest, and he would ultimately, Alfred Curtis, would ultimately become the second bishop of the Roman Catholic Diocese of Wilmington, Delaware. Well, the parish history here at Mount Calvary goes on to tell us that the parish was routinely condemned for its Romish ways. There was a bishop in the Anglican Church by the name of William Whittingham, and Whittingham became quite critical of Father Curtis's successor, a gentleman by the name of Father Joseph Ritchie. He was criticized for his use of altar lights, water bread, elevating the host, making the sign of the cross, and carrying the cross in processionals. And there were a great number of offending doctrines that were preached from the pulpit of this then Episcopalian church, offending to the ears of many Episcopalians. And not only doctrines preached from this pulpit, but practices that were engaged in this church. For example, from where I'm looking, I can see from the pulpit here, we see two confessionals in the back of the church, as one would see in any Catholic church. They were placed here and people actually went to confession, as you and I, as Roman Catholics, have been raised with the great sacrament of penance. Fine, but to some Episcopalians, this would have been anathema. The real presence of Christ in the Eucharist, extraordinarily believed in here at Mount Calvary, a different concept of that same doctrine held in other branches of the Episcopal Church. And most particularly, one thing that was, shall we say, thrown out at the time of the Reformation, going all the way back to Queen Elizabeth I, was the idea of the sacrificial nature of the Mass. For example, there was one story told about Queen Elizabeth not terribly long after she had become monarch in England. And she naturally had her own private chapel, you know, I don't want to say Buckingham Palace. It may or may not have been Buckingham in her time. Probably was not. But wherever her residence was, she had her private chapel. One of the priests who was saying Mass for her on a given Sunday morning still had not come over to any type of a Reformed way of thinking, and he refused to eliminate the consecration. Because he informed Her Majesty that he refused to eliminate the consecration from the Mass, Her Majesty left before the consecration. A strange, but indeed a very, very true story. Mount Calvary here in Baltimore, we are told, did not become

famous or infamous, as the case may be, merely for its advanced liturgical practice. It also became famous for something else that came over from England, and indeed it was something very, very good. Because just as in the great Anglo-Catholic slum churches that one found in the East End of London, service to the community, as it had been characteristic in London, became characteristic of the Mount Calvary community here in Baltimore. As one early pastor here noted, Mount Calvary, I'm quoting him now, made an enviable name for itself by the remarkable work done by its clergy among the poor of the city. Well, in 1872, Father Joseph Ritchie, who we mentioned to you earlier, wrote to Mother Harriet Brownlow Byron. Mother Byron was the foundress and the superior of the All Saints Sisters of the Poor in England, and we will be visiting that community of sisters later on in this series. They also have come over to Rome. But Father Ritchie literally begged Mother Byron to send some of her sisters, her All Saints Sisters of the Poor, to come to Baltimore to help him in this difficult work of working with these poor people who one found every day in the slums of Baltimore. Mother Harriet did indeed respond by sending three of her sisters to Baltimore to establish a community. The sisters came here and they initially lived in a private family home, but in about 1889, 1890, I believe it was in that area, the community of sisters began to grow, and they moved into their first convent, which was just a couple of the doors down the street here from this church. And it was on a parcel of land that had been provided by Father Ritchie and the members of the congregation. In 1917, just as we were closing the First World War, the sisters left the city of Baltimore. So just slightly over 100 years ago, they left downtown Baltimore, and they moved to the very, very lovely Baltimore suburb of Catonsville. And it is indeed in Catonsville that we will be visiting them during the course of this series. Catonsville, as I think I mentioned on a previous episode, was named for Richard Caton, who was the son-in-law of Charles Carroll of Carrollton, and it was indeed at their home at Front and Lombard Streets that Charles Carroll of Carrollton died in 1832. So the sisters moved then to Catonsville, but even after that move, we are told in the parish history, they continued a very, very real involvement with the Mount Calvary community and also with the poor here in the city of Baltimore. Well, that I think is evidenced really by the sisters and the parish here at Mount Calvary jointly founding back in 1987 the Joseph Ritchie House, very appropriately named. A hospice it is, which serves dying people regardless of what their income might be. In 2009, the All Saints Sisters of the Poor were indeed received into the Catholic Church, and they have been canonically erected as a religious order here in the Archdiocese of Baltimore. Well, over the years, so many, many members of Mount Calvary had swum the Tiber, you know, and had converted to Rome, including another more contemporary rector of Mount Calvary, Rudolf Ranieri, who was received into the church in 1994 after his retirement from this church. It's been a steady flow, and so ultimately a vote was taken, and indeed the congregation voted with great enthusiasm to leave their current situation and indeed to become fully incorporated members of the Roman Catholic Church and to seek to become that which now they have become, an Anglican use parish within the Roman Catholic Church, functioning under what we refer to as the Anglican Ordinariate. So it has been a glorious tradition, and I am rather happy that we began by talking a bit about the Oxford movement, because it really helps us to appreciate what has gone on here at Mount Calvary. These people who were the recipients of just about everything that the Tractarians taught in England, and their thoughts were brought to America in a very, very

very tangible way in this great religious edifice where we find ourselves today. And they move into the future now as very, very staunchly Roman Catholic, very devotedly Roman Catholic members of the Anglican Ordinariate. In our next broadcast, we are going to speak with a very, very wonderful priest who made much of this a reality. And so I hope very sincerely you will be back with us for our next episode from Mount Calvary here in Baltimore.

0: Your mission for EWTN-GB here. 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

0: In the name of the Father, and of the Son, and of the Holy Spirit.
1: Amen.
0: I believe
1: in God, the Father Almighty, Creator of heaven and earth, and in Jesus Christ, His only Son, our Lord, who was conceived by the Holy Spirit, born of the Virgin Mary, suffered under Pontius Pilate, was crucified, died, and buried. He descended into hell, where he rose again from the dead.
2: He ascended into heaven and is seated at the right hand of the Father. Forgiveness of sin, resurrection of the body, and life everlasting. Amen.
0: Our Father who art in heaven, hallowed be thy name. Thy kingdom come, thy will be done, on earth as it is in heaven.
1: Give us this day our daily bread, and forgive us our trespasses, as we forgive those who trespass against us. And lead us not into temptation, but deliver us from evil.
0: Hail Mary, full of grace, the Lord is with thee. Blessed art thou amongst women, blessed is the fruit of thy womb, Jesus.
1: Holy Mary, Mother of God, pray for us sinners now and at the hour of our death. Amen.
0: Hail Mary, full of grace, the Lord is with thee. Blessed art thou amongst women, and blessed is the fruit of thy womb, Jesus.
1: Holy Mary, Mother of God, pray for us sinners now and at the hour of our death. Amen.
0: Hail Mary, full of grace, the Lord is with thee. Blessed art thou amongst women, and blessed is the fruit of thy womb, Jesus.
1: Holy Mary, Mother of God, pray for us sinners now and at the hour of our death. Amen.
0: Glory be to the Father, and to the Son, and to the Holy Spirit.
1: As it was in the beginning, is now, and ever shall be, world without end. Amen.
0: O my Jesus,
1: forgive us our sins, save us from the fires of hell. Lead all souls to

0: We're standing at the grotto where the angel of the Lord, the angel Gabriel, appeared to the Blessed Virgin Mary to invite her to become the mother of Jesus. As St. Luke tells us, the angel Gabriel was sent from God to a town of Galilee named Nazareth to a virgin betrothed to a man named Joseph of the house of David. The virgin's name was Mary. Upon arriving, the angel said to her, "Rejoice, O highly favored daughter. The Lord is with you. Blessed are you among women." And so we pray at this spot where the angel made this announcement to Mary. "Do not fear, Mary. You have found favor with God. You shall conceive and bear a son and give him the name Jesus. Great will be his dignity, and he will be called Son of the Most High. Our Father, who art in heaven, hallowed be thy name. Thy kingdom come, thy will be done, on earth as it is in heaven.
1: Give us this day our daily bread, and forgive us our trespasses, as we forgive those who trespass against us. And lead us not into temptation, but deliver us from evil."
0: Hail Mary, full of grace, the Lord is with thee. Blessed art thou amongst women, and blessed is the fruit of thy womb, Jesus.
1: Holy Mary, Mother of God, pray for us sinners now.
0: Full of grace, the Lord is with thee. Blessed art thou amongst women, and blessed is the fruit of thy womb, Jesus.
1: Holy Mary, Mother of God, pray for us sinners now at the hour of our death. Amen.
0: Hail Mary, full of grace, the Lord is with thee. Blessed art thou amongst women, and blessed is the fruit of thy womb, Jesus.
1: Holy Mary, Mother of God, pray for us sinners now at the hour of our death. Amen.
0: Hail Mary, full of grace, the Lord is with thee. Blessed art thou amongst women, and blessed is the fruit of thy womb, Jesus.
1: Holy Mary, Mother of God, pray for us sinners now at the hour of our death. Amen.
0: Hail Mary, full of grace, the Lord is with thee. Blessed art thou amongst women, and blessed is the fruit of thy womb, Jesus.
1: Holy Mary, Mother of God, pray for us sinners now at the hour of our death. Amen.
0: Hail Mary, full of grace, the Lord is with thee. Blessed art thou amongst women, and blessed is the fruit of thy womb, Jesus.
1: Holy Mary, Mother of God, pray for us sinners now at the hour of our death. Amen.
0: Hail Mary, full of grace, the Lord is with thee. Blessed art thou amongst women, and blessed is the fruit of thy womb, Jesus.
1: Holy Mary, Mother of God, pray for us sinners now at the hour of our death. Amen.
0: Hail Mary, full of grace, the Lord is with thee. Blessed art thou amongst women, and blessed is the fruit of thy womb, Jesus.
1: Holy Mary, Mother of God, pray for us sinners now at the hour of our death. Amen.
0: Hail Mary, full of grace, the Lord is with thee. Blessed art thou amongst women, and blessed is the fruit of thy womb, Jesus.
1: Holy Mary, Mother of God, pray for us sinners now at the hour of our death. Amen.
0: Hail Mary, full of grace, the Lord is with thee. Blessed art thou amongst women, and blessed is the fruit of thy womb, Jesus.
1: Holy Mary, Mother of God, pray for us sinners now at the hour of our death. Amen.
0: Glory be to the Father, and to the Son, and to the Holy Spirit.
1: As it was in the beginning, is now, and ever shall be, world without end. Amen.
0: My Jesus,
1: forgive us our sins, save us from the fires of hell, lead all souls to heaven, especially those who most need of thy mercy.
0: We're in the Church of the Visitation, where Mary came to greet Elizabeth at the house of Zechariah. As you read in the Gospel of St. Luke, chapter 2, verse 40. And Mary went into the house of Zechariah, and she greeted Elizabeth. And when Elizabeth heard the greeting of Mary, the babe in her womb leapt for joy, and Elizabeth was filled with the Holy Spirit. And she raised her voice in a loud cry and said, "Blessed are you among women, and blessed is the fruit of your womb. Our Father, who art in heaven, hallowed be thy name. Thy kingdom come, thy will be done, on earth as it is in heaven.
1: Give us this day our daily bread, and forgive us our trespasses, as we forgive those who trespass against us. And lead us not into temptation, but deliver us from evil."
0: Hail Mary, full of grace, the Lord is with thee. Blessed art thou amongst women, and blessed is the fruit of thy womb, Jesus.
1: Holy Mary, Mother of God, pray for us sinners now at the hour of our death. Amen.
0: Hail Mary, full of grace, the Lord is with thee. Blessed art thou amongst women, and blessed is

0: is the fruit of thy womb, Jesus.
1: Holy Mary, Mother of God, pray for us sinners now and at the hour of our death. Amen.
0: Hail Mary, full of grace, the Lord is with thee. Blessed art thou amongst women, and blessed is the fruit of thy womb, Jesus.
1: Holy Mary, Mother of God, pray for us sinners now and at the hour of our death. Amen.
0: Hail Mary, full of grace, the Lord is with thee. Blessed art thou amongst women, and blessed is the fruit of thy womb, Jesus.
1: Holy Mary, Mother of God, pray for us sinners now and at the hour of our death. Amen.
0: Hail Mary, full of grace, the Lord is with thee. Blessed art thou amongst women, and blessed is the fruit of thy womb, Jesus.
1: Holy Mary, Mother of God, pray for us sinners now and at the hour of our death. Amen.
0: Hail Mary, full of grace, the Lord is with thee. Blessed art thou amongst women, and blessed is the fruit of thy womb, Jesus.
1: Holy Mary, Mother of God, pray for us sinners now and at the hour of our death. Amen.
0: Hail Mary, full of grace, the Lord is with thee. Blessed art thou amongst women, and blessed is the fruit of thy womb, Jesus.
1: Holy Mary, Mother of God, pray for us sinners now and at the hour of our death. Amen.
0: Hail Mary, full of grace, the Lord is with thee. Blessed art thou amongst women, and blessed is the fruit of thy womb, Jesus.
1: Holy Mary, Mother of God, pray for us sinners now and at the hour of our death. Amen.
0: Hail Mary, full of grace, the Lord is with thee. Blessed art thou amongst women, and blessed is the fruit of thy womb, Jesus.
1: Holy Mary, Mother of God, pray for us sinners now and at the hour of our death. Amen.
0: Hail Mary, full of grace, the Lord is with thee. Blessed art thou amongst women, and blessed is the fruit of thy womb, Jesus.
1: Holy Mary, Mother of God, pray for us sinners now and at the hour of our death. Amen.
0: Glory be to the Father, and to the Son, and to the Holy Spirit.
1: As it was in the beginning, is now, and ever shall be, world without end. Amen.
0: O my Jesus, forgive us our sins,
1: save us from the fires of hell. Lead all souls to heaven, especially those who most need of thy mercy.
2: We're kneeling down at the Star of Bethlehem, where Jesus, our Savior, was born. Born to Mary, a virgin. Born a babe, having emptied himself of the glory of heaven, becoming poor to make us rich.
0: Our Father, who art in heaven, hallowed be thy name. Thy kingdom come, thy will be done, on earth as it is in heaven.
1: Give us this day our daily bread, and forgive us our trespasses, as we forgive those who trespass against us. And lead us not into temptation, but deliver us from evil.
0: Hail Mary, full of grace, the Lord is with thee. Blessed art thou amongst women, and blessed is the fruit of thy womb, Jesus.
1: Holy Mary, Mother of God, pray for us sinners now and at the hour of our death. Amen.
0: Hail Mary, full of grace, the Lord is with thee. Blessed art thou amongst women, and blessed is the fruit of thy womb, Jesus.
1: Holy Mary, Mother of God, pray for us sinners now and at the hour of our death. Amen.
0: Hail Mary, full of grace, the Lord is with thee. Blessed art thou amongst women, and blessed is the fruit of thy womb, Jesus.
1: Holy Mary, Mother of God, pray for us sinners now and at the hour of our death. Amen.
0: Hail Mary, full of grace, the Lord is with thee. Blessed art thou amongst women, and blessed is the fruit of thy womb, Jesus.
1: Holy Mary, Mother of God, pray for us sinners now and at the hour of our death. Amen.
0: Hail Mary, full of grace, the Lord is with thee. Blessed art thou amongst women, and blessed is the fruit of thy womb, Jesus.
1: Holy Mary, Mother of God, pray for us sinners now and at the hour of our death. Amen.
0: Hail Mary, full of grace, the Lord is with thee. Blessed art thou amongst women, and blessed is the fruit of thy womb, Jesus.
1: Holy Mary, Mother of God, pray for us sinners now and at the hour of our death. Amen.
0: Hail Mary, full of grace, the Lord is with thee. Blessed art thou amongst women, and blessed is the fruit of thy womb, Jesus.
1: Holy Mary, Mother of God, pray for us sinners now and at the hour of our death. Amen.
0: Hail Mary, full of grace, the Lord is with thee. Blessed art thou amongst women, and blessed is the fruit of thy womb, Jesus.
1: Holy Mary, Mother of God, pray for us sinners now and at the hour of our death. Amen.
0: Hail Mary, full of grace, the Lord is with thee. Blessed art thou amongst women, and blessed is the fruit of thy womb, Jesus.
1: Holy Mary, Mother of God, pray for us sinners now and at the hour of our death. Amen.
0: Hail Mary, full of grace, the Lord is with thee. Blessed art thou amongst women, and blessed is the fruit of thy womb, Jesus.
1: Holy Mary, Mother of God, pray for us sinners now and at the hour of our death. Amen.
0: Glory be to the Father, and to the Son, and to the Holy Spirit.
1: As it was in the beginning, is now, and ever shall be, world without end. Amen.
0: O my Jesus, forgive us our sins,
1: save us from the fires of hell. Lead all souls to heaven, especially those who most need of thy mercy.
2: We kneel down before a first century manger made of stone that was found in the cave in Bethlehem, the cave where Jesus was born. And this manger is still here for our devotion.

0: These are the steps leading up to the temple of the Lord in Jerusalem, on which Joseph and Mary brought the infant Jesus for the presentation in the temple. We're standing next to a mikveh, a ritual bath, into which Jewish women would go to bathe 40 days after they had given birth. According to the law of Moses, they were considered unclean, that is sacred, until they took this ritual bath. And so Our Lady also did this, as Jewish law required. Our Father, who art in heaven, hallowed be thy name. Thy kingdom come, thy will be done, on earth as it is in heaven.
1: Give us this day our daily bread, and forgive us our trespasses, as we forgive those who trespass against us. And lead us not into temptation, but deliver us from evil.
0: Hail Mary, full of grace, the Lord is with thee. Blessed art thou amongst women, and blessed is the fruit of thy womb, Jesus.
1: Holy Mary, Mother of God, pray for us sinners now and at the hour of our death. Amen.
0: Hail Mary, full of grace, the Lord is with thee. Blessed art thou amongst women, and blessed is the fruit of thy womb, Jesus.
1: Holy Mary, Mother of God, pray for us sinners now and at the hour of our death. Amen.
0: Hail Mary, full of grace, the Lord is with thee. Blessed art thou amongst women, and blessed is the fruit of thy womb, Jesus.
1: Holy Mary, Mother of God, pray for us sinners now and at the hour of our death. Amen.
0: Hail Mary, full of grace, the Lord is with thee. Blessed art thou amongst women, and blessed is the fruit of thy womb, Jesus.
1: Holy Mary, Mother of God, pray for us sinners now and at the hour of our death. Amen.
0: Hail Mary, full of grace, the Lord is with thee. Blessed art thou amongst women, and blessed is the fruit of thy womb, Jesus.
1: Holy Mary, Mother of God, pray for us sinners now and at the hour of our death. Amen.
0: Hail Mary, full of grace, the Lord is with thee. Blessed art thou amongst women, and blessed is the fruit of thy womb, Jesus.
1: Holy Mary, Mother of God, pray for us sinners now and at the hour of our death. Amen.
0: Hail Mary, full of grace, the Lord is with thee. Blessed art thou amongst women, and blessed is the fruit of thy womb, Jesus.
1: Holy Mary, Mother of God, pray for us sinners now and at the hour of our death. Amen.
0: Hail Mary, full of grace, the Lord is with thee. Blessed art thou amongst women, and blessed is the fruit of thy womb, Jesus.
1: Holy Mary, Mother of God, pray for us sinners now and at the hour of our death. Amen.
0: Hail Mary, full of grace, the Lord is with thee. Blessed art thou amongst women, and blessed is the fruit of thy womb, Jesus.
1: Holy Mary, Mother of God, pray for us sinners now and at the hour of our death. Amen.
0: Hail Mary, full of grace, the Lord is with thee. Blessed art thou amongst women, and blessed is the fruit of thy womb, Jesus.
1: Holy Mary, Mother of God, pray for us sinners now and at the hour of our death. Amen.
0: Glory be to the Father, and to the Son, and to the Holy Spirit.
1: As it was in the beginning, is now, and ever shall be, world without end. Amen.
0: O my Jesus, forgive us our sins,
1: save us from the fires of hell. Lead all souls to heaven, especially those who most need thy mercy.
0: When they left Jerusalem, they went for a day's journey thinking Jesus was still with them. When they looked for him among their relatives and acquaintances and discovered that he was not there, they returned to the city of Jerusalem. Here we stand outside the Damascus Gate, the northern gate leading towards their home in Nazareth. And now we begin to pray the mystery of the finding of Jesus in the temple in Jerusalem. Our Father, who art in heaven, hallowed be thy name. Thy kingdom come, thy will be done, on earth as it is in heaven.
1: Give us this day our daily bread, and forgive us our trespasses, as we forgive those who trespass against us. And lead us not into temptation, but deliver us from evil.
0: Hail Mary, full of grace, the Lord is with thee. Blessed art thou amongst women, and blessed is the fruit of thy womb, Jesus.
1: Holy Mary, Mother of God, pray for us sinners now and at the hour of our death. Amen.
0: Hail Mary, full of grace, the Lord is with thee. Blessed art thou amongst women, and blessed is the fruit of thy womb, Jesus.
1: Holy Mary, Mother of God, pray for us sinners now and at the hour of our death. Amen.
0: Hail Mary, full of grace, the Lord is with thee. Blessed art thou amongst women, and blessed is the fruit of thy womb, Jesus.
1: Holy Mary, Mother of God, pray for us sinners now and at the hour of our death. Amen.
0: Hail Mary, full of grace, the Lord is with thee. Blessed art thou amongst women, and blessed is the fruit of thy womb, Jesus.
1: Holy Mary, Mother of God, pray for us sinners now and at the hour of our death. Amen.
0: Hail Mary, full of grace, the Lord is with thee. Blessed art thou amongst women, and blessed is the fruit

0: Fruit of thy womb, Jesus.
1: Holy Mary, Mother of God, pray for us sinners now and at the hour of our death. Amen.
0: Hail Mary, full of grace, the Lord is with thee. Blessed art thou amongst women, and blessed is the fruit of thy womb, Jesus.
1: Holy Mary, Mother of God, pray for us sinners now and at the hour of our death. Amen.
0: Hail Mary, full of grace, the Lord is with thee. Blessed art thou amongst women, and blessed is the fruit of thy womb, Jesus.
1: Holy Mary, Mother of God, pray for us sinners now and at the hour of our death. Amen.
0: Hail Mary, full of grace, the Lord is with thee. Blessed art thou amongst women, and blessed is the fruit of thy womb, Jesus.
1: Holy Mary, Mother of God, pray for us sinners now and at the hour of our death. Amen.
0: Hail Mary, full of grace, the Lord is with thee. Blessed art thou amongst women, and blessed is the fruit of thy womb, Jesus.
1: Holy Mary, Mother of God, pray for us sinners now and at the hour of our death. Amen.
0: Hail Mary, full of grace, the Lord is with thee. Blessed art thou amongst women, and blessed is the fruit of thy womb, Jesus.
1: Holy Mary, Mother of God, pray for us sinners now and at the hour of our death. Amen.
0: Glory be to the Father, and to the Son, and to the Holy Spirit.
1: As it was in the beginning, is now, and ever shall be, world without end. Amen.
0: O my Jesus,
1: forgive us our sins, save us from the fires of hell, lead all souls to heaven, especially those who most need thy mercy.
0: Hail, Holy Queen,
1: Mother of mercy, our life, our sweetness, our hope. To thee we cry, who banished us from thee. To thee do we send our sighs, with mourning and weeping in the valley of tears. Turn them, O gracious advocate, the night of mercy to our God. And after this, our exile, show unto us the blessed fruit of thy womb, Jesus. O clement, O loving, O sweet Virgin Mary.
0: Pray for us, O Holy Mother of God,
1: that we may be made worthy of the promises of Christ.
0: In the Father, and of the Son, and of the Holy Spirit.
1: Amen.
2: Amen.

0: In the name of the Father, and of the Son, and of the Holy Spirit.
1: Amen.
0: The Litany of the Blessed Virgin Mary. Lord, have mercy on us.
1: Lord, have mercy on us.
0: Christ, have mercy on us.
1: Christ, have mercy on us.
0: Lord, have mercy on us.
1: Lord, have mercy on us.
0: Christ, hear us.
1: Christ, hear us.
0: Christ, graciously hear us.
1: Christ, graciously hear us.
0: God, the Father of heaven,
1: have mercy on us.
0: God, the Son, Redeemer of the world,
1: have mercy on us.
0: God, the Holy Spirit,
1: have mercy on us.
0: Holy Trinity, one God,
1: have mercy on us.

0: Lamb of God, who takes away the sins of the world.
1: Spare us, O Lord.
0: Lamb of God, who takes away the sins of the world.
1: Graciously hear us, O Lord.
0: Lamb of God, who takes away the sins of the world.
1: Have mercy on us.
0: Pray for us, O Holy Mother of God,
1: that we may be made worthy of the promises of Christ.
0: Let us pray. Grant, we beseech thee, O Lord our God, that we, thy servants, may enjoy perpetual health of mind and body, and by the glorious intercession of the Blessed Mary, ever-Virgin, be delivered from present sorrow and enjoy everlasting happiness through Christ our Lord.
1: Amen.
0: In the name of the Father, and of the Son, and of the Holy Spirit.
1: Amen.

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1: The year 354 AD. Aurelius Augustinus Hipponensis is born in North Africa. Intellectually gifted and in search of truth, he is introduced to Manichaeism, a false religion combining paganism, Gnosticism, and Christianity. Manichaean beliefs dull his conscience and enable an immoral lifestyle marked by excessive drinking and a non-marital relationship. At the young age of 20, the young Augustine, as he is known, finishes his academic studies in Carthage and becomes a professor of rhetoric. Inner turmoil drives him to Milan, where he meets Ambrose, Bishop of Milan. The Christian content and rhetorical brilliance of Ambrose's sermons amaze and deeply impress Augustine. In 386 AD, Augustine converts to Christianity, aided by his mother Monica's unceasing prayers. In 391 AD, he is ordained a priest and later elected Bishop of Hippo. Augustine dies in 430 and is canonized in 1303.
2: The Holy Father's prayer intention for the month of June is for the value of sports. Let us pray that sports be an instrument of peace, encounter, and dialogue among cultures and nations, and that they promote values such as respect, solidarity, and personal growth.
3: Hail Mary, full of grace, the Lord is with thee. Blessed art thou among women, and blessed is the fruit of thy womb, Jesus. Holy Mary, Mother of God, pray for us sinners, now and at the hour of our death. Amen.
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Welcome to Saints for Today. I'm your host, Father John Horgan. In the calendar of the saints, we find men and women who changed the course of history, who influenced the history of entire nations. And there are other saints whose lives were lived more quietly, but who affected profoundly the world in which they lived, their family, their friends, their religious community, their town, and their village. They sowed great seeds which reaped fruits of holiness, grace, works of charity and love that continue to enrich the whole church. And from heaven, they watch over us, intercede for us, and through their example, teach us to find and to follow the path that leads to holiness, the path which is Christ our Savior. Today I want to introduce to you a Redemptorist priest, a blessed who was raised to the honors of the altars in 1988 by Pope John Paul II. His name was Caspar Stangassinger, and he died in 1899. In a short life, Caspar followed with all his heart the path that Christ had traced out for him. He is a saint who is eminently imitable for us. There are some saints who are more to be admired than imitated, the popes have said, but Caspar Stangassinger is a man whom we can imitate. He was not a superhero. His life was lived quietly, but he affected those around him profoundly. And everyone who knew him said that his way of holiness was greater than others because it was so profoundly attractive. He led others to the love of God in a gentle yet powerful way, and so he can do for us. Caspar Stangassinger was born on May 12, 1871, in Berchtesgaden, in the Alps of Bavaria. He was the second of 16 children. His father, also named Caspar, was the owner of

a farm and also a stone quarry. He was well known in the town and served as a district magistrate. His mother was a pious woman who brought up her children in the ways of faith and in deep love for one another and for the countryside around them. Caspar received from his mother a deep love of nature that was his joy throughout his life. One day, when Caspar was only 2 years old, a new priest from the neighborhood came from house to house to give his first blessings. And when the little boy in his mother's arms saw the new priest and saw how his family knelt on the kitchen floor to receive his blessing so joyfully, he said to his mother, "I want to be a priest too." Of course, this was only the precocious words of a baby. But years later, his family and friends remembered these words, and they saw it as the beginning of a path from which Caspar never deviated, a path of generous love. The name Caspar comes from the names of the three kings venerated at Cologne, and so to the three kings, Mrs. Stangassinger commended her son so that he might be a generous and loving boy. On November 21st, 1880, when Caspar was 9 years old, while serving Mass in his parish church, he heard a voice within his heart which said to him clearly, "You must become a priest." He never forgot that day, nor those words. At first, studies at school didn't come easily, but he was a boy who dedicated himself very much to the work at hand, and slowly his grades began to improve. In 1884, he was accepted for studies at the Minor Seminary. His companions in those years remembered him later as being a young man who radiated kindness, generosity, a boy who laughed easily, who loved to be at the center of any activity that was going on. He was simple and spontaneous, but at the same time, he was also growing into a boy who was deeply interior. The reality of the seminary, of finally having his dream of the priesthood closer at hand, bid him increase his studies, and slowly his aptitude at school began to increase. He loved his religion courses and excelled at history, and especially in German. But at the same time, the call of the interior life became clearer and clearer to him. At that time, even in the seminaries, only once a week did the boys receive Holy Communion. And so, throughout the week, on those days when he would attend Mass but not be able to receive communion, since it wasn't the practice, Caspar would return again and again to the chapel to make spiritual communions, to spend hours, literally, in prayer before the Blessed Sacrament. He joined the Sodality of Our Lady, and at about that time, too, he became a Third Order Franciscan and took the name Aloysius after St. Aloysius Gonzaga. At the age of 16, with the consent of his confessor, he took a vow of perpetual chastity. And it was at this time, too, that his own devotion to the Holy Spirit and his understanding of the Holy Spirit as the Spirit of love and grace grew and increased. Caspar began keeping a diary in these years, and it is from the pages of this diary that we learn much of his interior life. In 1889, when he was 18 years old, he suffered a severe bout of typhoid fever and came very close to death. He received viaticum and the anointing of the sick. After that anointing, he recovered almost miraculously, and it was for him a turning point in his life, a moment of conversion. From that time on, he saw his need to grow ever deeper in his love for our Lord and in his understanding of the power of the sacraments. At the same time, he acquired an ever more profound devotion to the Sacred Heart of Jesus, and the love of the Sacred Heart of Jesus taught him that as a priest, he must have a twofold fire of love burning in his heart, love for God the Father and his will, and love for all mankind, saved, redeemed by the blood of Christ poured out from his heart on the cross. As a priest, Caspar would preach the love of the Sacred Heart to all of his seminarians, to all of his students, and repeat to them over and over again that in the heart of Christ they would find not only a Savior, but a friend who would listen to their every problem, to their every hope, to their every dream.

During these years, when Caspar went home during the holidays for his vacations, he became an apostle among his own peers. The teenagers, the boys of the town, loved to go on walks with him through the mountains to revel in the beauties of nature. And each day ended with a visit to a chapel high in the mountains to pray the rosary, to offer flowers to the Blessed Mother. Along the way, they would visit friends and relatives of Caspar and stay for lunch or have picnics on the mountainsides. Years later, at the process for his beatification, boys from the village of Berchtesgaden would remember their holidays with Caspar, his joy, his spontaneity, his faith. In 1890, Caspar received his bachelor's degree from the university. As his gift to himself for graduation, he bought a statue of the Blessed Mother, a copy of the Pilgrimage Madonna at Oberkabestein, a chapel that he visited very frequently. This statue remained with him throughout his years of religious life and was in his cell at the time of his death. At the end of his college year, having taken his baccalaureate degree, Caspar prepared to enter the seminary. But at this time, though it was assumed by everyone in the village that young Caspar would become a priest, there were those who tried to dissuade him from his vocation. Sometimes even good Catholics do not understand how necessary it is to support a young man or woman in accepting a call from God to serve generously. But Caspar was not to be determined, even by those people who mistakenly tried to convince him to go elsewhere, to do something else with his life. Instead, he entered the seminary at Freising, where he would study for the Diocese of Munich. He began his studies there on October 22, 1890. 3 days later, his favorite sister, Senzel, who was only 14 years old, died of a sudden illness. 2 years later, he received minor orders, and on the day of his ordination to minor orders, his grandmother, who had supported him in his vocation very much, died suddenly also. These were years in which Caspar developed his studies in dogma, in spirituality, in scripture, and in history. He seemed to have a special attraction to all of these studies and excelled at them. At the same time, his interior life grew because of his discovery of a wonderful book called The Interior Combat, written by Father Lorenzo Scupoli in the 17th century. This manual on the spiritual life became Caspar's guide to a deeper conversion, a turning towards our Lord with all his heart and soul. In this conversion of himself, he recognized more fully than ever that he had to follow Christ with all his heart and that every progress in the spiritual life is the fruit of grace. When he did receive the minor orders, he wrote in his diary that even after he was a priest, he had to remember that day and celebrate it each year, because every step on the road to priesthood, every step on the path to vocation is precious and is a gift from God. After Caspar read The Spiritual Combat, he realized that God was calling him to something more, to a greater gift than he would make even as a diocesan priest. He was being called to religious life. As far back as 1887, when he met the Redemptorist Fathers at Dernburg, he had felt a special attraction to these sons of St. Alphonsus Liguori, the great 17th century preacher and bishop. St. Alphonsus's books, particularly his book on the priesthood and on the love of the Blessed Sacrament, became Caspar's bedside reading. In September of 1892, he made a pilgrimage to the shrine of the Blessed Mother at Altötting, also in Bavaria. And while he was praying before the image of Mary, he heard the voice of the Virgin say to him very clearly, "Go to Gars on the River Inn. Go to the Redemptorists there." This for him was an unmistakable call. He returned home, went back to the diocesan seminary at Freising, but only to ask permission from his professors and bishop to enter the Redemptorists. His superiors had recognized long before that young Stangassinger was called to the religious life, but it was a great disappointment for his archbishop, who had high hopes for this young man.

October the 4th, Caspar went home to his parents. His mother understood immediately the call to religious life, but his father was deeply opposed. When he asked his permission, he remained an hour on his knees before his father during the family rosary, waiting for an answer.

0: Write this, my child. Before I come as the just judge, I am coming first as the King of Mercy. Before the day of justice arrives, there will be given to people a sign in the heavens. There will be great darkness over the whole world. Then the sign of the cross will be seen in the sky, and from the openings where the hands and feet were nailed will come forth great lights which will fill up the earth for a period of time. This will take place shortly before the last day.
1: O blood and water, which gushed forth from the heart of Jesus as a fount of mercy for us, I trust in you.

On October 6th, with his mother's reassurance, but still without his father's blessing, Caspar left for the Redemptorist novitiate. When he arrived there, he was filled with joy, sure instantly that this was exactly the place where God had called him. On November 29th of that year, he received the Redemptorist habit and began his novitiate. The novice master of the Redemptorists at that time was Father Frankenberger, an elderly man who was renowned for his holiness. Caspar's only difficulty with the teachings of the novice master was that perhaps he emphasized the place of private revelations, visions, and prophecies too much in his spiritual teachings. Caspar wrote in his own diary, "Many have won heaven without prophecies, ecstasies, miracles, and graces of this kind, but not without courage. The high mysteries aren't for me. I will remain with the dogmas of the church. Often, revelations may be doubtful, but the essential is always to be found in the Gospels. Saints have had special inspirations, and these I must listen to. But for me, I will remain with the great mysteries, life eternal, the Incarnation, the Blessed Sacrament, our redemption." His time in novitiate was a time of intense spiritual examination and a deeper understanding of the spiritual life of the Redemptorist Order and the charism that the Holy Spirit had given to the Church through St. Alphonsus. The motto of the Redemptorist Fathers is, "With him there is plenteous redemption." That means that with Christ, in Christ, there is the greatest of mercies. And so the Redemptorist Fathers, as missionaries at home and abroad, preach ever and always the mercy of God, his kindness, his great love, his pardon, his forgiveness. This was the spiritual formation in which Caspar was immersed during this first year with the community, his novitiate year. It was also a year of trials for him, as often happens when someone enters religious life. It appears at first that it was easier to pray outside of religious life, before one had a schedule, a routine, and exercises prescribed at certain hours. Caspar found himself in a period of great spiritual dryness and internal conflict. But he was sure that the best thing that he could do with his life, the holiest thing that he could do with his life, was to live immersed in the will of God. To do the will of God, he knew, was the key to all holiness. And this brought him peace, tranquility, and courage. On October 16th, Caspar was clothed anew in his religious habit on the day of his profession. On that day, he made the vows of poverty, chastity, and obedience as a son of St. Alphonsus. He learned in those years of seminary training with the community the meaning of fraternal charity, how to live with his brothers in community, how to accommodate differences in temperament and opinion and activity. All of these things he undertook in a spirit of dedication to Christ and faithfulness to his rule. On June 16th, 1895, Caspar was ordained to the priesthood.

And on June 24th, he returned to his own family to celebrate his first Mass at Birch's Garden. That night, he wrote a letter to his provincial, telling him of the emotions that he felt that day as he celebrated Mass for the first time. He recounted how, when he was at the altar, his hands trembled so much that he was unable to make the sign of the cross over the gifts on the altar without shaking. He said, "No one can possibly understand what it is to be a priest until one has stood at the altar to offer the sacrifice to Christ." After his ordination, instead of being assigned to mission work, the Redemptorist superiors named Caspar to the seminary at Dernburg as a professor and as a tutor for the pupils there. He was somewhat disappointed because he had hoped that he would begin his work as a missionary, if not in foreign lands, at least traveling from parish to parish, preaching the Word of God and hearing confessions. But convinced that to do the will of his superiors was to do the will of God, and to do the will of God, the key to all holiness, to all sanctification, he undertook this work with great generosity of spirit, with great courage, with great dedication. Each week, he would teach over 28 hours of lessons. In addition, he had to correct all of the boys' examination books, proctor examinations, watch them in study hall, supervise their recreations and activities. He also functioned as the treasurer, the bursar for the house, and so had to do all of the books. As the years went on, more work was given to young Father Stangassinger, since he acquitted himself so well of his responsibilities. He was given charge of the brothers of the community. Now, in many religious communities of priests and brothers at this time, the brothers were somewhat forgotten. They did simple works in the sacristy and the church, in the fields and in the house, but they were sometimes treated as second-class citizens. There was none of this spirit in Father Caspar's heart. He treated the brothers with the greatest respect, mindful that their call to religious life, to vocation, was the same as his own. Again, years later, at the time of the proceedings for his beatification, many of those brothers who had served under Father Stangassinger gave testimony to his constant patience, his interest, his charity, and his dedication to them in all of their needs. The encouragement that he gave to these men saved many vocations. For the boys in the school, Father Stangassinger was a model teacher. He never hesitated to stop to offer encouragement. His door was always open to the boys, no matter how many times his own work was interrupted by knocks on the door. He never corrected or reprimanded in public, and on one occasion, and there is only one recorded, when he gave a correction to a boy unjustly, as soon as he learned of his mistake, he went to the boy in public, knelt down before him, and asked his forgiveness. Soon, tears were streaming down the face of the boy to whom he was apologizing, and the young man never forgot that episode, never forgot the saintliness of his teacher. Father Caspar's attitude towards education was a reflection of what he had read in the writings of St. Ignatius and in the life of St. Philip Neri. When some of the other priests complained that he was too lenient with the boys, he said, "They can chop wood on my back as long as they don't sin." With that attitude, an attitude of joy and of reconciliation, he succeeded in making peace between many different divisions in the community that existed between the older fathers and the younger men. Father Caspar was a peacemaker. His prayer each day to the Sacred Heart was, "Jesus, meek and humble of heart, make my heart like unto thine." Now, what does it mean to be humble-hearted like Jesus? For Father Caspar, to be humble means to remember that we have been created by God, but we've also been created for God. So humility calls forth from us a spirit of magnanimity, of wanting to do great things for Jesus in response to his love for us. And being meek doesn't mean being a milk toast without a backbone. Being meek means being a peacemaker, one who can bring reconciliation, one who can reunite. In

Father Stangassinger, both of these gifts were to be found to a remarkable degree. Where did Father Casper find the strength for all of these labors and activities? In his daily Mass, holding Jesus in the Blessed Sacrament in his hands, repeating the words of the Church's love and faith for Christ, Casper found the strength to do all things. Sometimes when he said Mass, he would pause, lost in his own prayer. He never had an ecstasy or a vision, but his faith was so real and so rich that all of his comfort was derived from it. But in 1897, overwhelmed with all of the activities and all of the responsibilities that had been heaped on his shoulders, he had a period of physical exhaustion. He had to retire from his work for some weeks. It was also the time of a canonical visitation when the superiors of the order from Rome came to inspect the various houses, and their reports on Father Stangassinger glowed with praise and esteem. Soon he was able to return to his work and to keep up once more the same schedule. But in 1899, he had a strange presentiment, a presentiment, it seems, of his own death. That year, the minor seminary was transferred from Dernburg to Gars on the River Inn, where Father Stangassinger had entered the Redemptorist Order. He had to supervise the transfer of the seminary in late August, and as soon as they arrived in the new building, begin to preach two courses of spiritual exercises. There was a great deal of physical labor also involved in moving furniture. On the 22nd of August, he began to feel exhausted, and this continued for several weeks. By the 22nd of September, he had to take to his bed with terrible pains in his stomach and abdomen. At first, no one paid attention. He was only a 28-year-old man, healthy, generous, always present for whatever had to be done. But by the 24th, when he said Mass for the last time in the hospital infirmary of the house, it was realized that his illness was very severe. A doctor was called who immediately diagnosed appendicitis. Later that day, the pain became worse. At that time, there was nothing that could be done for appendicitis. A cure was left to the strength of the body to recover its own forces. That afternoon, peritonitis set in. Father Casper entered into great pain. At times, he became delirious, and during his delirium, he preached his sermons from the preceding Sundays, encouraging the boys to frequent visits of the Blessed Sacrament and a tender devotion to the Blessed Virgin. Finally, he rose up in his bed, requested Holy Communion, and began the prayers that St. Alphonsus had written as preparation and thanksgiving for Holy Communion. And then at 3:45 in the morning, on the 26th of September, 1899, Father Casper Stangassinger died. What was extraordinary about this life? Why has the Church recognized this young man as a saint, as a blessed? Not because he worked great miracles, but because in him we see the transformation of a personality in Christ. We see a man who's lifted up in the essence of his human nature. He's not a superhero. He is a saint whom you and I can imitate as well as admire. And the saints for us are the friends who lead us closer and closer to Christ, the source of all holiness. I'm Father John Horgan. Thank you, and God bless you.

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Lord God, give us the grace to know Thee, to know ourselves, to love Thee, to love ourselves, to do to my neighbor what I want done to myself, because I really do it to You. Give me a deep awareness of my sins, my faults, my weaknesses, and a deep humility that I can just give them all to You, Lord Father. Just put them all in Your holy, sacred heart. Amen.

0: love, the compassion of Jesus.
1: The most glorious work of all, to praise God in his kingdom.
0: Moved by the Spirit.
1: One who lives in love lives in God. And God lives in him.
2: What a wonderful thing is our church. This whole network is built on trust. The essence of evangelization is to tell everybody Jesus loves you. We are all called to be great saints. Don't miss the opportunity.
1: Thank you.
2: Well, family, here we are. It's always wonderful to be with you on Tuesday night. It's our family night. It's a night we share our thoughts, our desires, our crosses. And remember that from this moment until this hour is over, you can call, ask your questions. If I don't know, we got plenty of priests around here that can answer them. And express your needs. Maybe you have a doubt on the Eucharist. Maybe someone has confused you about it. Whatever it is, that's what we're going to talk about tonight. You know, I'm surprised how many people have written how much they like our habit, and some hate it. I hate to tell you, but I could care less. If you hate it. Because, see, if you hate it, I'm very happy about that. Because it tells me there's something in your heart that's not quite right. I don't expect everybody to like it. You don't even like the hat or the dress your mother bought last week. So we're not going to always like what other people wear. But we must at least take time to listen to the symbolism and the witness and the statement. We hope we're a witness. We definitely want and do make a statement. Now, I've been surprised

How many have said to me, we love the Monstrance? And some have said, why you wear that thing? Well, let me just explain it a little bit. Huh? Our life, our monastery, our order, and it is an order, was founded years and years ago. Founded the same year that the Pope declared the dogma of the Immaculate Conception. So that's over 100 years ago. Our order was founded for one reason, for perpetual adoration of the Holy Eucharist, the Blessed Sacrament. They say, why? Well, the foundress and founder, who happened to be a Capuchin monk, decided that the world needed reparation for its awesome indifference towards the Eucharist. Now, what do we mean, perpetual adoration? Well, that means that there is a sister in our chapel all day. Every hour, the sisters change. And they're there 1 hour at night, an hour and a half, for the express reason of praying for you. Do you realize how many people die in their sleep? Do you realize how many people have terrible accidents, are murdered, killed? How many people plan all kinds of terrible things at night? Do you realize how many sacrileges there are against our Lord's wonderful presence, huh? How many receive him unworthily? How many chapels are broken into and tabernacles and the Blessed Sacrament scattered everywhere, all over the world? How in so many of our churches he's kind of hidden, like hide and go seek, you know? We've got to go in this church now and look for the Lord. And so, for all of that, we make reparation. We try to repair. For those who don't believe any longer, and they're among the many priests, religious, bishops, all over the world, lay people, we say, Jesus, we're sorry. We believe, we hope, we love, we praise you in this wondrous presence. You know, we would not believe that God would do such a thing, would we, huh? But would you become a piece of bread for anybody you love? No, I wouldn't. I don't know anybody I love enough to say, I would, by some wondrous miracle, come down and a little piece of bread like that. Oh, I wouldn't. I couldn't do that. Most of all, I would have found it hard to remain in such a small space. If I had created the whole world and I held it in my hands, the whole universe with all its galaxies and Milky Ways and quasars and dark holes and all the rest of it, if I knew every star by name and I knew every creature that ever will be creator, ever had been created, ever was ever on this earth, and I knew also every hair that fell from their head, I wonder what God does with all those that don't have any hair. He must count something else, you know what I mean? Anyway, if I had all of that power, huh? And then I had humiliated myself to be in the womb of ever so holy a virgin, but still, what a come down for a great holy God, second person of the Trinity, creator by whom all things were made. And without him, nothing was made. If I had done all that, and then I had come into a world that did not know me. I'd walked down the street, nobody knew who I was or cared. And even if I performed a miracle, they would only run after me because of the miracle.

miracle, not because of me. And then I had chosen 12 apostles, and one of them was a traitor, and one denied me. And I knew all that ahead of time, say. And then I went my whole life doing good. The more good I did, the more they hated me. Well, and then I would see this time when they would not only hate me, but they would put me to death in a most awesomely gruesome way. And then I'd look down from the cross and see not even a handful. After all the good I did, there would be my mother and an ex-prostitute become saint, and a young man named John. All those I had loved and given so much to weren't there. They ran away. If I'd have done all of that, I don't think I would have done something else besides. You know, I would have thought, well, that's enough, don't you think? Wouldn't you have thought that was enough? But you know, he promised he would be with us to the end of time. He said, I'm going to send you another paraclete. And he will teach you all things. And then one day he said, come to me, all you are burdened, and I will refresh you. I used to wonder what that meant. Sure, that means to pray. Oh, I'm sure it does. But to me, and I guess that's why the Lord gave me this vocation, it meant to go to him in the Eucharist. Come to me. He knew he would be here. And so at that holy sacrifice of the Mass, he comes. I marvel at the power of priesthood. Wow. What a wonderful thing. What a wonderful power to be able, through the power of the Holy Spirit, to bring down the loss of God. Oh. You can't imagine, huh? It would have been wonderful, wouldn't it, if people would have flocked to him? Other people would have said, where is he? Where is he? And other people would have said, I'm ill and I'm sick and I got to see Jesus. Or others that didn't know that God would go to Christians who are supposed to know him and said, you have something that I would like, that I want. Where is Jesus? I think he would have expected that, that down through the centuries, no matter what happened to us, we would go to Jesus. No matter how bad things were, no matter how depressed or desolate or anything else, if the whole world fell apart, we would go to Jesus. Because in his infinite wisdom and love, he had come and stayed with us as he promised. And every child would be told, our God is with us. And he'd say, where? Come and see. Just like it did in his day. Master, where do you live? He said, come and see. If someone asks you today, where do you live? Where does this Jesus live that you talk about and love? Could you say, come and see? Well, you should be able to. Come and see. Well, I want to read you what he said. Not what I say. There's some awesomely, beautifully sarcastic articles being written about me. They are really funny. You know what I mean? They're so sarcastic that I look at them and I said, wow, I didn't know that. One man said, mother is a heretic. I said to the sisters,

0: I look like a heretic? They said, no. What does one look like? I said, I don't know. I don't know what a heretic looks like. Another one was very kind and gentle and said, Mother is very ill. We need to pray for her. Sweetheart, I have never felt better in my entire life.
1: All right.
0: Now, besides being called a heretic, which I kind of enjoyed in a way, I've always wondered what it meant to be a heretic, now that I am one. And then I realized, now, how could someone call me a heretic? And no, I thought, well, I believe in the Holy Roman Catholic Church and all the other churches that are in union with it. The Chaldean Church, I have a real thing for the Chaldean Church and the Amalekite and Mary Knight and all the rest of them. I believe everything. The Eucharist, my love, by here. I miss my crucifix, but I love him and I want to see him always. Well, I believe in all the sacraments and their power. Oh, they're so powerful. I believe in prayer and piety. I believe in devotions and processions. And I believe in the cross, the crucifix, confession, the Immaculate Conception. I could go down. I believe all of those things. And so I've been really trying to find, you know, a good dose of interior scrutiny is good for the soul, you know? I mean, you got to look deep in your heart sometime and say, well, maybe I am a heretic. Well, as I examined what the Catholic Church teaches, the Roman Catholic Church, I couldn't find anywhere where I was a heretic. And I finally figured it out. In the church, the Catholic Church, here in America and other places in the world, they have done away with all those truths. Who don't believe in the Eucharist, who don't believe in confession. You kind of tell everybody you're sorry, put a rock at the end of a cross. I bet the angels say these people have rocks in their heads, you know. Put these rocks on because that gets rid of your sins, and then you get welcomed by the elders, whoever they are. Now, I believe in the real thing. Say, mea culpa, mea maxima culpa. My fault, my most grievous faults. So, since I don't believe everything on this side of the fence, on that side of the fence, I'm a heretic. Praise you, Jesus. On this side of the fence, I believe with all my heart everything the church teaches. I hope and pray I'm a faithful daughter of that church. And the Eucharist, which is our identity as Catholics. And you know what I would like you to do? I would like you to read your scriptures. Another little caustic thing being said is that I am giving my opinion to you. Oh, please don't ever take my opinion for anything. That would be foolish. Because Jesus himself said, the opinions of men mean nothing to me. That must make the feminists happy. But see, the opinions of men mean nothing to me, he said. Well, don't let my opinion mean anything to you. Don't take opinion. Don't live by opinion. Because opinions change. Live by the truth. I would like you tonight, before you go to bed, or tomorrow, to read the entire sixth chapter of John. The entire sixth chapter.

Believe what the church teaches about the real presence of Jesus, body, blood, soul, and divinity. Real. That's what you believe. I'm going to read a little bit to you. We have all kind of encyclicals here that I decided not to read because they're kind of heavy. But they're wonderful. One is called Instruction Concerning the Eucharistic Mystery. It says some wonderful things in here. It talks about kneeling. It talks about the ciborium and the paten, how it should be made, and what we should do. The practice of genuflecting before the Blessed Sacrament is a sign of adoration. There's a lot of wonderful things in here, but I don't have enough to give you. But I want to read you the 6th chapter of John, just some of it, because I want you to share the truth and to know the truth. I want you to go, I want every Catholic listening to me who really believes in the Eucharist, and if you're not a Catholic, that's okay. I'd like you to go into any Catholic church. Some of your churches are closed all week and you can't get there till maybe Wednesday night or Sunday. You go too. And just sit there. First, you got to find the Lord, I'm sad to say. But once you find the tabernacle, I just want you to remember this. I am the living bread which has come down from heaven, and anyone who eats this bread will live forever. And the bread I give is my flesh. Now, somebody says, well, that means the crucifixion. Yeah, I'll buy that. Here he goes a little further. And the Jews began to question them, one, and they caught on real quick, faster than you. See, you go to one church and says, no, it's not there. It's just a symbol. Oh, yeah. We go to another church. And he says, it's only there during Mass. Oh, yeah, okay. It has to be some truth here. See, we have to find what is it? Well, the Jews said, they started arguing amongst each other and said, how can this man give us his flesh to eat? They caught on. Did Jesus stop? No. I tell you solemnly, he said, if you don't eat the flesh of the Son of Man and drink his blood, you will not have life in you. See, and he who eats my flesh and drinks my blood lives in me, and I live in him. Isn't that a most wonderful thing? You know, I was telling the sisters the other day, there are two things that we can do the angels cannot do. These wonderful, marvelous, powerful, intellectual beings. The smallest angel would make Einstein look like, I don't know what. Dumb. They cannot do two things that you and I could do. They will never, ever receive the Eucharist. These most worthy beings, these most powerful beings, these most pure beings, so they have never offended God. I can't imagine never having offended God. I wish I could say that. I'm sure you wish you could say that. Never once said no to God. They've never done that. You talk about purity. You can't even imagine the purity of the angels. Tomorrow we got a wonderful guest on angels. But they will never receive the body, blood, soul, divinity of Jesus. Can you imagine that? And you and I, poor, unbelieving sinners that we are, they will never, like a priest, be able to bring down through the power of the Spirit that wondrous change, that transubstantiation. They'll never do that. Another thing they'll never do that you and I can do, and suffer. They'll never do that. They'll never be martyrs or white martyrs or blood martyrs. They'll never

0: dies to proclaiming the word. They'll never be able to suffer persecution or any kind of hurts or suffering or pain. They'll never have cancer. They'll never have anything at all that they can offer to God as a sacrifice. Isn't that an awesome thing, huh? And our Lord says these marvelous words to you and I, poor human beings, sinful, ever striving, just finding it so hard to be virtuous on any level. Well, whoever eats me will draw life from me, and anyone who eats this bread will live forever. It says he taught this doctrine at Capernaum. And after hearing it, many walked away. Well, things haven't changed. I wish they had. We have a call. Hello?
1: Good evening, Mother.
0: Good evening. Where are you from?
1: New York City.
0: And what is your question?
1: First, I'd like to tell you, you have the best show on television.
0: Thank you.
1: There's a lot of garbage on TV, and every show should be as meaningful as yours. My question is, I have a friend who is Christian, and he says that Jesus is not present in the Eucharist. Mm. He says the Bible tells the truth, and in the Bible it says, do this in remembrance of me. It's just a symbol of remembrance. How do I tell him he's wrong?
0: What Bible is he using?
1: Excuse me?
0: What Bible is he using?
1: Christians, I don't know what Bible they use. He said it's the same one as mine. I can't believe that if he says this.
0: Maybe he's got one of these inclusive language things, you know, that they don't know what they're saying. Let me say what it says. It doesn't say a symbol. It says a doctrine. And you see, you don't give the Lord much credit for honesty if you don't believe the sixth chapter of John. Why? Our dear Lord, if he were speaking of a symbol, would not injustice allow people to walk away ignorant of truth? I am the way, I am the truth, and I am the life. Do this in remembrance of me. Now, he is obliged, because he is God, he is obliged to tell me all the truth. Otherwise, how would I be responsible for my actions? How would he judge me if I didn't have a chance to know the truth? See, he can't judge my conscience if it's not enlightened. And so if it was a symbol, like I am the vine, you are the branches, that's obviously a symbol. If he was speaking of a symbol, then he used the wrong words. Unless you eat my flesh and drink my blood. Now, when these people left him, since he is God, he is the truth and the way and the life, then he would be obliged to say, don't walk away. Let me explain it to you. See, on a common sense level, and the common sense level is a rung to faith. It's an increase. Common sense would tell me the Lord God, who has promised me that he would be the way, the truth, and the life. And he says here, unless you eat my flesh and drink my blood, you will not draw life from me. And whoever does eat my flesh and drink my blood draws life. So he is the life. He is the way. And so they walked around. And what did they say? This is intolerable language. Do you think the truth, the ultimate awesome truth that we call God, would allow intolerable language? If they misunderstood and they thought this is intolerable, then he was obliged as God, because when they walked away, they incurred culpability.

Don't accuse our dear Lord of being unfair and unjust. And he says here, how could anyone accept this, that your friend can't accept it? So he misinterprets it because he cannot accept it. What's the difference? Now, what does the Lord say? Jesus was aware that his followers were complaining. What did he say? Does this upset you? This would have been the prime time to say, let me explain it. What if you were to see the Son of Man ascend where he was before? In other words, if this miracle upsets you, will you accept his resurrection? Will you accept his ascension? Will you accept that he is God and God can do whatever he pleases? It is the spirit that gives life, the flesh. See, when we think on a fleshy way, we can't give anything. There are some of you who do not believe. Jesus knew from the outset who would not believe, and the one who would betray him. And he said, this is why I told you that no one could come to me unless the Father allows him. If I have trouble with the Eucharist, or you have trouble with the Eucharist, ask the Eternal Father to give you that faith. Then Jesus said, now just imagine, here's a crowd. The Lord has given this awesome doctrine. Awesome. The crowd leaves one by one. Suddenly, our dear Lord is alone with just about 12 apostles. All by himself, 12 men. At this point, again, he should have said, they all walked away before I could explain. That this is really a symbol. You know what he said? What about you? Do you want to go away too? Would he have asked the 12 men he chose to begin a whole new church to go away? When he was at a point of giving his entire life for the redemption of man? Would he have sacrificed these apostles and all they were to teach and all the places they were to go? He was willing to do all of that. And Peter said, go, Peter, Lord, who shall we go to? You have the message of eternal life, and we believe that you're the Holy One of God. What is Peter saying? Peter is saying, I don't understand, Lord. I don't understand, but I know one thing. And if you're having questions, a problem with the Eucharist, this is the one thing you don't know. And that's the whole basis of your problem with the Eucharist. You have the message of eternal life. And we believe. Did he understand what our Lord said? No way. No way anybody could understand. But the ones who left knew exactly what he meant. They were to eat his flesh and drink his blood. They walked away. It was the same as the resurrection. After he died, after they crucified him, they went to Pilate and said, this man said he would rise on the third day. They remembered. The apostles forgot. I think that's amazing. The apostles forgot, and the Pharisees remembered. They'd put a guard there, otherwise his apostles will come and steal him and say, rose from the dead. You see, it's the same thing here.

0: See, we don't understand how it is. We don't understand how it that sudden wafer becomes the body, blood, soul, and divinity of Jesus. But Peter says, we know you are the Holy One. We believe. Our Lord said, he said, have I not chosen you 12? Yet one of you is a devil. Hard stuff. This is before the Last Supper. This is at Capernaum, not Jerusalem. So I think sometimes, you see, we only read a part of the Bible. If you take the Bible out of context, then you could make it say almost anything. That's why I want you to read this entire chapter. Jesus said it. I believe. We have another call. Hello?
1: Hello, Mother.
0: Where are you from?
1: I'm calling from the Chicago area.
0: Okay.
1: I can't help it. I was just thinking how anyone could call you a heretic when it's so obvious that it's the Holy Spirit who guides and prompts everything you say.
0: Well, I'm glad you don't think I'm a heretic.
1: I know. Our Lord is so wonderful.
0: Yeah, he is.
1: Yes, he is. I'm calling
0: you. You know, I don't want to interrupt your question, but I never understood what the Lord said when one time he said when they persecute you and they say all manner of evil against you, dance for joy. I don't know who wants to do that. But you know, when I got this terrible article in a church bulletin besides, and then he says, be careful what you watch on television. Don't watch Mother Angelica. You got the New York Peace Department, isn't that a horrible thing? Then you got all this crummy things. You can't even watch an ad. You got violence, sex, alcohol, drugs, all on television. Be careful what you watch on TV.
1: Thank God.
0: I'm even on the index. There is no index yet, but I'm the first one on it. Be careful your kids don't watch Mother Angelica. Well, I thought that was funny. If I wasn't crippled, I would have danced for joy. Because it was so stupid to me. Of all the things you shouldn't watch, it's Mother Angelica. Well, that kind of church, I don't want to belong to. And that kind of church, in that kind of church, I would not be welcome. Now, what is your question, sweetheart?
1: I was calling because our priest, and we've prayed for him an awful lot, and he believes this. He's been fooled. He states that we should stand during the consecration because it is a more traditional way of celebrating the Eucharist, and that to kneel.
0: So how far does he go back when he says more traditional?
1: Well, that's what he doesn't say. He quotes them liturgists, which is sad. Yeah. And he says we're to stand and give praise rather than to adore the host. And it just makes you cry. But how do you answer them and still you're praying for them? You want to keep your church going and you're praying for this priest because we know the Lord called them and they responded and they've been lied to by Satan. What do you say to them?
0: Well, you can't agree because it's wrong. It's so funny about these liberals. They call us traditional, and there's a big mortal sin. If you're traditional, there's something. You need some help. You know what I mean? You're just ill. And they tell me now that I've gone backwards by wearing this habit. And yet they go to the 4th century and tell you to stand. You know what I just said? You know what I just said, don't you? They go back to the 4th century and say, now we stand, because in the 4th century they stood. Hey, I'm going forward. This habit is going forward. If you're all back in the 4th century, because they stood because they were being persecuted. 1st, 2nd, 3rd century.

And even then, we don't know if they stood. How can somebody tell me that in the third century they stood for the Eucharist? I mean, you got some kind of brain. Maybe a mystic you are, huh? You got some vision that see all these people standing in the third, fourth century. How can you stand? How can you stand? When the third person of the tree, the Holy Spirit, comes down into the hands of a priest, in that awesome moment when he changes that bread into the body, blood, soul, and divinity of you, how can you stand? You know, somebody told me that they stood, because if they went to see the President of the United States, they would stand. So would I. But the President of the United States, sweetheart, is not God. That may be a revelation. He's not God. You see, I kneel not to a man, I kneel to God. If I knelt to a man, I would be an idolater. You see, that's the hurt. I want you to go to make a visit this week, because to me, it's such an act of I will not serve. The Luciferian sin is everywhere. You see, you have to look back if you want to see what our sweet, loving, liberal brothers have done to us over 30 years. Very slowly, they introduce inclusive language. You never knew it. Very slowly, they change prayers that lost their beauty and their sense of awesomeness and mystery. All of a sudden, they take away all. We belong to the Latin Rite, but it's a sin to have Latin. Well, why don't you change rites? Very slowly, they have taken everything away. Slowly, there's Our Lady away, the Rosary away, the statues away. Now you go in some of these new churches, and it's a hall. One church has a big mirror in the front. When you walk in, you see yourself, you see everybody twice. You see the person next to you, and then you see him over there in the mirror. Happy, happy, happy. There's nothing in there but this huge mirror. We're a community. Ooh, wonderful. A sinless community, because you don't need to go to confession. You don't have any sins. The Eucharist? Well, you know, it's just a symbol. Oh, you sing Hati Tati hymns. I'm telling you, they rock and they roll. That's not God. No, that's not God. Wouldn't you take the awesomeness away from God? That he deserves that majesty and mystery. Won't you take that away? I hate to say this, but I'm going to. Since I'm a heretic, I might as well say this. There must be at least one good, holy Catholic church in your area. A church that believes in the Eucharist and believes you should kneel. You know, I wonder who makes that phone call. Okay, boys, today we take away the kneelers. And from coast to coast, they start ripping up the kneelers. Today we do this, and this week we do that. Ah, every nasty article that everybody has sent me all say the same thing. You know what I think? Somebody called up and said, boys, this is what we're going to do to ruin her credibility.

We got to get rid of this gap. So, in the newspapers, we'll say, she's a heretic. She's not a Catholic. She's not, doesn't believe in the bishop. She doesn't believe in the Vatican. She's a priest basher. A what?

0: don't you come up with something else? Well, I think that's what happened to the kneelers. I don't know. They must have a big club somewhere called the Future Club, the Future Church of America. It has nothing in it. You can do what you please, as you please, when you please. We are pluralistic. We believe that everybody can do what they want to do, except traditionalists. They're nuts. Well, you know, I have a hard time with all this because... somebody else said I was angry. Oh, angry. Shouldn't I be angry? Shouldn't you be angry? Shouldn't you be angry when our Lord's precious body, blood, soul, and divinity is ridiculed by his own? And so you see so many of the sheep going the wrong direction? Shouldn't you be angry when the rosary is ridiculed and Our Lady's ridiculed? Shouldn't you be angry when everything you hold is beautiful and holy is suddenly snatched away and you're looked upon as a heretic? Shouldn't you be angry when good, holy, faithful, Orthodox, traditional priests are ridiculed and sent to psychiatrists or sent to colleges to be reprogrammed? Yeah, I'm angry. You're right. That's the only thing you ever said was right. I am very angry. And all of you out there should be the same. You should start somewhere along the line to say enough is enough. To answer your question, and I have a habit of going to California by way of New York, but, yes, pray for him. But don't jeopardize your soul by allowing it. You know, there is occasions of sin. There's also occasions where you could lose your faith, where people sow doubts. But remember what our Lord said here. Will you also go away? He didn't change his mind. I'm very sorry some of you have changed yours. I would like all of us to say, Lord, to whom shall we go? We have the words of eternal life. We have another call. Hello?
1: Hello, Mother.
0: Where are you from?
1: I'm from Fort Myers.
0: Hey, what is your question?
1: Before I say my question, I must say, Mother, what this world needs is a lot more heretics like you.
0: Thank you.
1: Mother, I just started at a Catholic school yesterday. Thank God. I've been praying that I'd get in, and I did. And yesterday we celebrated Mass with our bishop because he was visiting.
0: Praise
1: and
0: God.
1: I was glad that our bishop was going to be there. And then when it came time for that awesome presence to come down into that tiny little host, no one kneeled. I was shocked. What do I do, Mother?
0: How old are you, honey?
1: I'm 14.
0: Thank God. Since you believe in the real presence, and it does my heart good to feel that a 14-year-old boy like you does believe with all your heart, I would kneel. No one can stop you from kneeling. You see, that's Jesus. You're not an equal. You're a son of God. You kneel because he's God, you see. You know, questions like that, you don't know how to answer. Makes your heart want to cry.

because he comes. And we just stand there as if, oh, what's next? When you look in the past and the saints, they would go into ecstasy at that real presence. When our Lord appeared to St. Margaret Mary Alacoque, he wanted her to prostrate. You know what that means? It means to go down your stomach with your head on the ground and your arms stretched out before his holy presence in the Eucharist. Prostrate. You read the lives of saint after saint after saint, and the Lord told them, prostrate yourself. When the angel appeared to the children of Fatima, did they all stand? As he had the chalice and the host there, he came down. I am Michael, he said. And St. Michael came down and prostrated himself on the ground before the real presence. The very angels of God prostrate themselves at that real presence. You'll be persecuted, sweetheart. You'll be called a heretic. That's the best club you could ever belong to. Because you believe. I don't know. It says many are calling and asking of a priest or priests who are present who distributes the host. What about that? Well, I think it's somewhere in the documents it says if there are a lot of people, you can have Eucharistic ministers, but the priest should not be sitting down while the lay people distribute communion. That's his job. But you see, all of those things, many of them are wrong, and I don't like to fight skirmishes when there's a big battle to fight, you know? The battle for me is the Eucharist. There are many, many things wrong in the church. Standing is one of them. But for you, sweetheart, who really have a faith in that real presence, you kneel. And if they throw you out like they did one woman, go to another. But when you kneel, say, Lord, I love, I adore, I praise, and I bless you. I think it's obvious tonight that if we want this world to be saved from awesome, awesome chastisement, you can call it what you want, purification, whatever. For all the abortions, do you realize all the abortions that happen on that awesome January 22nd? So many years ago, all those people would be 21. There would have been doctors and lawyers. Well, for that and all the permissiveness on TV and all the evil in the whole world, do you think God is mocked? No. He's not. I beg you tonight to go to your church this week and pray to Jesus in the Eucharist. And ask that wondrous Lord, not just to have mercy on the world and let it go on in its awesome evil ways. All the good can save it. If all the good in this world, if all those who believe in Jesus, if all those that are Christian, even those denominations that don't believe in the Eucharist, if we all got together and prayed, at least mentally in sackcloth and ashes, with hearts that are repentant and hearts that are sorry that the Lord God in wondrous majesty is so offended. Maybe he would have mercy upon us. Regardless of that,

We need, as Catholics who believe in that real presence, to make reparation. Whether or not there are floods and hurricanes and tornadoes and earthquakes, not for that reason do we love him, and not for that reason do we ask for pardon, but for our sins, mine and yours, do we make reparation. Our indifferences, huh? Let us look at the Eucharist when you go to see him and say, "Hi, Jesus, I'm here. I believe. I believe in every word you said. Lord, I have no one to go to except you. You have promised if I come to your holy presence with my burdens, you will ease them. And you have promised to feed me my daily bread." Say that, will you? And tell him most of all, "I love you, Jesus." See you tomorrow.

Because philosophers are often teased for asking pondering, purposeless questions, let me ask. If you saw a freshly baked cake on the seaside, would you think, nice, the tide must have washed the ingredients together just right, by chance? No. Someone must have gathered the ingredients and baked with that purpose, a cake, in mind. Cute, but really, why did I ask that question? For the same reason philosophers do. Not to ponder over purposeless things, but to know the purpose and cause of a thing. If you're wondering what I mean, just look around you. Everything in the universe is interacting according to cause and effect, acting for a purpose, even if it doesn't know it. Basically, we're surrounded by order in nature. Can you deny that? Good luck. Not only would you have to tell your senses off, but also science, as it's founded on this very order. Order is also the foundation of St. Thomas Aquinas' fifth way. And no, I'm not talking about the fifth time he weighed himself. Way in the sense of argument for God's existence. Fifth indicating which one, his argument from design, or order. Here goes. First premise. There is design throughout the universe. It's everywhere, from the way the earth rotates around the sun to how seeds, in the right conditions, grow. These things always act for the same purpose, thanks to which science can discover laws of nature. So this order is not only essential to science, but assumed by it. Rightly so, because, well, it's self-evident. Second premise. Where there is design, there must be a designer. Think back to the cake. The ingredients only became a cake insofar as there was a baker with that purpose in mind. Similarly, things in nature act for a purpose, from the solar system to the plant kingdom. Like a baked cake points to a baker, a designed universe points to a designer. Conclusion.

vision. There must be a designer outside the universe. Otherwise, it couldn't account for the design within it. This designer knows the purpose of these things, moving them with that purpose in mind. This designer we call God.

0: Oh. Pardon me, sir. I seem to be lost.
1: Charles Dickens! Ha ha ha! You have arrived!
0: Buzzfuzz? How? You're the barrister in my book, The Pickwick Papers.
1: We are not in one of your stories now, Mr. Charles Dickens. This is a court of law.
0: A court of law?
1: You'll not be able to write yourself out of this. You, sir, are on trial.
2: Mr. Dickens, Charles, please, why don't you have a seat here? Right here.
0: Going on?
3: You will be more comfortable, and we will begin our proceedings.
2: Crown Prosecutor Buzzfuzz, you may call your first witness.
1: Thank you. I call Charles John Hoffman Dickens to the dock. We will present the evidence necessary to prove, beyond a shadow of a doubt, that this man is guilty. Guilty of willfully neglecting his family and home. Guilty, in fact, of the offense of being a woefully negligent and utter failure as a father. This man, Dickens, delights in villainy. And this villainy must be met with a swift and crushing punishment. A punishment that must last throughout eternity.
0: This is a nightmare.
1: Let us see what a wonderful father Charles Dickens actually was, shall we? Your precious wife of 20 years bore you 10 children, is that correct?
0: Yes, sir. 10 survived infancy and 9 to adulthood. My youngest daughter...
1: Yeah. And yet, you constantly lamented that you, and I quote, brought up the largest family there ever was with the smallest disposition of doing anything themselves. Is that any way for a father to talk about his children? But a beloved author, admired by millions, goes on to say, and I quote again, "My hair stands on end when I think of the cost in charge of these children. Why was I ever a father? Why indeed, Mr. Dickens? Who would defend your cruel impersonation of a father?"
0: Well, sir...
1: You will speak when you're spoken to, sir. Oh, perhaps this villainy is inherited. After all, your father was a chronically indebted figure who would assure all those around him

0: that something would come up. I have heard it said that authors write about what they know. And Charles Dickens knew all about bad fathers and bad husbands. So naturally, that is what he wrote about. Now let us speak of Charles Dickens as a husband. I speak of the torrid affair he conducted with one Miss Ellen Ternan. Yes. And how should the court respond to this behavior? There is only one response. Guilty. Guilty with a punishment of eternal damnation. Your witness.
1: Thank you, Mr. Buzzfoss. You might be surprised to find out that I agree with you. I believe that Charles Dickens wrote a great deal about human tragedy because he experienced a great deal of it in his lifetime. Mr. Dickens, Charles, would you describe your early childhood in the country as happy?
2: Well, I would describe it as idyllic. Mm. Some of my most cherished memories are between the ages of 5 and 10, where I lived with my family in Kent. We had a large family, a loving family. I filled my days with reading every book I could find, especially Arabian Nights. Yes. Spent many days in the sun outdoors. My father built me a toy theater where we regularly would perform the Miller and His Men. Sometimes he would pop me up on a table at the local pub and I would sing comic songs to a happy audience. Yes, I would say I was a happy child.
1: This happy childhood, it came to an abrupt end at the age of 12, did it not?
2: Yes, that is when the nightmare began.
1: Yes, well, could you explain for the court what that abrupt change of fortune was?
2: Well, my father, my mother, and my youngest siblings were placed in Marshalsea, the debtor's prison, for a loaf of bread my father could not pay for. I was forced to work at a bootblacking warehouse, pennies a day to repay that debt.
1: Yes, I need not explain to the court the conditions of a Marshalsea debtor's prison. We are all aware of the filthy and deplorable squalor that many families had to endure upon entering that institution. It would appear that my esteemed colleague, Mr. Buzzfuzz, is correct then. Charles Dickens indeed wrote about what he knew, the tormented and tortured characters of his books, in the guise of David Copperfield, Oliver Twist, the tragic young figure of Smike, and the life and adventures of Nicholas Nickleby. I think if we are to conclude anything from the books of Charles Dickens, we may readily conclude, in the case of my client, that these traumatic turn of events devastated his life, causing him irreversible harm, as if a large seething current picked him up and carried him out to a dark, tumultuous sea of disorder. I have no further questions for this witness.
0: What Mr. Chesterton expounds upon is well and good, but his flowery speech does not take away from the fact that Charles Dickens was and is an atrocious father and a disgraceful husband. These facts and circumstances of my case you will see detailed by me and proven by an unimpeachable woman, one of Charles Dickens' own characters, who I shall place before you. Calling Amy Dorrit.

0: him his dort.
1: Yes and no answers will suffice, thank you. Your father, William Dort, could not be considered a practical man, true?
2: It is true. People would not have called my father practical.
1: I will take that as yes. In fact, he squandered all of his money away, didn't he?
2: Yes, but that was before I was born.
1: In fact, because of his actions, you were born in Marshalsea, the notorious debtor's prison.
2: Yes, I was born in Marshalsea.
1: And through no fault of your own, you were forced, as an innocent child, to live in the squalor of that place. Your father was known as the father of Marshalsea and was incarcerated for 23 years.
2: Yes.
1: 23 years rotting in prison. And yet, he put on airs, did he not, Miss Dort?
2: My father knew in his deepest heart that he made a mess of his and our lives, but...
1: But he never openly admitted that, did he, Miss Dort?
2: No, sir. At least, not to me.
1: In fact, Miss Dort, one could say your father was not much of a father at all. When you were old enough, you were made to work many a menial job to support not only him, but your siblings. And you often went without food so your miserable father could eat, true?
2: There were times, perhaps, I went without food.
1: Did you know that your father had much in common with Charles Dickens' father, John Dickens?
2: I cannot say that I know Mr. Dickens that well.
1: Yes. Dickens' father's lack of judgment and frivolous spending forced his family to live in the same prison that you resided in. And Dickens forced his young son to work to support his family as you do.
2: I'm sure it was difficult for you as well, sir. Perhaps you too served your father out of love.
1: Love? There was no love. As there was no love on your part, though perhaps you may think there was. These were two bad fathers. Two fathers who were obviously terrible to their children. I have proven, beyond a shadow of a doubt, that Mr. Dickens wrote about evil parents because Mr. Dickens was, in fact, an evil father. Wouldn't you agree, Miss Dort? Oh, pray do not evade the question. Was your father a bad father?
2: No.
1: Bosh! Gentlemen of the court, it is perfectly useless attempting to ask any further questions of this hostile witness. I will trouble the court's time no longer with her presence. You can step down, miss.
3: If it please the court, I have one question for Miss Dort. Miss Dort, my dear, for all of your answers to my esteemed colleague's questions regarding your father, you answered yes, except for the last one. Might I ask why?
2: I apologize. The question is one of great difficulty. You see, sir, I loved my father very much. As I am sure in his heart, Mr. Dickens loved his father. They had their faults. As the good Lord knows we all do, but a bad father? No, sir, I will not say that about my father. I cared for him out of respect and love, and if I had to do it again, I would. What Mr. Buzfuzz might not understand is that it is not easy for a man of my father's standing to make a living and raise a family. The shame of his decisions that put him away for 23 years traumatized him, Mr. Chesterton, as I am sure the same situation would affect yourself or even Mr. Buzfuzz. He tried his best to keep up our respectability. Maybe being father of Marshalsea was the little respectability he could get, so he held on to it, even at the point of death. I believe I heard that Mr. Dickens' daughter, Kate, visited him just a few days before his death. At this visitation, it is said Mr. Dickens was filled with much regret and embraced her, confessing he wished he was a better father and a better man. I believe my father felt the same, so I loved my father, even when it was

0: isn't easy. Did not our Lord say, I give you a new commandment, to love one another as I have loved you? Love, wanting what's best for the other, is at times the most difficult to give, but the greatest to receive.
1: You are quite right, my dear. And you are wise beyond your years. Thank you, little Dorrit, for reminding us of that great truth. You may step down. I have no further questions. Does my esteemed colleague have any additional witnesses he would like to call?
2: No. I think I've made my case successfully.
1: Very well, then. I would like to call one Sam Weller to the dock.
2: What?
1: Yes, I thought that name might ring a bell. Good afternoon, Mr. Weller.
3: Sam, sir, Mr. Weller's my dear dad. And how are you, sir? Very glad to see you indeed. And may our acquaintance be a long one, as a gentleman said to the far pond now. And good afternoon to you, Squire Buzzfuzz. What a pleasure it is to see you again, sir. Sorry to do anything as might cause interruption of such very pleasant proceedings, as the King said when he dissolved the Parliament.
1: No interruption at all, Sam. And may I say, it is a great pleasure to meet you in person.
3: Well, I've never been so chuffed. So I'm sure me China plate at breast buttons, that is. That'll shine a bloke's buttons and no trout. Well, now, we look compact and comfortable, as the father said when he cut his little boy's head off to cure me squinting. What you want to know from me, sir, I will gladly divulge to you.
1: As I understand it, you were in the service of one Mr. Pickwick.
3: I am in the service of that here gentleman, and a very good service it is.
1: Little to do and plenty to get, I suppose?
3: Oh, quite enough to get, sir, as a soldier said when he ordered him 350 lashes.
1: As a character in one of Mr. Dickens' novels, do you have an opinion of Mr. Dickens' character?
3: Yes, I do, sir.
1: Well, please, express that to the court, will you?
3: Well, sir, the way I sees it, said the blind carpenter when he picked up his hammer and saw, is that Mr. Dickens here seems like a man in a new suit. And a regular new fit out of clothes this morning, sir, is. And that new suit, why, it's comfortable at first. All clean, well-pressed. But if you wear it too long, one can get too comfortable in it. So comfortable, that it starts to get uncomfortable, you see. It gets dirty, stained, and pretty soon you ain't comfortable no more in that suit. So it seems to me, from what I've seen and heard, that maybe all Mr. Dickens needs is to have his suit pressed, freshened up all clean and stuff.
1: Pray, continue, Sam.
3: Well, sir, as I sees it, if those what don't know knew some of the good that Mr. Dickens here had done, what, for all the helpless and the hopeless? Well then, what don't know would know, sir, that at his apple core, Mr. Dickens has an art of gold, he does. And that's brass tacks it is, Squire, and I rather think, sir, some here ought to change their note in all.
1: Thank you, Sam. Your witness, Mr. Buzzfuzz.
4: Refresh my memory, Mr. Weller. Do you spell your name with a W or a V?
3: That depends upon the taste and fancy of the speller, my lord. I never had occasion to spell it more than once or twice in my life, but I suppose it with a V.
4: And you mean to say, Mr. Weller, that you have heard nothing in the evidence presented so far that proves Charles Dickens is a rotten scoundrel?
3: Certainly not.
4: Ooh. Do you not have a pair of ears, Mr. Weller?
3: Yes, I have a pair of ears, and that's just it. You see, if they was a pair of patent double million magnifying ears of extra power, perhaps I might be able to hear something bad about Mr. Dickens. But being only ears, you see, my hearing's limited.
4: Ridiculous nonsense.
3: I think I see your drift, Governor. And if I do see your drift, my lord, it's my opinion that you're coming at Mr. Dickens a great deal too strong, as a mail coachman said to the snowstorm when it overtook him.
4: Explain yourself, sir.
3: Well, I think it's a great deal more in your way than mine that you want to see Mr. Dickens as a bad man, and not a man perhaps in need of redemption.

0: And I will bless me. Even yourself, Governor. Ain't we all a coat of paint shy of a new cathedral, aye?
1: It was useless to get anything out of this man the first time I examined him at the trial of Bardell and Pickwick. And his impenetrable stupidity seems to have thickened.
0: Whatever is. Ain't that right, Mr. Buzzfuss?
1: I will waste the court's time no further with this man.
0: Will you drift eye up and stop, Squire? You ain't got no more to parley with me, sir?
1: Step down, man!
2: Well, it appears that Mr. Buzzfuss has nothing more to say. Well, let's hope he keeps his mouth shut, as Daniel said when he entered the lion's den, hey?
0: Very good, my lord. A pleasure to have a chin well with you, me China plate. And a double honour, me lord, to attend your stately environs. And I thank you, Mr. D. Quite a pleasure for a geezer like me to meet yourself. And one thing more, sir. Well, it seems plain to me that only one who's lived with pain can tell a tale about pain. But it takes a heart full of hope to tell the tale to many suffering lads and lasses what in the end came into sunny days. The likes of which pull from your pen, sir. And we thank you, sir. All those little angels that do live in your fancy, we thank you.
3: Thank you, Samuel, sir. Pleasure to meet you, sir.
0: Well, that's me then. To roll, me lovely lads. I'm off.
2: It is time for closing arguments, Mr. Buzzfuss.
1: There is very little to say. Charles Dickens wrote many a charming tale. But his life was a tale of cruelty, callousness, and betrayal. And no good deed will right that wrong, nor redemption either. The only thing that Charles Dickens deserves is eternal damnation. Thank you.
2: We have heard the case of Charles Dickens. My esteemed colleague would have you believe that Charles Dickens was nothing more than an evil parent, a treacherous husband, and an unrepentant sinner. And it is true, in his lifetime, Charles Dickens did sin gravely. And as a result, due to his shame and guilt, he cannot bring himself to ask for redemption. Redemption. Perhaps it was that same redemption he was after when he wrote the tale of one Ebenezer Scrooge, who, after a lifetime of sin, sought and received redemption in one night. Charles Dickens, are you worthy of redemption? Charles Dickens, are you worthy of God's love and mercy? For in that surrender, there lies your redemption.
1: I stand firm that Charles Dickens is not worthy of redemption. All he deserves is torment. Torment!

0: What has happened?
1: Your trial is over.
0: But what is my penance? How will I atone for my sins?
1: That decision is not up to me. I did not design this railway. I cannot choose the journey for anyone. However, I can tell you that this is not your final destination.
0: Might travel on then, perhaps like Scrooge, to learn the truth of my

0: past, to wipe my slate clean with each passing truth. Who are you, my friend?
1: Allow me to introduce myself. My name is Gilbert Keith Chesterton, and I am a great admirer of your work, Charles Dickens. Oh, that is your train departing. Oh, you must scurry.
0: Thank you, Gilbert Keith Chesterton. I will not soon forget you or this station.
1: Well, God be with you on your journey, Charles Dickens.
0: Certainly. I believe he's been with me all along. Farewell, my friend.
1: Farewell, my friend.

Thank you, my good man. Oh, you know, I've always wanted to try my hand at law. Stand at the Old Bailey. When the law ever wants to do anything really serious, it gathers up 12 ordinary men just standing around. If I remember correctly, the same was done by the founder of Christianity. Oh. I met Sam Weller in person.

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Every day of the week, EWTN Catholic personalities and experts proclaim and explain the truth that is the eternal word. 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

the year 374 AD. Monica, mother of Saint Augustine, is a pious Christian woman from North Africa. Although she strives to instill Christian values in her son, the young Augustine slowly distances himself from the light of Christianity and enters the dark world of Manichaeism. He leads a life of worldly pleasures while studying rhetoric in Carthage. His wayward behavior hurts Monica deeply. In tears, she prays day and night for the conversion of her lost son. When Augustine travels to Italy after finishing his studies, Monica follows him to Rome and later to Milan to prevent him from falling deeper into sin. In Milan, Augustine meets Bishop Ambrose and is amazed by his sermons. At first, he appreciates their rhetorical quality, but with time, is converted by their clear Christian teaching. He formally converts to Christianity in 386 AD after reading the letter of St. Paul to the Romans. Let us live decently as people do in the daytime, not in orgies and drunkenness, not in promiscuity and licentiousness, not in rivalry and jealousy. Put on the Lord Jesus Christ and make no provision for the desires of the flesh. During Easter in 387 AD, Ambrose baptizes Augustine. Monica's prayers are finally answered. However, on their return trip to North Africa, Monica falls ill and dies in 387 AD in Ostia.

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0: What about this one? 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
0: What is this?
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1: I'm Veronica Dudo in Washington, D.C. tonight on EWTN News Nightly, Historic Days. President Trump faces a unique weekend, a possible Iran peace deal, the World Cup kicks off, and an 80th birthday UFC event. Rocket launch, SpaceX debuts on Wall Street with a record-breaking IPO that could make Elon Musk the world's first trillionaire. Plus, global impact, Pope Leo XIV concludes his historic journey through Spain today, delivering a powerful message on migration. Javier Romero has all the details on the final day of the trip. These stories and more tonight.
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1: Thank you for being with us on the Solemnity of the Sacred Heart of Jesus, our top story tonight. A senior White House official says a deal with Iran to end the war could be done in just days, adding there's an 80 to 85% chance it will actually happen. It's called a Memorandum of Understanding. Pakistan also says the U.S. and Iran have agreed to the wording of it. At the same time, President Donald Trump today demanded the Islamic Republic better get their act together and fail. White House correspondent Owen Jensen reports. Owen.
3: Veronica, on a phone call today with reporters, the senior administration official said the deal is quite simple, but that verification will be needed.
4: More than 3 months after the war started tonight, the key terms to end it put on paper. It dismantles Iran's nuclear weapons program, including the destruction and moving of enriched material. It reopens the Strait of Hormuz and lifts the blockade. And it guarantees long-term peace in the region. Iran can't fund violence. In return, Iran would be relieved of economic pressure, be reintegrated into the world economy, and as Iranians perform, they get economic relief. Earlier on social media, before the senior administration official briefed reporters, President Donald Trump accused Iran of lying about the details of the agreement, writing, "The terms that Iran leaked out to the fake news have nothing to do with the terms that were agreed to in writing. What they said, including their weak and pathetic statement on having a deal, bears no relation to the truth. Very dishonorable people to deal with. With them, there is no such thing as dealing in good faith. Amazing." Iranian state media reported Iran would not commit to giving up management of the Strait of Hormuz, and that the deal would include the release of $24 billion of Iran's frozen funds. In addition, the top administration official also saying today the specifics of how Iran's nuclear weapons program will be dismantled would come at a later time.
5: We will not have a nuclear weapon. They've agreed to that, which is a big part of the reason.
6: Is that going to be your agreement, sir?
5: They will not only not have, they will not purchase, develop in any way, any shape, in any way, shape, or form, a nuclear weapon. They will not have a nuclear weapon.
4: Earlier this week, back-and-forth strikes pushed a shaky ceasefire to the edge of collapse. And the president warning in his post against more attacks, writing, "Also, their totally rebuffed drone attack last night against Indian ships leaving the Hormuz Strait is totally unacceptable."
3: If the deal happens, it's not clear where it will be signed. Logistical details are still being worked out. And that same official warned some Iranian hardliners want to kill the deal. At the White House, Owen Jensen, EWTN News Nightly.
1: Even with a potential deal in sight, congressional reaction to the U.S.-Iran war is still largely divided along party lines. Most Republicans continue to support President Trump's military action, while Democrats are still calling the war illegal. For many lawmakers,

0: The question is, what's next? Capitol Hill correspondent Eric Rosales reports on what he's found out.
1: Good evening, Veronica. As Owen mentioned, the terms of the deal are still coming in at this hour, but lawmakers tell me even with an agreement, several critical questions remain. The possibility of U.S. ground troops in the region and who will control Iran's oil fields, especially Karg Island, which produces 90% of Iran's oil exports. President Trump has stated the U.S. will abandon plans to seize the strategic facility if a pending agreement is signed.
2: I'm worried about the move on Karg Island. I'm not saying the president's wrong, but this is how it started in Vietnam. Committing troops is it's very, very, very dramatic step.
3: We are indeed stuck in a bizarre quagmire where the best we can hope for is the status quo ante, getting back to a place where the Strait of Hormuz is open. That seems to be the major incentive.
1: Most analysts say the only way to take Karg Island, located about 15 miles off the coast of Iran, is to use ground troops, and that has lawmakers on edge.
4: I don't think there's ever a time in which anybody should be comfortable that there's a possibility of boots on the ground, but it is a possibility. We knew that going in. The president knew it going in. He wants to avoid that at all costs.
5: The last thing the country needs right now is for Donald Trump to put boots on the ground in the Middle East. That's the last thing that we need.
1: Republicans argue any deal must protect U.S. security.
6: We got to force them to want a deal with us, not the other way around. And by the way, these guys have murdered us. I've had my friends killed by these guys. I'm, 3 years in the military. They are a bad lot. We should have done this a long time ago.
1: Others say Iran is biding its time and President Trump must keep up the pressure.
7: I encourage them and the president to continue hitting Iran as hard as you possibly can until they agree, because they have televisions also, and they're trying to drag this into the midterms.
1: Democrats are ready. If a deal isn't finalized, they are planning to vote on another war powers resolution. And they are picking up a lot more Republican support with each vote. At the Capitol, Eric Rosales, EWTN News Nightly.
0: A shooting in the West Texas city of Midland has left one person dead and nine others injured. The gunfire erupted Friday morning, leading to a tense, hours-long standoff near a local animal hospital where police deployed tactical vehicles and robots. Midland Memorial Hospital reports four victims have undergone surgery while five others are in stable condition. Police say the suspect is dead. History has been made on Wall Street today as SpaceX officially went public, shattering records with the largest ever IPO. Shares opened at $150 and reached $168, pushing the company's valuation to a staggering $2.2 trillion. The massive market debut officially makes Elon Musk the world's first ever trillionaire. But it's not all clear skies. The rocket giant is still heavily burning cash, reporting an $8.7 billion loss heading into the launch. Here to discuss this major American milestone is John Hartley, a policy fellow at the Hoover Institution at Stanford University. John, great to see you again.
8: Thanks so much for having me.
0: SpaceX just made history with the world's largest ever IPO. Why are investors willing to put so much money into a company focused on rockets and space exploration?
8: Well, it's a historic day, for SpaceX. You know, really, it's a company that really invented the space economy. If you sort of roll back the clock, maybe 15, 20 years ago, space was in a weird place in America. The space shuttle program was shutting down. The U.S. or the world didn't really have much going on as far as space goes, with the exception of the International Space Station. Elon Musk totally changed that. The Falcon rocket. The Dragon capsule, putting people back into space cheaply and effectively, starting to serve contracts for NASA was the beginning. And now it's a company that's pivoted into AI very quickly. It's become an AI hyperscaler very, very quickly. The acquisition of XAI earlier this year, Grok. And then on top of that, it's beginning to provide Wi-Fi to basically the entire planet, which is through Starlink. It's already got billions of dollars, tens of billions of dollars in revenue already. And yes, it's true that Elon Musk is the world's first trillionaire as a result of it. But it's also important to remember that he's also made gains for the everyday person. If you look, for example, in Ontario, the Ontario Teachers Pension Fund made $11 billion. So it's about $250,000 for every teacher in Ontario, a province in Canada. So there's stories like this all over the place. And I think it's something that, you know, we should be happy about. And I think this is a joyous day. There's, you know, some people that, you know, want to sort of take this as an opportunity to think about tax policy and things like wealth taxes. Elizabeth Warren, Ro Khanna already sort of chimed in on that. And sure, you know, taxation, you know, is always an important topic. But I think it's really important to just take stock, I think, of just, you know, how much of a victory this is for American innovation. Really, you know, I think this is a company that really could only happen in America. And you have someone like Elon Musk, who's, you know, a migrant from, you know, South Africa. You know, he had a small stopover in Canada and came to the U.S. and is in many respects living the American dream, and the American people really have benefited greatly from it. And he's completely reimagined what American and the world's involvement in space can look like. And it's just amazing, just all the different possibilities that are sprouting from it.
0: A great American milestone, as you mentioned, of course, a big day for Elon Musk as a trillionaire, and also for some of the retirement plans and other pension entities out there. So, John Hartley, thank you so much for breaking that all down for us.
8: Thanks for having me.
0: The historic 48-team FIFA World Cup is officially underway. Yesterday, one of the host nations, Mexico, kicked things off with an opening victory over South Africa at the Azteca Stadium. The excitement heads north today, where Canada makes its highly anticipated debut on home soil, hosting Bosnia and Herzegovina in Toronto. And finally, the U.S. men's national team takes center stage tonight in Los Angeles, looking to ride the home crowd energy in their opening group match against Paraguay. We have a lot more still to come on EWTN News Nightly. That's a wrap. Pope Leo heads back to Rome after his historic trip in Spain. Hear his final message to the people of Spain and the world. And a priest much beloved by our EWTN family celebrates 50 years since his ordination. We talk to Father Mitch Pacwa about his extraordinary life of ministry.
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11: In the name of our Lord Jesus Christ, I will begin this day. I thank you, Lord, for having preserved me during the night. I will do my best to make all I do today pleasing to you and in accordance with your will. My dear Mother Mary, watch over me this day. My guardian angel, take care of me. Saint Joseph and all you saints of God, pray for me. Amen.
0: Pope Leo the XIV has concluded his trip to Spain, but his departure didn't go quite according to plan. As our EWTN journalists sat on the papal plane, they recorded this video of the Pope exiting the aircraft. It turns out the plane's engine couldn't start because

0: the strong winds. The pilot said the aircraft needed to be towed and turned around. Then a few moments later, our EWTN journalists heard this.
1: Ladies and gentlemen, Captain speaking, I regret to inform you that

0: Canary Islands. As EWTN's Javier Romero tells us, the Holy Father had a special message for both attendees and those listening around the world.
1: In the Canary Islands, the Pope paid tribute to migrants and refugees who died at sea trying to reach Spain. He did so from a symbolic place, the so-called Pier of Shame. There, in 2020, amid a surge in arrivals, authorities were overwhelmed. The result, 2,600 migrants and refugees left crowded outdoors for days in inhuman conditions.
2: We cannot grow accustomed to counting the dead. Human dignity has no passport and does not lose its value when crossing a border.
1: Later, in the city of Las Palmas, he celebrated a mass for the people of the Canary Islands. They had never received a papal visit, despite Spain being one of the most visited countries by pontiffs. Perhaps one of the most representative gestures of this final leg of the trip was this. Many of the migrants come from French-speaking African countries. That is why Pope chose not to speak in Spanish, but to use their language. And he went even further. He visited the place where they sleep and greet those present one by one. The Pope sought to reach out to refugees and migrants through gestures like this, but he also reminded them that they have responsibilities in the countries that welcome them.
2: To you, dear migrant brothers and sisters, a noble and essential part of this journey falls to open yourselves with trust to the community that welcomes you, to learn its language, to respect its laws, to become familiar with its customs, to participate in community life, and to offer your gifts with gratitude.
1: The Pope's final Mass in Spain took place here at the port of Santa Cruz, a last event in which the faithful turned out in full force to show their affection for the first Pope in history to visit the islands.
0: Right now, we're happy to welcome to the program EWTN News' Javier Romero, who joins us from the Canary Islands. Javier, you've been on the ground following the Pope throughout this historic visit. What was your favorite part of the trip?
3: Well, here on the Canary Islands, this was very interesting seeing and hear what the Pope said, because it was not only about talking how countries who welcome migrants and refugees has to work to integrate them, but he also asked migrants and refugees to work in order to integrate themselves on the country, to understand the laws and the culture of the country in which they arise. So that was a very interesting thing that we didn't heard for a long time. The second thing, it was, I think it could be interesting to see from my point of view, was what happened on Spain in Madrid, because we see how in Spain is losing believers. They have lost 20% of believers in the last 15 years from the last Pope papal trip was with Benedict XVI. But we also, what we could see on these days, how young people were joined the Pope. It was very interesting to see how the most popular artists wanted to join the Pope, to make their music in front of the Pope. That was something that we didn't see in Spain in years ago. And we are very surprised because, as I was saying, Spain is no more a Catholic country. But at the same time, we see how young people and young artists were able to want us to join the Pope on this occasion. So I think that were two interesting things that we saw on these days during this visit to Spain, Veronica.
0: Yes, the Universal Catholic Church is seeing a revitalization, and this also includes young people. Javier Romero, thank you so much.
3: Thanks to you very much.
0: Today marks a special milestone for Father Mitch Pacwa. He is celebrating 50 years of priesthood. For more than four decades, he's been a familiar face here at EWTN, hosting several programs that teach and discuss the Catholic faith. Father Mitch Pacwa joins me now from our Birmingham studios. Welcome, Father, and congratulations.
4: Thank you very much. Appreciate that.
0: So tell us, what does this 50th

0: anniversary of your priesthood mean for you?
1: That I still have more work to do. 50 years is a good start, but that's all the way I see it, is a good start. No matter what happens, I keep having sinners coming out my ears. Plus, every day the ignorant get born, so I have lots of work to do.
0: What are some of the most special moments of being a priest and maybe even also a TV host that stand out to you through these decades?
1: I think the best part of priesthood has been being invited into a lot of very intimate moments in people's lives. And I consider the most intimate moments being those times I've spent with people who are dying. There's nothing more important than preparing for death. This is something where you want to talk about final exam of life. This is where you're getting ready to meet our Lord. And those times I've been with people who are preparing to die, some of whom were not always so ready. You know, those some of those folks had been away for a while, and they realize, you know, sometimes late in life, that God was missing. And as a result, they wanted to have very important conversations. But it's not only those times of helping to reconcile people coming to the end of their lives. There's an intimacy in people's lives throughout. You know, for instance, to the other extreme, at the beginning of life, being there with people who are preparing for marriage, and they let me get involved in asking them very poignant questions about their relationship and how ready they are for marriage. Some of them have spent more time preparing for the wedding party than they did for living with each other.
0: You and your ministry have been such a blessing for so many people, especially as you just highlighted those important sacraments. You were also there not too long after EWTN launched with Mother Angelica. What are some of your reflections on your journey with the network?
1: I was someone who was able to help keep, you know, a certain kind of teaching. I had, you know, this background in scripture. I was able to give that, and it's been a real delight. The other thing too, being from Chicago, I'm pretty much of a wise guy. Mother and I formed a matched set. We would tease each other and have a lot of fun and play off of each other, because she was a wise guy too.
0: She was.
1: And this was part of the fun. This was definitely part of the fun of being here with her.
0: Father Mitch Pacwa, again, congratulations, and thank you so very much.
1: Oh, thank you. Appreciate it.
0: Up next on EWTN News Nightly, Adoration Dedication. Learn about the newly dedicated Adoration Chapel in Pennsylvania that is being named an official shrine. We speak to the voice behind the project.

June is a special month for me because it is the month that I was ordained to the priesthood of Jesus Christ so many years ago. But it gives me a chance to reflect on my ordination day. And I don't know if you know this, but priests get a chance to put their memory on what is called a holy card, a sacred image or some sort. And on the back, you can put in a scripture quote or a prayer that helps us to stay focused. For me, my holy card came from John's Gospel 21, where Jesus asked, "Do you love me, Peter?" three times. And Peter responded three times, "Yes, Lord, I love you." And in response to that, Jesus says, "Then feed my lambs. Feed

0: the flock. And that is a sacred reminder for me, because I picked that holy card and that quote way before this whole food and faith ministry even grew into an international movement. And it's just a reminder that every time June comes around, I remind myself that my ultimate job is to be a pastor, a shepherd. And that means someone who feeds the flock. And I can only feed people if I have been fed myself. And therefore, I've got to constantly listen to the voice of the shepherd who gives me his love so that I, in turn, can feed the flock with God's love.
1: To get showtimes for Father Leo's weekly program, Savoring Our Faith, go to EWTN.com/savoringourfaith.

0: Perpetual Adoration Chapel in the Archdiocese of Philadelphia just opened today on the Solemnity of the Sacred Heart and has been dedicated by Archbishop Nelson Perez. As an official archdiocesan shrine, it's the only Perpetual Adoration Chapel serving the Delaware Valley. Named after the Sacred Heart, it's the largest in the Archdiocese and is on the campus of St. Denis Church in Havertown, Pennsylvania. We're happy to welcome to the show Ward Fitzgerald, CEO of the I Am the Vine Foundation, who also helped start the Adoration Chapel project. Ward, welcome to the show.
1: Thank you very much.
0: So first, tell us about how this idea to have a perpetual Adoration Chapel in the Archdiocese of Philadelphia came about.
1: Well, I am the voice of the story today, but all of the credit goes to my wife, Kathy Fitzgerald. Kathy conceived approximately 3 years ago the idea that we would build a chapel for the fact that there were 12 parishes in Philadelphia within about a 3-mile radius that did not have perpetual adoration. And she felt that not only should we build one that was accessible to one of our nearby parishes, where it's not even our home parish, St. Denis in Havertown, but also that 10 or 11 or 12 others could be part of a collaboration to bring perpetual adoration to the Delaware County main line area of Philadelphia.
0: And having those intimate moments of quiet with Jesus is so important. Can you tell us what was the driving vision behind the physical features of the space, and how do you see it serving not just the local Havertown community, but also, as you said, the Delaware Valley, the Archdiocese, you know, as a whole?
1: Well, one of the things that just happened last week is that the building was so magnificent when completed that the Archbishop decided to decree it a shrine of the Archdiocese of Philadelphia. So Archbishop Nelson Perez will be presiding today over the dedication of the chapel to become a shrine for adoration. The building and the vision behind the building was my wife's immense talent. I mean, humbly, we know that she's been given great gifts by the Holy Spirit, and she's a vessel for the Spirit to bring Christ and the Sacred Heart to the world. The vision was to make a place that was beautiful, comfortable, because we not only want people to be at peace when they're talking to the Lord because of the beauty around them, we also want to attract people that aren't going in the church today. There was a concept that was made known to us, the concept of the courtyard of the Gentiles, those people that weren't allowed to go into the temple during the time of Christ. And because of that, we felt that an adoration chapel was a way to bring meditation, conversation with the Lord without technically participating in the sacraments. And many people, they're either members of the church and don't participate in the sacraments, or they're not members of any church, but they still, their hearts are restless. And as St. Augustine said, our hearts will remain restless until they rest in the Lord. And Kathy had this concept that if we create a beautiful space, both outdoor courtyards and the indoor chapel, that we would be able to hopefully bring people to the Lord that are not speaking with him today.
0: A truly incredible testament to faith that you, Ward, and your wife, Kathy, have put together. Thank you so much for sharing your story.
1: Thank you very much. We're happy to share it. We hope you'll come visit Havertown, Pennsylvania.
0: We thank you for watching tonight. Remember, you can follow us on social media, Facebook, X, YouTube, and Instagram at EWTN News Nightly.

0: I'm Veronica Dudo. 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
1: They share the most intimate moments of life and death with us. They pour the water of life into our souls. They feed us with living bread from heaven. They're waiting in the confessional to unburden us from sin. They receive the vows that transform man and woman into husband and wife. They're with us when we're sick, our final escorts from time into eternity. Abuse, greed, sexism, none of that sums up the priesthood. And the failure of the few can't define hundreds of thousands of good men. One word sums up the priesthood: love. Not the flawed love of human beings, the love that created space and time, hung on a cross, rose from the dead, and promised that he'd never leave us, and who reaches out to the world today through the hands of his priests.

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1: Hello and welcome to Women of Grace. I'm Johnette Williams. The path to the sacrament of holy orders is as individual as the men who are called to it. For some, the calling comes early. For others, the call comes later. And for still others, the thought comes and goes until it finally settles in. Today's guest falls into the latter category. He's here to tell us his story of vocation and those who inspired him along the way. Join us for an up close and personal with Father David Tomaszewski.

0: He's a native of the great state of Michigan, the holder of a journeyman plumbing license, a graduate of Ave Maria University, has studied at the Pontifical North American College and the Pontifical Gregorian University, and was ordained May 14th, 2016. Let's welcome Father David Tomaszicki, a Catholic priest for the Archdiocese of Detroit and compiler of the book On the Demonic, a compendium of the teachings of Archbishop Sheen on the tactics of the devil, available for you at EWTN's religious catalog. I'm encouraging you, just go to EWTNRC.com to order. It is a fantastic book. And now let's welcome Father Dave. Father, it's good to have you.
1: Thank you. Thank you very much for having me. It's great to be here.
0: Well, thank you, thank you, thank you. A while back, we had the opportunity to spend two programs together on your book. But I want to get to know you a little bit better because your history fascinates me. It really does. So there you are. You're in Michigan. You're a young lad. You're coming up in the church and all. And somewhere, if I recollect correctly, as a little boy, the idea came to you that maybe you would want to be a priest?
1: When I was 9 years old, yeah. It was 9 years old. It was through serving daily mass, which did not happen often. So I went to public schools my whole life, and there was like a two-week period where my dad was going into work late. I don't remember why, but for those like 2 weeks, he took us to daily mass. And I was a brand new altar server, so I would serve for Father Zygmunt Kowalczyk, who my dad served for when my dad was a kid, and Father Zyg was an associate pastor, you know, 30 years before that. At a whole different parish and everything. So it was just like the beauty of the mass, the beauty of the church. That's when I first wanted to be a priest. That's where it started. So like God called early and I kind of pushed him away. So when I was nine, there was a moment where I wanted to be a priest. And then I actually told a priest I want to be a priest, and he laughed. And in hindsight, it was laughing with joy. As an insecure 9 year old, I thought he was laughing at me.
0: Aww.
1: So actually I pushed it aside, and for a while I had forgotten that once I wanted to be a priest, you know. So then when I was going through life, I did not like school. I really, you know, didn't like school.

0: especially high school. I was not some popular kid or anything. So when I was, 16, 17, 18, I didn't like school, did not want to go to college. I liked working with my hands, so I became a plumber. When I was 18, 19, 20, started looking more into the faith, but from an intellectual level, you know. And part of it was, there was someone I worked with who'd always challenge my faith. He was Protestant. Oh, you Catholics, and you guys think this, and you guys think that. So at night, I'd go home, and I'd look this stuff up, you know, and I kept finding like, okay, he's wrong. He doesn't know what he's talking about. And the Catholic Church, like, is right. This stuff is true. This stuff's worth believing in. And then as I got there, like, well, if it's worth intellectually believing in, how am I doing with my heart? So when I was about 20, 21, 22, I started giving my heart more to it. And that's when I started to hear the call again. And I was like, no, but I went down to Ave Maria when I was 22, which was kind of funny because most people going into college are 18. I'm 22. I'm 4 years older. I could drink with the professors, you know.
1: Oh, dear.
0: which I did. But anyway, okay,
1: that's
0: beside
1: right.
0: the point. That's beside the point. So that's when I went to Ave Maria to discern the priesthood, but really to discern that the priesthood was not for me. I was trying to tell God, like, hey, okay, listen, God, I'm going to listen to you so long as you say what I want you to say, you know.
1: Mm-hmm.
0: And
1: how did that work out for you?
0: Twisting God's arm, his arm does not twist so easily. He's a little stronger than me, and he's way more patient than me. So he kind of outweighed me, and eventually I gave in. So when I was at Ave Maria, it was a very tough school, and I went from plumbing to philosophy. That's a big jump, you know. So I had a great work ethic. I was not out, you know, doing dumb things late at night. I had a great work ethic. But even with that, like, I was not doing well in school. So a few months in, there was, you know, one of those like college breakdowns, and it was like, okay, God, like, I'm trying it my way, it's not working, I'll try it your way. So I went to confession, first time in about 6 months or so, and the priest there, Father Colum, he said, for the next week, I want you to go to Mass every day, pray the rosary every day, do 15 minutes of silent adoration every day, come back to confession in a week, you know. And those are like four huge points for a spiritual life. Mass, rosary, got to walk with Our Lady, adoration, being in front of our Lord, and frequent confession. So there was a big part of me that said, like, I ain't got time for that. Like, it's not working as it is. But then I'm like, well, yeah, my way isn't working. Let's
1: now
0: try
1: that, God's
0: this way.
1: Was your penance. Is
0: no,
1: this your penance?
0: Not my
1: no,
0: penance.
1: This was spiritual advice.
0: Just, yeah.
1: Okay.
0: So during
1: okay.
0: confession, he asked me, have you ever, you know, what about the priesthood? Have you thought about the priesthood? I said, yeah, I've thought about the priesthood. And he goes, well, and I go, I don't know. Okay, let's get you a good prayer life going. And that was Mass every day, rosary every day, adoration every day, confession often.
1: Yeah, so let's talk about that.
0: Mm-hmm.
1: Because as you say, you know, that's the backbone mm-hmm. of a relationship with the Lord. That's the backbone of a prayer life. And you say prayer life, I say prayer life. But a life of prayer is slightly different, because what happens is all of that begins to seep into the reality of everything that you're doing. In other
0: yeah.
1: words, this becomes something that permeates
0: yeah.
1: the reality of your life and begins to change everything, even the way in which you see the world.
0: Yeah. Which theologically, like, our Lord, he's not just our Savior. He doesn't just pick us up and say, okay, you're in heaven, get over there. You know, he's our Redeemer, our Healer. And we have to give it to him for him to redeem it, which means we have to give him everything we got, the good, the bad, everything,
1: mm-hmm.
0: and let him permeate and redeem and heal everything. And it's part of, like, just letting God love us in every area of our lives.
1: Yeah, yeah, and, you know, and that's hard for a lot of people to think about.
0: It's very hard. It's, honestly, love is tough. It's tough to truly love. It's tough to be loved, too. I've been noticing that more and more, like, the lack of vulnerability, the lack of love, but not even in the lack of love being given, but the love being received.
1: Yes.
0: We're not good at that. We're getting worse at that.
1: Mm-hmm.
0: And we need to let God love us.
1: You mean as a people, as a culture, or do you mean...
0: Oh, individually, as a culture, in mm-hmm. every way. In
1: yeah,
0: every way.
1: Yeah, yeah. Why do you think that is, Father? What is the fear
0: yeah.
1: that's associated with that, or the resistance?
0: Yeah. Love is tough. One, love is tough. It makes mm-hmm. us vulnerable. We don't want to get hurt. Okay. So we were talking about the Fulton Sheen book, you know, the devil is anti-cross. And it's always tempting. Like, so Jesus says, you want to follow me? You got to pick up your cross. We go, ooh. And the devil says, hey, here, I'll show you how it's done. And when you follow me, there's no cross. there is,

0: but he lies about it. So one is just the desire for no cross, but two, I think with technology, it's so easy to find other ways that do not fulfill, that don't love, but they trick us. They trick us a bit. You know, like social media, your username. Okay, who else is a user? Oh, a drug addict. Okay, social media, drug addict, user. Yeah, it's about right, because social media very much is a drug, and people, when they're on it, they get lonely. Oh, so I just need more social media. Well, no, you don't. That's exactly how a drug addict does it, too. So more and more, we're trying to just drug ourselves with social media or whatever it is, instead of really seeking love, the relationship that is available with God.
1: Yeah, well, that's very, very beautiful. So as you were going through that time, I mean, I'm sure that this was, there had to be some breakthrough moments during that time, but something had to be going on interiorly as well, because you don't start going to daily mass, praying the rosary every day, right? Increasing the number of, the amount of time that you spend in adoration, 15 minutes a day, and going to regular confession, and nothing's happening.
0: The sacraments work.
1: Yeah.
0: The sacraments work. So God can work outside of the sacraments. He does work inside the sacraments, which it's why it's so important to go to Mass, to go to confession, and then, in adoration, like you're sitting with the Blessed Sacrament. It's very much like sitting in front of the sun. You pick it up. So there was a year of like real hard discernment, real hard prayer, and it was an interesting year, because there was a lot of, it's not a breakthrough, it hasn't broken through yet, but I knew God was working. And people would ask me, because people knew I went there to discern the priesthood, like, okay, are you getting closer to an answer? And I'd say, I gotta be. Oh, are you leaning one way or another? And I'm like, no, I have no idea. I know Jesus is working, but where is it gonna fall? I don't know. And looking back, I was immature, I was prideful. I wasn't ready to hear what God had to say. And there was a lot of, okay, God, I'm ready, tell me now. And God going, no, you're not, we're gonna wait. And it's very much like, will you wait with me, you know? And when you love someone, yeah, you can wait, you can be in silence together. And he was training me how to love and to be in silence with him and to desire the good. And just to know that his will is way better than mine, let's follow him.
1: It's beautiful what you're saying. I mean, there's a whole theology of waiting. You know, for us, we sometimes think of waiting as being a very fallow time. There's nothing going on, right? Mm-hmm. Gee whizzikers, how long is this gonna take? But when we yield to the process, we find that it's really very fertile, you know, that it's not a desert, but that there's great life that's happening. Mm-hmm. Sometimes it's so deep that our conscious mind cannot comprehend it. I often say the soul apprehends, the mind comprehends. The soul can apprehend, and the mind might not comprehend it.
0: There's mystery there.
1: That's exactly right.
0: And we're in a very measurable world. I shouldn't even say it that way. We try to measure everything. We try to make everything in the world measurable.
1: Very scientific and mechanistic.
0: Very scientific and mechanistic. And then we actually lose most of reality when we do that. Can you just be with God? Because people say, oh, I don't hear him. Okay, well, you know, maybe our lives are too loud, or maybe he's just not talking, and that's okay.
1: Yeah.
0: Just be with God.
1: Yeah. Yeah. Well, and isn't that, you know, that is the story of love, isn't it? Mm-hmm. That, you know, it's talk, and then the couple gets to the point where just being with each other is enough, you know, because you're united in a deeper way than the words could ever convey or yield. So that is very beautiful. Well, clearly something began to be crystallized for you in this moment.
0: So I went on a pilgrimage. So after my first year at Ave Maria, I was invited to a pilgrimage, and that's a whole story in itself, how that happened, how it got paid for and everything. But on the pilgrimage, I was probably a little bit jet-lagged in the beginning, and I was not very happy, and the priest, Father Colomagan, like, just give your fears to the Lord. Like, there are certain fears where God has patience with, certain fears where, like, no, dude, don't give those to the Lord. So I did, and I trusted. And it was about halfway through the pilgrimage, we were meeting with a priest, who had the stigmata. It wasn't visible, but we were talking to him, and he was taking questions. And I asked him, like, you know, how does one know he's called to the priesthood? And he's like, well, for everyone it's different, but for some people, it's like a nagging that won't go away. And he's like, ooh, that's me, you know.

0: Actually, that night and the next morning, so that was around Bologna, Italy. We were making our way to Rome, but the next day we went to Loreto, and it was that night, and especially the next morning at the house of Loreto, our lady's house, where it really dawned on me that I was called to the priesthood, and I fell head over heels for it too.
1: Oh, wow.
0: So there was like that breakthrough moment.
1: Oh my gosh, I just gotta say, that is just so much like our mother.
0: Mm-hmm.
1: Isn't it wonderful?
0: Mm-hmm.
1: I mean, here you are, you're sitting on this couch, you are in persona Christi, right? And it's
0: sometimes,
1: like,
0: sometimes, you know.
1: But it's mm-hmm. like, you know, in a sense, she was giving birth to that reality
0: yeah.
1: in you, right?
0: Yeah.
1: I mean, as she gave birth to our Lord,
0: yeah.
1: you know, she gave birth to you and to that vocation. Oh, golly, I'm overcome by that. That's absolutely beautiful and incredible. When we come back, we'll pick up with that. We've got to go to a break. I don't want to go to a break, but we have to go to a break. More to come with our guest today. He is the compiler of this wonderful book on Archbishop Fulton J. Sheen. Father David Tomasicki is going to be back with us on the other side of the break. Stay tuned.

0: Welcome back, friends. We are with our guest today, Father David Tomaszewski, and he is the compiler of this wonderful book on Archbishop Fulton J. Sheen, On the Demonic. I'll tell you, Father went through 3 years of compiling the information necessary for this book, and it was a well worth it endeavor. So I want you to get out to EWTN's religious catalog to get your copy of it. Again, it's Archbishop Fulton J. Sheen, On the Demonic, available for you there. And I'm encouraging you, get a copy for yourself and everybody you know. You will not be sorry. It's absolutely fantastic. Father, you know, it is very true, Fulton Sheen, just a tremendous mentor to you in so many ways. You're sharing with us about your vocation and your calling and all of that. But I also know that you began to really get into him, so to speak, and his writings in 2009. So this is before your ordination. Yeah. So take us from that moment there at Our Lady's house and that moment when you knew that you knew that you knew that you were being called to the priesthood, and you said yes, and then your words, you were head over heels.
1: Mm-hmm, mm-hmm. So yeah, so Loreto, Italy, it had been what, July of 2008. That's when I really discovered the vocation and fell in love with the two, that head over heels. And then, and this is actually, this is pretty common in many priests' lives. They hear the call. Oh, they hear the call. And then the woman of their dreams walks into their life, you know. It happened to me too. August of the next month, you know. But yeah, so with that, it's like, okay, to be a good husband, be a good father, I'd have to follow God. Well, if I'm following God, he's calling me to the priesthood, so I gotta follow God, you know. So I went back to Ave Maria 2008 with priesthood, you know, big time in mind, and just knowing the call. Which was interesting. Later, when I entered into seminary, a lot of seminarians, you know, they don't know they're called when they go in. And seminary, especially the first part of seminary, is for discerning, you know. And I very much knew, so I was in a little different place. But so I was at Ave Maria. I graduated in 2010. But in 2009, that priest again, Father Colum, he gave me Fulton Sheen's book, Life of Christ. Here, this is a good book. Read this, you know. And I actually wanted to not like Sheen because everyone else likes Sheen, you know. but I read it and it blew me away. And you know, for example, many saints have written a Life of Christ. Mother Teresa's favorite is Fulton Sheen's. And by favorite, it's not like, oh yeah, I like that book. Like, she carried it with her everywhere. She loved it that much. It's seriously one of the best works on our Lord.
0: Well, I have a confession to make now.
1: Okay.
0: I don't think it requires absolution, but I do have a confession. Mm-hmm. And that is that I have a lot of Sheen's books. It's, mm-hmm. When I did the research for

0: you know, the programs that we did on your book. Mm-hmm. You know, I discovered he wrote over 70 books. So I don't have 70 of his books, but I've mm-hmm. got a good collection of them. And I have that book, mm-hmm. and I haven't read it. And so when I read in your, you know, preface, I believe it is, to your book, that this was a turning point for you, yeah. I said to myself, okay, you're going to pull that off the shelf, you're going to dust it. It's an mm-hmm. old, old copy. It's okay. not a reprint.
1: It's a big book, too.
0: It is. And yeah. I thought, okay, so you're just going to do this. You have to do mm-hmm. this. So I'm going to do that.
1: Awesome.
0: I haven't done
1: good.
0: It yet.
1: Very good.
0: But I'm going to do it.
1: Very
0: yeah.
1: good.
0: What do you think makes that stand, you know, ahead above every other book on the life of Christ? What is it about? What is it about? Is it his style? Yeah. Is it his insight? You know, his metaphors?
1: In,
0: what is it?
1: In the end, he knows Jesus. In the end, he knows Jesus. He's also a phenomenal writer. So in the late 50s, early 60s, he published a few books. This is Rome. This is the Holy Land. And those were a compilation of someone else. So Fulton Sheen organized it.
0: Yep.
1: Someone else wrote it. Someone else photographed it. And Fulton Sheen said, oh, we have this world-class writer. I don't remember his name. You could look it up, you know. But in each book, Fulton Sheen writes the foreword. And when you read Fulton Sheen's foreword, you go, you know what? Fulton Sheen's the better writer than this world-famous writer, you know. So he's a phenomenal writer, a ton of natural talent. But he knew the Lord. So Fulton Sheen is all about the cross. His main theology is the cross. And the premise of Life of Christ is that the cross was in every part of our Lord's life. And because he says, like, we came into the world to live, Jesus came into the world to die. He's the only one who came into the world to die. So the cross, I mean, he knew from, he was born to come in and die. So the cross was in every single aspect of his life. And then a few years later, he writes the book, Those Mysterious, The Priest Is Not His Own. And then it's like, it's that premise, but it's in the life of the priest. And then about 10 or 11 years later, he writes Those Mysterious Priests, same premise, but the priest after Vatican II. So he has like three books where he's really trying to show the cross of our Lord. But even at the end of his life, he's saying, you know, I didn't quite say what I was trying. I didn't quite get the message that I was trying to get through. So even with how good he was, he still was never quite happy with how we got that message through. But in any case, okay. So.
0: Well, you know, and that's, I don't think that would be an uncommon experience, because what yeah. he's trying to communicate is what's going on in his soul.
1: Yes.
0: And there's no words for what goes on in the soul.
1: And that's what was going on. So in the preface, the introduction, I think it's the dedication page of Life of Christ, he talks about where blood and ink did mix, you know, or gall, I think when gall and ink did mix. And at the time, and he never says much of it, but biographers found that he was being persecuted by his bishop at the time.
0: Uh-huh.
1: So he's always about the cross, and he was carrying the cross.
0: You know, I want to ask you this question then. So, like, this is in 2009. You've already discerned mm-hmm. that you want to go into the priesthood at this point in time. So would you say that that book was really instrumental in shaping, and has it been? Mm-hmm. Because, you know, it's an ongoing process. Has it been instrumental in shaping and forming your priesthood, your disposition yeah. towards your vocation, the evolution of your vocation, the growth of your vocation yeah. in you?
1: Definitely. And I mean, it started with that book. That's the first one I read from Sheen. I've read it again, but then I just started getting into more and more Sheen stuff, his talks, his books, everything. And that has formed me big time. And it still forms me, because I'm always impressed at his depth, which scholars can think, oh, he's overly simplistic, he misses some things. And he's deeper than people give him credit for. So even you know, wrestling with the book on the demonic, there were some breakthroughs there, which did help to shape my priesthood. And this is in the book on the demonic. It's also in his book, The Priest Is Not His Own, where he talks about Aaron's sons in the Old Testament bringing an unholy fire into the temple, and they get killed, you know. And to me, that's the message to us priests. Like, when we preach, it can't just be nice things. It can't just be true cliches. They might be true, but it's got to be holy. It's got to be from God. And that's challenging. It's easier to read a math book and, oh, 2 + 2 = 4. But to have a relationship with God and really depend on Him for spiritual insight to the people that you preach to is a lot of work.
0: Well, an unholy fire to me would be a fire where the priest, it's all coming from the priest.
1: Exactly.
0: Right?
1: Yeah.
0: And so it's the fire of the Holy Spirit, the holy fire.
1: Yeah.
0: So that requires mm-hmm. a deep union,
1: mm-hmm.
0: you know. And I

0: I have to say, you know, being a member of congregation, you generally can tell.
1: Yeah.
0: You sense where it's coming from.
1: Yeah.
0: Yeah, so what do you do about that in your priesthood?
1: You pray your head off. You got to pray. You got to put yourself in the presence of God. And you got to get to know yourself, too. I have found a little confession, but like when I don't have a whole lot, I tend to be more entertaining. Like I can be funny up there. And when I do have something profound, it's like I don't have time to be entertaining. I don't need to be funny. I got something from God here, you know. But the main thing is to pray. You got to pray your head off, trust in the Lord, and come Holy Spirit, come.
0: Yeah, that's beautiful, Father. That's beautiful. And here you are. You're a pastor now. So you're imparting these truths to people of all ages, right?
1: Mm-hmm.
0: And somewhere along the line, you know, you'll have the opportunity, perhaps, to do for some young man what was done for you by way of the examples of the other priests. And is it Father Colum, did you say?
1: Father Colum, yep.
0: Father Colum. And here, read this book, mm-hmm. right?
1: Mm-hmm.
0: And it becomes a life-changing moment.
1: Mm-hmm.
0: Golly gee, this has been great. Thank you so much for being so candid,
1: oh,
0: so
1: thanks for
0: open.
1: Having me.
0: Oh, you're so
1: this
0: welcome.
1: This has been a lot of fun.
0: Oh,
1: you know?
0: I've enjoyed it. I've enjoyed mm-hmm. it so much. I hope you'll say yes to coming back again.
1: Anytime.
0: Oh, good, good, good. I've got lots of ideas.
1: Okay. I should be careful. I got to check my schedule, but I would love to. I would love to. I'll put it that way.
0: Well, we'll make it work for your schedule.
1: Mm-hmm.
0: We'll make it work for your schedule. Well, friends, you know, again, just want to get you out to EWTN's Religious Catalog. This book is waiting for you there. It's a wonderful read. I think that you're getting a sense of it, even as we're sitting on the set today. Very instrumental book, I think, for so many of us as we're living in this world today to help us know how it is that we can face the challenges that this world is presenting, but then also to know that it's through these challenges and the crosses that come by way of it that we truly experience that redemptive grace that leads to the resurrection power of our Lord Jesus Christ. So get on out there. It's called Archbishop Fulton J. Sheen, On the Demonic, compiled by our guest, Father Dave Tomaszicki. It is there for you. And Father, you know, I just would ask that we've got just a 15 seconds left, but would you give us a blessing as we close out our time?
1: Oh, definitely.
0: Thank you.
1: In the name of the Father, and of the Son, and of the Holy Spirit. Amen. The Lord be with you.
0: And with your spirit.
1: May Almighty God bless you, the Father, and the Son, and the Holy Spirit. Amen.
0: Amen. Right to the second.
1: The Pope can bless through a TV. Can I? I don't know. We'll see.
0: Oh, absolutely. God bless you, Father.
1: Thank
0: and
1: you.
0: God bless all of you, too. Until we're together again, may God richly, richly, richly bless you. Bye-bye now.

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2: A crozier is a wood or metal staff carried by a bishop when officiating at a mass or other liturgical service. It represents both the crook of pastoral care and the rod of correction, symbolic of the responsibilities of the bishop.

0: 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Today, we're welcoming back Stephen Hemler. Stephen is the president of the Apologetics of the Catholic Apologetics Institute of North America, CANA, and the author of 4 published books on apologetics. He has a Master of Pastoral Studies degree from Loyola University of Chicago, as well as a bachelor and a master's degrees in civil and structural engineering from Virginia Tech. After 33 years of a professional engineering career, including 13 years in which he worked in Saudi Arabia with his beautiful family, Steve took an early retirement in 2011 to follow a calling to serve God and the church full time. And since then, he has done over 600 apologetics presentations to about 30,000 people in 20 dioceses worldwide.
1: That's what you get for retiring.
0: I'm going to share something about that. He has also developed and teaches online courses for Catholic International University certificates in apologetics. Steve and his wife, Linda, have been married for 47 years. Mm. They have 3 adult children, as well as 4 precious grandchildren, and they live in Culpeper, Virginia. And today he's going to be speaking us with about this beautiful book, The Busy Parent's Guide to the Catholic Faith, Short Answers to the Big Questions. Now, this is a great Father's Day gift. Father's Day is June 21st. It's this month. If you're thinking, what do I need to get Dad? Maybe this is a great book for your dad, for your brother, for your brother-in-law, for your grandfather, somebody who needs to, and maybe even for your priest. Who knows? A deacon in the church. So it's a great book. It's brief and very clear answers, which are important in ways that we need to articulate and own our own faith and share this. And you know, you said that's what Steve gets for retiring. Well, you know what happens? God always wants to use all of our gifts and talents. And in Steve's life, the latter years are greater than the former. And that's what God does. Because Steve worked diligently 33 years in a very professional career, very impactful. But then God said, now bring all your treasures into my kingdom, and you're going to be working for me in the kingdom.
1: And he learned from that career.
0: Yes.
1: And he learned from engineering. Hopefully he shares a little bit about that. Because what's the connection between engineering and apologetics? Mm-hmm. There is a connection in the way he does it. Because it's analytical, it's getting right there, it's straightforward, it's, you know, less is more.
0: Mm-hmm.
1: And people are catching and doing what he's sharing about.
0: Mm-hmm.
1: Plenty more to come. We'll be right back. Please don't go away.

0: In the morning, God's presence enveloped me in a special way. As I saw the immeasurable greatness of God, and at the same time, his great humility towards his creatures. Then I heard Jesus speak these words.
1: In the old covenant, I sent prophets wielding thunderbolts to my people. Today, I am sending you with my mercy to the people of the whole world. I do not want to punish aching mankind, but I desire to heal it, pressing it to my merciful heart. I use punishment when they themselves force me to do so. My hand is reluctant to take hold of the sword of justice. Before the day of justice, I am sending the day of mercy.
0: After hearing these words, I started to say my chaplet of divine mercy, and after I finished it, the Lord spoke to me, saying,
1: Oh, what great graces I will grant to souls who say this chaplet. The very depths of my tender mercy are stirred for the sake of those who say the chaplet. Write down these words, my daughter. Speak to the whole world about my mercy. Let all mankind recognize my unfathomable mercy. It is a sign for the end times. After it will come the day of justice. While there is still time, let them have recourse to the fount of my mercy.

0: Welcome back. Well, our guest today is Stephen Hemler. He's the author of a great book, and I encourage you to go out to EWTNRC.com to purchase this. It's a great Father's Day gift. The Busy Parent's Guide to the Catholic Faith, Short Answers to Big Questions. Go out to his website, CanaWeb.org. Well, Steve, we so enjoyed our conversation with you yesterday. Briefly tell our family a little bit about the book, and then we're going to get into the meat of it and some of the big questions.
1: Yes, thank you, Jim and Joy. It's good to be back. So this book is intended to help equip parents to be able to share with their children, especially older children, why they believe what they believe. Why does the church believe what it believes? How do we know God exists? What about evolution and creation? What about Jesus, his divinity, and his resurrection? How do we know that's true? What about the Eucharist? You know, how do we know we have a soul and there's a heaven and hell? And all these questions, why go to church? Why go to Mass? And so we help equip parents to be able to explain and share why we believe what we believe. And we do this in this book with short, clear, concise, correct chapters. They are theologically sound because the book does have the imprimatur from our bishop, Bishop Michael Burbidge of the Catholic Diocese of Arlington. And so parents can trust what they're reading. It's simple to read. I am a firm believer in the KISS principle. Keep it simple, stupid. So, you know, it's just the idea to keep it simple and make it clear and compelling for people to understand and share with others.
2: Well, as we said in the first show, you have an excellent introduction regarding conversation, how to share with others, how to be a good listener. And then you got all these different parts to your book with sub, you know, short teachings. Questions about God and creation, about Jesus, about suffering, about salvation, about the Catholic Church, about life and sex. I think that's a really important section for this time. But just want to turn it over to you, and maybe there's one or two areas that you think are really relevant for this show or today, and you can address those for us.
1: Thank you, Jim. So it seems like that we all wonder how we know God exists. I remember asking myself that question in high school, and it is very important, as I mentioned in the last show, to answer our kids' questions, that many, almost half of young adults leave the church because they didn't have their questions answered. And so I think it's important for parents to be able to do that. So how do we know God exists? Well, a lot of people think there's a conflict between science and faith, but there's really no conflict. There's some pretty compelling evidence of God's existence that comes from science. For example, the Big Bang, the sudden explosion that created our universe. Space, time, matter, and energy all came into being about 13.8 billion years ago.

0: And this was a surprising discovery in last century cosmology. And it was actually a Belgian Catholic priest, Father Georges Lemaître, that proposed it. But the important thing to realize here is that if everything came from nothing, nothing comes from nothing. So if everything came from nothing, there must be a cause for that. And this is pretty compelling evidence of a transcendent creator beyond space and time that ignited that Big Bang and brought the universe into being. Now, you would think that after a Big Bang, an explosion like that, that the universe would behave in a random, chaotic, and unpredictable manner. But our universe is surprisingly well-ordered and predictable. When I speak with students, I say, you know, do you ever play with firecrackers? Of course. Does that make things nice and neat, or does that make a mess? And of course, it makes a mess. And so, you know, why is our universe so ordered and predictable? This, these laws of nature, these fundamental laws of physics that govern our universe. E equals mc squared, everybody knows that one. Einstein's energy equals mass times the speed of light squared. F equals ma, force equals mass times. So these mathematically elegant laws of nature that take the greatest efforts of the finest human minds to unlock must have come from a mind, capital M, far greater. I mean, where else could they have come from? And these scientists discover these laws? Did they make those laws? Did Newton make F equals ma? Did Einstein make E equals mc squared? Or did they just merely figure it out? Well, this is what did it for me in high school. You know, where do these mathematical laws of nature come from? And how do we, you know, how come we can discover them? Well, there was another discovery about 50 years ago related to the laws of nature. Many of these laws of nature have constants in them, fixed numbers. The gravitational force constant, the strong nuclear force constant, the weak nuclear force, the speed of light, all these numbers, they're fixed. And we can figure out what the values of those numbers are. Well, about 50 years ago, scientists discovered that all those numbers are set to precisely what is needed for life to exist, for us to be here. If any one of those numbers was just a little bit different, we wouldn't be here. Right. It's like someone set 20 dials, there's 20 of these numbers at least, on a wall and set them all just right for us to be here. And when I speak to students, this is called the fine tuning of the universe. I have to explain what we mean by tuning. Do you remember the radios you used to tune in the radio stations? They don't do that too much anymore. So I have to explain what we mean by that. But all these numbers are finely tuned just right for us to be here. And many scientists have come to believe that God exists, because if there's fine tuning in the universe, there has to be a fine tuner that set all those numbers just right for us to be here. And so those are three things: the Big Bang, the laws of nature, and the fine tuning of the universe that we talk more about in our book, and in my first book especially, The Reality of God, The Layman's Guide to Scientific Evidence for the Creator, where we go through this in plain English for simple people, you know, to understand, simple language for people to understand.
1: Yeah.
2: Perfect.
1: And so we can understand that, we're better equipped, but also with the older children, you're just saying, maybe we should just have a couple of these books and you read it and come back and let's just have a conversation about that. And I want you just to share first. I want to hear what you've got, you know, to say about this, and maybe we can build on this together. That's just something we got to work into our family structure. And there's so much time, you know, with whatever it is, with
2: screens.
1: Things that are good. Screens, sports, you know, drama classes and whatever. You're going to get a lot of drama if you don't know why you believe what you believe.
0: Yeah.
1: So that's one key area there. And it's something that isn't necessarily Catholic or Christian. It's just saying, and like you said, I have heard that many more people in the realm of science and so on are saying, they're not saying I became Catholic, maybe some of them would, but they're saying, no, there's too much that has to happen for this to go right. You just can't say that, you know, you're not a rational being if you believe these things. It's like, how could this happen without some amazing master behind all this? So let's go from there, if you don't mind, from there to why do we need a church? Why do we need a particular church? Like, this makes me feel good that I know that there's a maker, but maybe, you know, why deeper?
0: Yeah, but I'd like to address one more,
1: if I
0: could. So a lot of young people are shifting. The atheist, you know, with Richard Dawkins in the early 2000s, there was a lot of challenge to the faith that young people, you know, were challenged, and a lot of did leave the faith because of this atheistic challenge. Today, it seems the challenge, like you said, most people come to accept that there is a God,
1: yeah,
0: because everything is too perfectly ordered, mm-hmm, and you know, why can we understand this as humans? There's actually human evidence of God's existence, too, within, mm-hmm, human nature, mm-hmm, our conscience, these transcendental desires that we have for perfect love, mm-hmm, perfect truth, perfect justice. We don't have that in, mm-hmm, this world.

0: And this leads to questions about, you know, well, how do we know we have a soul and that afterlife is real and, you know, that heaven and hell are real? Well, there's been studies, medical studies, scientific studies of thousands of what are called near-death experiences. Mm-hmm. People are dead and they come back to life and they talk about things that happened when they were dead.
1: Yeah.
0: And they talk
1: right.
0: about a tunnel and all this. And it's pretty amazing, really. But the studies show that these are not just figments of their imagination
1: right.
0: for several reasons. One is blind people, many born blind, can see what's happening
1: yeah.
0: when they're dead on the emergency room table.
2: Mm-hmm.
0: And when they come back to life, they tell people what they saw, and it's later verified as being true. So this, what's called veridical perception, many, many people are revived, come back to life, and say what happened,
2: mm-hmm.
0: and they observe. Like one classic example is what's called Maria Shu. Maria was brought into a hospital in Seattle. As far as we know, she hadn't been there before. And she was brought into the emergency room, unconscious, and passed away. They revived her.
1: Yeah.
0: And when she came back, she said she remembered floating from her body. Many people report this. And through the hospital walls. And she saw on the outside ledge
1: right.
0: of, like, the third floor window, a shoe, a tennis shoe, men's
1: right.
0: tennis shoe,
1: yeah.
0: with the lace tucked under the heel.
2: Mm-hmm.
0: And these nurses and doctors in the emergency room, when she's saying all this, or I guess recovery later, they're, you know, how can this, you know, how do you know this? And so they went and checked, and it was actually true.
2: Mm-hmm.
0: So there's many, many cases of, you know, this being perceived.
2: Mm-hmm.
0: What they perceive when they're dead are later verified as being true.
1: Yeah.
0: And so this is pretty compelling evidence that what they're experiencing is real, and they experience their body, their soul leaving their body. So we do have a soul. We're a body and soul composite, like Michelangelo showed. And they experience a lot of times, most times, it's a heavenly realm, a loving God, a warm, bright light at the end of a tunnel. But sometimes people experience a hellish
2: mm-hmm.
0: experience, and that really changes their lives as
2: right.
0: well.
2: Mm-hmm. And the evidence of when the people come back into their bodies
0: yes.
2: and they live, and they tell the story about it, the radical change
0: yes.
2: of how they choose to live and be
0: yeah.
2: from that point on.
0: Yeah.
2: Because they certainly did have a very deep spiritual encounter.
0: Yes, yes.
2: And that's a beautiful witness, just saying, look, I don't care what you believe, what you think happened to me, I don't know. But we say like the blind man, I don't know who healed me, but I once was blind and now mm. I see. And that's my story and I'm sticking to it,
0: yeah.
2: right?
0: Yeah. Yeah. There was a movie came out several years ago. You can now stream it. It's called After Death.
2: Mm-hmm.
0: I think Angel Studios did it.
1: Yeah.
2: Mm-hmm.
0: And so that's if people want to learn more about that.
2: Yeah.
0: And so that's an important
1: Good.
0: Topic as well.
1: We're going to take a break at this point. We have several minutes left in the show, and maybe you'll address another area or anything else you'd like to share about. The book, again, is The Busy Parent's Guide to the Catholic Faith, Short Answers to Big Questions, EWTNRC.com. You can also find a couple of other books by Steve on our site as well. You might want to get those. So plenty more to come. We'll be right back. Please don't go away.

0: Hi, this is Doug Keck, inviting you to join me next time when our guest author is Dr. Jason M. Baxter. His latest work is Why Literature Still Matters.
1: There's a mode of reading which is kind of, you know, all cerebral. We have to sift through all kinds of information and data to find the right stuff. But then there's a way of reading which is not just to get information or data, but it's to try to absorb, it's to try to become.
0: Next time, right here on Book Punk.
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3: O Holy Father, who dwellest in heaven, we are thy children, since thou dost will to be called our Father. May thy name be hallowed, honored, glorified.

0: May thy perfections be praised and exalted more and more upon the earth. May we manifest in ourselves, by our works, the splendor of thy grace. Extend then thy reign. May thy kingdom ever increase, this kingdom which is also that of thy Son, since thou hast made him the head of it. May thy Son be truly the King of our souls, and may we testify to his kingship over us by the perfect accomplishment of thy will. May we, like him, ever seek to adhere to thee by fulfilling thy good pleasure, thy eternal designs for us, so as to be like Jesus in all things, and through him, worthy children of thy love. Amen.
1: Welcome back. We're wrapping up our conversation with Stephen Hemmler and his book, The Busy Parent's Guide to the Catholic Faith, Short Answers to Big Questions. I know Steve wants to help equip you to do the work of the ministry with those you love the most, your own children and grandchildren. You might be doing OCIA in a parish someplace, and it's just an amazing resource. Plus, he'll come out. Well, maybe not to your home, but to your parish. And he makes these incredible, you know, PowerPoint presentations. People are finding it so meaningful, and they're being empowered to equip their children to lead a sound, whole Catholic life. So we've been sharing a little bit about some of the questions. You have so many that you're addressing in here, about the existence of God, about after-death experiences that they're having, and just some facts that kind of surface, that they really have been seeing some things and observing things. And so, but how does this get, that's important, but that doesn't necessarily address the importance of the church, especially the Catholic Church. So what do you want to speak about that, the significance of the sacraments, the Eucharist, or what would you like to share?
2: Yes, Jim. Many people today, as you know, call themselves spiritual, but not religious. They do believe in a God and a higher power and this soul, you know, based on what we talked about before, afterlife, even heaven and hell, and they think everybody that's good is going to heaven. And so, you know, we address that in this book. You know, how are we saved? Why was Jesus' passion necessary for our salvation? But they don't see a need to go to church, and the Catholic Church in particular. So that's the longest section in our book. More chapters deal with questions about why go to church. And of course, the key thing is the Eucharist. That what was the bread and wine become the body, blood, soul, and divinity of Jesus Christ. And this has been the teaching of the church since the very beginning. Mm-hmm. And I love the saying, it was our oldest son's first communion banner, we are what we eat. And you talked about that last time, Joy, that we become what we consume. And so this is a great gift that God has given us to help us to become a better person, to become holier, to become a saint through the power of Christ coming into us, to live with us in our soul through the Eucharist. Mm-hmm. And so it's a great gift, but many people doubt this. Surveys, if you remember, about 2019, Pew came out with a survey that something like 70% of Catholics don't believe in that this becomes the body and blood of Jesus Christ. So one thing that we have observed, people have for centuries, is what's called Eucharistic miracles, that there are times when the host transforms into what looks like human flesh and the wine into real blood. Well, there have been scientific studies done of many of these. Five in particular have been extensively studied and are written about. And these are Lanciano, Italy, Tixla, Mexico, a couple in Poland. And so we address those in our book as well. And the science is showing that these hosts are actually heart muscle tissue. They transform into human heart muscle tissue with human DNA, but they can't do a genetic profile on it. It's like, well, you know how the cops always can identify somebody? Well, probably because Jesus didn't have a human father, okay? And so he doesn't have the same kind of, so they, and my oldest son, he said that he thinks that God didn't want anybody saying, you know, through ancestry, DNA, and all this, that, well, I'm related to Jesus Christ, And so that's a, but anyway, these studies are showing that these hosts become, even after centuries, Lanciano, Italy was in the middle of the 8th century, and the studies showed that this was indeed heart muscle tissue. And the interesting thing is,

0: that this is heart muscle under stress. They see breaks in the heart muscle fibers. They see the presence of white blood cells, which normally die within 15 minutes of leaving a body. Here we are decades, hundreds of years later, and they're still there. They can see these white blood cells in the microscope. And so another thing, the when they do have blood, when the wine transforms into the blood, it's always type AB, which is the same as the Shroud of Turin. You know, we didn't even know about blood types as humans until the 1900s, early 1900s. So how could somebody have forged that? You know, there's a lot of reasons to believe these are not forgeries. And, you know, to match the Shroud of Turin, the burial cloth of Jesus, the Sudarium of Orvieto, the face cloth, to match that with these Eucharistic miracles, type AB, the rarest blood type. And so how, you know, it's pretty amazing. So the science is actually supporting our faith, like I talked about before. And it helps parents to be able to explain. Kids today really respect science, scientific knowledge. So we equip parents to be able to share, you know, the scientific basis, they're supporting our faith.
1: Steve, thanks so much for being with us over these couple of days. Thanks for your answering a few of the questions. All the answers are in this book, your real gift to the church, to parents, and to the family. The Busy Parent's Guide to the Catholic Faith, short answers to the big questions. You may have been watching the show today and saying, gee, I wish Steve would just come to my house and do this. Can I call him? But you know what? He's not going to come to your house. So go to a parish.
2: Go to his website.
1: He's writing this so that you'll be able to do it. God bless you and all your loved ones. Bye now.

We've talked a lot about arguments in this series, but until now, we've never actually talked about arguments. I know, that seems contradictory, but it's not once you break it down. We've talked about different arguments, but we've never actually talked about an argument in itself. So why is this important now? Because just as a perfectly sound statement can seem contradictory, a perfectly self-refuting argument can seem sound. We need to be wary of these arguments. The debate over God's existence is probably one of the most long-standing in human history, so you can imagine the countless arguments surrounding its case. But let's not get caught up in history. The argument we want to examine today is pushed by the new atheist. The what? Atheists are people who deny God's existence. The new ones are just a fancy title they get for not being old. Kind of like a new pair of the same old shoes you get regularly. More than proposing arguments for God's existence, they oppose arguments for God's existence. In fact, this constitutes one of their arguments. First premise, if there are no good arguments for a claim, then if we are rational, we should deny it. Second premise, there are no good arguments for God's existence. Thus, the new atheists say, if we are rational, we should deny that God exists. Or, inversely, if you believe in God's existence, you are irrational, so the new atheists say. Let's break it down. For an argument to be sound, the premises must be true and the conclusion must necessarily follow. Well, to start, there are good arguments for God's existence, so false premise and therefore conclusion. But worse than an unsound argument is a self-refuting one. Atheists claim that God does not exist because there are no good arguments to prove it. They, on the other hand, have offered no good arguments to prove that God does not exist. So, to use their line of reasoning, we'd have to conclude, there are no good arguments to support the claim that God does not exist. Therefore, God exists.

0: Catholic Family. Saint Anthony of Padua.
1: This is great. I've been looking forward to this day for so long.
2: Me too. Let's go to church and sign up for summer camp.
1: It's going to be awesome. Can you imagine?

0: midnight walks.
1: Right, and we'll sing around the campfire. Selling cookies and saving money these past 3 months has been really worth it, hasn't it?
0: Right. Did you bring all your money?
1: Of course. Look, here it is, all present and correct.
0: It's the bus. Quick, run!

0: Sister Patricia, I want to sign up for summer camp. Here you are. I've brought the money.
1: That's great. Selling those cookies really worked, didn't it?
0: Yes, Sarah and I made enough money to go on the trip.
2: So have we. But selling cookies was really boring.
3: Have you already signed up for the camp?
2: Yeah, of course.
3: I'm going too. Take a look. I've got my backpack.
0: What's the matter?
3: Where's my backpack?
0: You were carrying it.
3: Yes, but I've lost it.
4: Oh. You lost the money for summer camp?
3: And my books. And my notes. What am I going to do now?
0: Don't worry. We'll help you find it.
5: What's the matter?
0: Sarah has lost her backpack with all the money for summer camp.
3: I won't be able to go.
5: It's all right. We'll organize a search party.
3: If anyone finds it, they'll keep the money.
5: You don't know that. You have to trust people. Here, these are holy cards of St. Anthony of Padua. We'll ask him to intercede with God to find Sarah's backpack.
1: Besides, his feast day is in a few days' time.
5: Yes, on June 13th. Many people pray to St. Anthony of Padua to find things that have been lost.
2: Really?
5: Yes, that's right. This devotion began with an event that happened long, long ago. On one occasion, a novice ran away from the monastery, taking a book of the Psalms which St. Anthony often used.
2: Did he steal the book?
5: He did. He took it without asking permission. So St. Anthony prayed for the book to be returned. According to one account, something very surprising happened. The runaway novice saw a terrible apparition, which made him turn around and go back to the monastery. And he returned the book to St. Anthony.
2: Wow.
4: All right, then. We'll pray to St. Anthony, and then we'll go look for the backpack.
3: It's no use. Something tells me I'll never see my backpack again. Excuse me, sir. Have you seen my backpack? I think I left it on the bus.
6: I haven't seen it, kiddo. In any case, there are several buses that work this route. I recommend you call the Lost Property Office.

0: Maybe it's in her room at home, and we're wasting our time.
1: Lost property?
0: Yes, my daughter left her backpack on one of the number 14 buses. You don't have it? I understand. Never mind. Thank you very much anyway. It's not at Lost Property.
2: I knew it! Whoever finds it will just keep the backpack and the bunny. I won't be able to go on the camping trip.
3: Come on, Sarah. I'm sure you'll find it.
2: It's no use, Sister Patricia.
3: Don't say that. You have to trust in St. Anthony and the kindness of other people.
2: But I've already looked everywhere. I bet someone found it and kept it.
3: Really, you've done everything you can. All you can do now is commend yourself to St. Anthony's intercession. St. Anthony was born in Lisbon, Portugal in the year 1195. His real name was Fernando, but he changed it when he joined the Franciscan order because of his devotion to St. Anthony the Great, Patriarch of Monks. When he was a boy, he offered his life to the Blessed Virgin Mary.
4: Holy Mother, from this moment, I offer my whole life to you. Help me be a good son to you and to love Jesus more every day. Amen.
3: When Anthony was 17, he moved to Coimbra. And there, he studied the Bible. He was an excellent student and soon had a deep knowledge of the scriptures. When Anthony was 25, the King of Portugal returned from Monaco with holy relics of Franciscan friars who had been martyred.
5: Lord, I want to be a missionary and a martyr, like your Franciscan sons.
3: The following year, he was admitted to the Franciscan order and set out for Monaco to preach the gospel to the Muslims.
0: He was so brave.
3: Yes, but his adventure didn't last long because he fell sick and had to board a ship sailing back to Portugal. But a storm blew the ship to Sicily, an island off of the coast of Italy.
0: What an adventure.
6: Hey, look at this, a backpack. It must belong to some kid. There are school books in it.
7: Is there a name and an address?
6: Yeah, here we go. Belongs to a girl called Sarah. And here's her address.
7: Then we have to give it back to her.
6: Wait a sec. There's something else. Check it out. An envelope, and it's full of money.
7: Another reason to give it back.
6: But what are you saying? We can keep it. To prove I'm a generous guy, I'm prepared to give you half. Here you go.
7: I don't know. This isn't right.
0: Father Michael, why is St. Anthony of Padua so famous?
2: Right.
8: Well, you see, once he reached Italy, St. Anthony was sent to take charge of a small chapel dedicated to St. Paul. He lived in a cave and spent his whole day praying.
0: But that wouldn't make him famous.
2: Nobody knew about him because he lived in a cave.
8: Right. But very soon his great talent became widely known. It was during the ordination of a priest at Forli. The monks had gathered together before the ordination ceremony.
9: Brothers, due to a misunderstanding, none of us have prepared the homily for the ceremony. Would any of you be willing to improvise a sermon? Brother Anthony, you know the Holy Scriptures well. Would you be prepared to improvise a sermon?
10: I would be very happy to preach.
9: Thank you, brother. Let the Holy Spirit inspire you.
10: Yes, Father.
8: And so when the time came for the ordinations, there was St. Anthony, ready to preach the Word of God. And when he spoke, everyone was very impressed.
7: I've never heard such a beautiful and moving sermon before.
9: This priest has a special gift for preaching.
8: Everyone who was present was enthralled, overwhelmed by emotion and amazement.
11: This is extraordinary. This priest really speaks to your heart. I've never heard anyone talk about God with such feeling.
8: The minister provincial of the Franciscans called the young Saint Anthony and sent him to preach all over the Romagna region.
4: Is that how he became famous?
8: Yes. The churches were full of people who came to hear him speak. Many unbelievers were converted by his sermons.
1: Father, I've never heard anyone speak about God like that before.
5: I don't deserve praise. It's the Holy Spirit that speaks through me.
1: You see, it's just that I want to return to the Catholic faith.
5: Praise be to God who has touched your heart.
1: I don't know what to do.
5: The best way to begin speaking with God is to make a full confession.
1: In that case, I want to confess right now.
4: In the end, St. Anthony became a missionary after all.
8: Right. Instead of Morocco, it was Italy.
4: Father Michael, tell us some of the funny stories about St. Anthony.
8: Very well. St. Anthony was preaching in Rimini, but the unbelievers wouldn't allow people to hear his sermons. So he went to the sea and started to shout,
10: "Hear the word of God, all you fish of the sea, because the sinners on the land don't want to listen."
8: The fishes popped out of the water and nodded their little heads.
12: "Hey, look! That's incredible!
11: It's a miracle! Everyone, come and see! Father Anthony has performed a miracle!"
8: From that day, the heretics of Rimini had to let the people hear Anthony's sermons.
10: "It's useless. The church is full.
13: Since the miracle of the fishes, they see him as a saint.

0: It's a holy card of a saint. Saint Antony is the patron saint of the poor, and certain special alms that are given to obtain his intercession are called the Bread of Saint Antony. This tradition dates all the way back to the year 1890.
1: You see, this holy card is a sign that we should turn in the money in the backpack.
0: You crazy? It's the other way around. This holy card means the backpack is a gift from Saint Antony. He's the patron saint of the poor. It says so here. He's our patron saint.
2: One of Saint Antony's most famous deeds was the miracle of the mule.
3: What's a mule?
2: It's a pack animal, like a donkey. Well, you see, a heretic challenged Antony to perform a miracle to prove that Jesus was in the Holy Sacrament. So he didn't give his mule anything to eat for 3 days and then brought him to the church.
4: My mule hasn't eaten for 3 days.
0: And look, I have fresh hay right here. Ooh, doesn't it look good?
4: Let's see which way he goes. That's incredible.
0: I can hardly believe my own eyes.
2: And this miracle convinced the heretics that Jesus was truly present in the sacrament of the Eucharist.
0: You know, that stuff about the bread of St. Antony has given me an idea. Let's buy some sandwiches with the money from the backpack.
1: That money isn't yours. You can't spend it.
0: Hey, if you don't want to spend your share, that's your business. I'm gonna get something to eat.
2: How can I help you?
0: I want an extra large sandwich. Can I get tuna and mayo?
2: Why, of course. Here, it's freshly made.
0: Here, you can keep the change.
2: Oh, thank you very much, sir.
0: You hear that? He called me sir.
1: Yeah, but you shouldn't have spent money that isn't yours.
0: Listen, don't start with the sermons.
2: And St. Antony became so famous that everybody went to hear his sermons.
3: What about the unbelievers?
2: Many of them were converted thanks to the words of St. Antony. Despite being very sick, St. Antony preached during all 40 days of Lent. The church was always full of people. The shops were closed, and people left their work to go to church.
3: Did people think he was a saint?
2: Yes, and everyone wanted to touch him, and they even tore off pieces of his habit.
3: Wow.
2: Oftentimes, St. Antony preached from the town square because there were too many people to fit in the church.
1: You know, this monk is a saint.
5: I've never heard anyone talk about God that way.
0: This is delicious. And look, I still have plenty of money left. That's weird. I'm sure I put the envelope in my pocket.
1: Do you mean the pocket that has the hole in it?
0: Rats! I forgot that my pocket was torn.
1: Well, maybe you dropped it in the shop.
0: You're right. Let's go. I bet that shopkeeper keeps the envelope.
1: If he found it, he'll give it back to you.
0: Don't be a fool. He'll just keep the money. People are greedy and mean.
1: Not everybody is like you. You have to have trust in that shopkeeper's good faith.
0: Oh, please. His good faith? What's wrong with you? You live in Cloud Cuckoo Land, where everyone's good and kind. Well, I'm sorry. It's not like that.
1: Well, you know what I say? You got what you deserve for keeping something that wasn't yours.
0: What did I tell you? There's nothing on the floor. The shopkeeper took the envelope.
2: Ah, there you are. Here you are, my friend. You dropped this envelope full of money earlier.
0: Thank you.
1: I see you have a St. Antony calendar.
2: Ah, yes. He's the patron saint of the poor and of bakers like me. I have a great devotion to him.
1: Well, Thank you very much.
2: Gentlemen, you're welcome. You have a good evening now.
1: You see? I think all that was a sign.
4: A sign? Of what?
1: Don't you see? The holy card of Antony that you found in the park this morning? The calendar of St. Antony in the bakery? I think God's telling you something with all these coincidences.
4: Maybe you're right.
1: Well, of course I'm right.
4: I said maybe.
1: Come on. You're thinking about turning in the backpack and the money, aren't you?
4: Sometimes it makes me mad the way you know me so well.
1: That's nothing to get mad about. We've known each other a long time. I know you better than your own mother. Come on, let's go to the address you found in the bag.
6: Mom? What is it, Sarah?
3: I'm disappointed in St. Antony. My backpack hasn't shown up.
6: You have to place your trust in St. Antony's intercession.
3: Okay, I'll wait a little longer.
6: Meanwhile, I'll tell you more about St. Antony. After a time, he moved to Padua, a city in Italy.
3: Ah, so that's why they call him St. Antony of Padua.
6: Yes, you see. In this city, he preached until the end of his life, converting many people.
7: Father, I want to begin a new life. You've convinced me to become a good Catholic.
8: No, my son. I'm only an instrument of God. It is God himself who has knocked at the door of your heart. Open the door and let him in. You will find peace and true happiness.
4: Here, Father, I'm giving you all of the money that I earned unlawfully. I want you to share it among the poor of the city.
8: May God bless you, my son.
4: You know, Father, I no longer fight with my family. We've all made up.
8: I'm so happy to hear that. I've prayed a great deal for your family to be united, for your home to become a place of peace and love of God.
6: Saint Antony often went to speak to prisoners in jail.
1: I'm sorry for what I did. I want to be a good person.
8: I'm very happy, my son. God will help you in your new life.
6: Many prisoners were set free and began new lives thanks to St. Antony.

0: many things St. Anthony did.
1: Yes, he devoted his life to preaching the word of God. Is that the door? How strange at this time of night.
2: Good evening, mister. I believe this belongs to your daughter.
3: Here you go.
4: Oh, yes, she's been looking for it all day. Thank you very much.
2: It was in the park.
4: Thank you so much. Would you like to come in and have some food?
2: No, thanks. We just wanted to give it back.
4: I'd like to give you some kind of reward.
2: Please don't worry. We're happy to help, isn't that right?
3: Yeah, sure.
2: Well then, have a good evening, sir.
4: Thank you once again. Helen, Sarah, this is incredible.
0: Oh, my backpack!
4: Two homeless men brought it.
1: You see, Sarah, I told you we should trust in Anthony.
0: Look! It's the envelope with the money for the camp.
5: Today is the feast day of St. Anthony of Padua. St. Anthony was traveling, preaching in many villages and towns when he became very ill and asked to be taken to Padua so he could die there. But there was not enough time for him to enter the city, and he only made it as far as the convent of the Poor Clares in Arcella. There he received the last sacraments and sang a hymn to the Blessed Virgin Mary.
6: I can see our Lord coming to me.
7: A saint has died! A saint has died!
5: Saint Anthony died when he was only 36 years old, and he was declared a saint less than a year after his death. The people of Padua built a basilica where his mortal remains are venerated. In 1946, Pope Pius XII made him a doctor of the church.
7: Father Michael?
5: What is it, Alex?
7: What does it mean to be a doctor of the church?
5: It means that his teachings and writings form part of the doctrines of the church, and they are a great help to many people.

0: Good day, Tompkin.
1: Hi there.
0: What are you up to today?
1: Play ball.
0: Nice. So I take it you are on your way to see Blaze? Great. Let's go see him then.

0: Maybe he's not home. Blaze is usually home. I wonder where he could be. Maybe he went shopping. Or maybe not.
1: Ready, Blaze? Go! Blaze?
0: Tompkin, I don't think Blaze is feeling well today.
1: Blaze is sick. No play?
0: Yes, he looks a little sick. I'm afraid that means there won't be any playing today. He needs to rest.
1: No play?
0: I know you really wanted to play ball, but maybe you could do something else. How about doing something nice for Blaze while he is not feeling well?
1: Okay.

0: Blaze not happy?
1: Well, I'm sure he's too sick to laugh right now, Tompkin. When someone is sick, they don't feel like they normally feel. They are usually very tired and sometimes hurting too. Why, look at him. You know, Jesus asks us to take care of the sick and suffering. It is one of the best ways to show someone you care. When you take care of others, why, you're taking care of Jesus too. Can you think of something you could do to help Blaze feel better while he is sick?
0: Not a ball.
1: Right. Probably not the ball. I know you really wanted to play ball, but maybe you could do something else. How about doing something nice for Blaze while he is not feeling well? What can we do for Blaze? Put on those thinking spurs. Okay, let's ask then. Everyone, what would be a nice thing that Tompkin could do for Blaze while he is not feeling well? Great idea! Could you do that, Tompkin? Could you get Blaze some water and food?
0: Yes!
1: There we go! Perfect! Fresh water! An apple! His favorite! Good idea, Tompkin. He needs to stay cool.
0: My favorite story. The end.

0: Would you look at that? Blaze is back to normal. You know, Tompkin, you did something very special for Blaze. You were there when he needed you the most. And look at him now. He's back to being Blaze. That's a sign of true friendship, being there when our friends are in need. Way to go, cowboy!
1: Ready, Blaze? Go! Whoa! Fast!
0: And remember to care for those around you who are not feeling well and are in need.
1: Go!
0: Bye now!

0: My Time with Jesus. Corpus Christi. Hi, Father Luis.
1: Hi, kids.
2: What are you doing?
1: I'm cleaning the monstrance for tonight's Adoration of the Blessed Sacrament and celebration of the Feast of Corpus Christi tomorrow.
2: And what's a monstrance?
1: It's a beautiful golden metal container into which we place the Holy Eucharist for everyone to see and adore.
3: Yes, the procession is really beautiful, and I want to go up the hill to collect flowers for the church.
0: I'm going to pick flowers, too. Are you coming?
2: What do you mean? We're boys.
0: So what?
2: Well, we don't want to pick flowers.
0: Hey, there's nothing wrong with picking flowers for Jesus.
1: Well, you can put the flowers from your apostolate on the altar.
2: The flowers from our what? I don't understand.
1: Apostolate means an act that brings others to Jesus. You can invite your friends to the procession.
4: No way. I don't want Mark and his friends to laugh at me. I can just imagine it now. Hi, are you coming to the procession of the Blessed Sacrament?
5: What's that? Something of the parish?
4: Yeah, we'll walk with Jesus in the Blessed Sacrament on the street.
5: I thought it might be something like that. No way!
4: Come on, it'll be really cool.
5: It may be really cool for you, but we're not as holy as you.
4: I don't want to go through that.
1: Come on, Joseph. Ask Jesus for help and try.
4: I don't know.
3: And what do we celebrate on the Feast of Corpus Christi?
1: We celebrate that Jesus wanted to give us his body and blood in order to remain with us.
3: Yes, and we receive him in Holy Communion. He hides under the form of bread.
1: Exactly. The consecrated host looks like bread, but it's actually Jesus. Remember, Jesus instituted this sacrament at the Last Supper. Do you want to see it?
0: And you can also join us at home, too. You just have to close your eyes and travel with your imagination to Jerusalem, like this.

0: Fable Stories.
1: That was great. We traveled in our imagination to the time of Jesus.
2: Well, you see, in this house, Jesus is having supper with his disciples.
3: It's the Last Supper, right, Father Luis?
2: That's right. Come on, let's go and look through one of the windows to see what happens.
4: I have longed to eat this Passover with you before I suffer, because I tell you, I shall not eat it again until it is fulfilled in the kingdom of God. Take this and share it among you, because from now on, I tell you, I shall not drink wine again until

0: the kingdom of God comes. This is my body, which will be given for you. Do this in memory of me. This cup is the new covenant in my blood, which will be shed for you.
1: And that's how Jesus instituted the Eucharist.
2: And those are the same words spoken by the priest at Mass, aren't they, Father Luis?
1: Yes.
3: Are they magic words?
1: No, magic doesn't exist. During the consecration, the priest, who is in the person of Christ, prays these words, and the bread and wine are changed into his body and blood. Take this, all of you, and eat of it, for this is my body, which will be given up for you.
4: And in adoring the Blessed Sacrament, we pray to Jesus, right, Father Luis?
1: Yes, we are truly before Jesus' body, blood, soul, and divinity when we pray before the Blessed Sacrament. When we spend time in adoration, we imitate the prayer Jesus made in the Garden of Gethsemane before his Passion. He spent the whole night praying to God the Father, in the same way Catholics accompany the Blessed Sacrament during the Vigil, which is sometimes also at night.
4: I want to go to Gethsemane to see how Jesus prayed.
1: Okay, we can all go.
2: Okay, close your eyes and...
4: Great! We're going to be with Jesus while he prays.
1: You see, the night before his Passion, Jesus came to this garden to pray to God the Father.
0: Stay here while I go over there to pray. My soul is sorrowful to the point of death. Wait here and keep awake with me. My Father, if it is possible, let this cup pass me by. Nevertheless, let it be as you, not I, would have it.
4: Father Luis, I feel sorry for Jesus.
1: Yes, he knows that the following day he will suffer for us and feels anguish about the suffering and death on the cross. But he's come to do the will of God the Father, and that's what he'll do.
3: Wait a minute, where's Tassio? Didn't he come with you? With me? Maybe he's landed in Africa or China. Let's look for him. Tassio, Tassio, wake up! Come on, sleepy parrot.
5: What? What's the time?
3: Time to be with Jesus, who's praying.
5: It's nighttime. What? Tassio has to sleep. What?
4: Look, Jesus is coming over here. Come on, let's hide in that bush.
0: So you had not the strength to keep awake with me 1 hour? You should be awake and praying not to be put to the test. The spirit is willing, but the flesh is weak.
1: You see, St. Peter and the other apostles were not able to keep praying to accompany Jesus.
4: When we make a holy hour, we spend an hour in prayer with Jesus in the Blessed Sacrament, right, Father Luis?
1: Yes, that's right.
3: Well, I need to ask Jesus for help before talking to Mark and his friends because I feel scared.
1: Come on, let's travel with our imagination to another passage from the Gospel just before Jesus' ascension into heaven.
2: Great. We just have to close our eyes and...
1: You see, Jesus is about to ascend into heaven. But before that, he appeared to his apostles and gave them a very important mission.
3: A mission? Hang on. I have to put on my soldier costume. Now I'm ready to receive my orders. It's not a war mission. Oh, no?
1: Listen carefully.
0: All authority in heaven and on earth has been given to me. Go, therefore, and make disciples of all nations. Baptize them in the name of the Father and of the Son and of the Holy Spirit. And teach them to obey all the commands I give you.
3: Okay, now I really don't understand anything.
1: You see, Enrique, Jesus sent his disciples to evangelize.
3: Oh, okay. That means that the mission is to bring people to God, right?
1: Yes, and we must do the same.
3: At your command, we will evangelize others even if they laugh at us.
1: Very good, Joseph. You're very brave. And now listen to the last words of Jesus. They're very important.
3: Yes? Well, then I have to put on my satellite dish costume. This dish will record and pick up all the words of Jesus so I don't forget them. What a disguise.
1: Listen.
0: And know that I am with you always, yes, to the end of time.
4: And

0: the end of time.
1: Exactly. Jesus said so. He stays with us in the Holy Eucharist.
2: It looks like bread, but it's truly Jesus because he said it was.
1: Yes, it looks like bread, but it isn't bread. It's Jesus in his body, blood, soul, and divinity. Well, now we can go back to the sacristy.
0: That was great.
3: Enrique, I've learned that we must evangelize others, but I'm afraid. So I'll ask Jesus to give me strength.
2: Okay, let's go to the church.
1: I think that's great, guys. On the day of Corpus Christi, you will put your work of evangelization on the altar.

0: We pray to our Lord in the tabernacle. Hi, friends. We're in the chapel at Sister Lucia's convent, and she'll help us pray a while before Jesus present in the Blessed Sacrament.
1: Okay, Christine. We can start by taking some holy water and making the sign of the cross. In the name of the Father, and of the Son, and of the Holy Spirit. Amen.
2: Amen.
3: Sister Lucia?
1: Yes, Ava.
3: How do we know that Jesus is present right now in the tabernacle?
1: Because we see a red candle burning. When the red candle is burning, Jesus is here. When it's not burning, like on Good Friday, Jesus isn't in the tabernacle.
3: Oh, I see.
1: Tonight, Father Luis will take the sacred host from the tabernacle and place it in a monstrance and we'll adore the Blessed Sacrament together.
3: That means we'll spend an hour with Jesus, right?
1: Exactly. If you can stay for an hour, that's great. Jesus always loves when we visit him and spend time with him, whether it's for a long time or a short time.
4: Just like we were with him when he prayed in Gethsemane.
3: Yes, we traveled there with our imagination.
1: Great. But you see, some people don't believe that Jesus is present in the Eucharist.
4: Really?
1: Yes, Enrique. We've received the Catholic faith from our parents, and so we must give thanks and pray for those who don't believe.
0: That means evangelizing, right?
1: Yes, Christine. Praying for those who don't believe is a way to evangelize. Do you want to learn a very beautiful prayer to pray for those who don't believe?
0: You can pray it at home, too. You just have to read the words on the screen.
1: Okay, let's go to a pew near the tabernacle. It's the prayer of the Angel of Fatima.
4: What's Fatima?
1: It's a place in Portugal where an angel appeared to three shepherd children and taught them this prayer.
4: Wow, did an angel really appear to them?
1: Yes, and a few months later, the Virgin Mary also appeared to them.
4: Wow, now that's amazing.
1: In the name of the Father, and of the Son, and of the Holy Spirit, amen.
2: Amen.
1: Okay, let's put our hands together and say, Most Holy Trinity, Father, Son, and Holy Spirit, I adore you profoundly, and I offer you the most precious body, blood, soul, and divinity of Jesus Christ, present in all the tabernacles of the world, in reparation for the outrages, sacrileges, and indifference with which he himself is offended. And through the infinite merits of his most sacred heart and the Immaculate Heart of Mary, I beg of you the conversion of poor sinners.
5: Jesus, I know you are present in the tabernacle, and I ask you to help me bring Mark and his friends closer to you. I'm going to invite them to come to the procession, but I'm afraid they'll laugh at me. Help me to be brave. Amen.
1: In the name of the Father, and of the Son, and of the Holy Spirit, amen.
2: Amen.

0: our Catholic faith.
1: Look, Tassia, loads of daisies. I'll make a beautiful bouquet.
2: Tassia makes bouquet too.

0: between the two of us, we'll pick loads of daisies and make a great bouquet.
1: Hello, Sister Lucia.
2: Hello, Christine.
1: What are you doing?
2: I'm picking flowers for the church.
1: Great. Can I pick some roses to make a bouquet for the feast?

0: that's not true.
1: You know, I have an idea. Let's mix the two bouquets, yours and mine. That way both bouquets will be the same, okay?
0: Would you do that?
1: Of course, we're friends, right?
0: Okay, you're very generous.
2: Hi, guys.
3: Hey, Joseph.
2: Listen, tomorrow's the Feast of Corpus Christi, and there's a procession and a blessing. Want to come?
3: You want us to come to the procession?
2: That's right.
3: Us? But we don't go to processions.
2: Well, it's a good time to start, isn't it?
3: Anyway, we can, because tomorrow is the big basketball game at school. And you know what?
2: What?
3: Bill Kalsman himself will be signing autographs after the game.
2: Bill Kalsman? The star of the city team?
3: That's right. So count us out. Anyway, we're not as holy as you.
2: Okay. I get the message.
4: Mark, get on with your homework.
3: I can't yet. They're about to interview Bill Kalsman. Just one more second.
5: Bill, who do you want to thank for your success? What's your secret?
6: First, I want to thank Jesus, who has always given me strength and hope in difficult times. He's the most important person in my life. God has given me many gifts, and I'm very grateful to him.
4: Wow.
1: Hi, kids. Today is the Feast of Corpus Christi, and we are making a procession through the streets with Jesus, who is present in the monstrance that Father Luis is carrying. Now we'll say the Lord's Prayer.
7: Our Father, who art in heaven, hallowed be thy name. Thy kingdom come. Thy will be done on earth as it is in heaven.
8: Give us this day our daily bread, and forgive us our trespasses, as we forgive those who trespass against us. And lead us not into temptation, but deliver us from evil. Amen.
1: We believe that Jesus himself will now give us a blessing.

0: The monstrance seemed to shine.
1: Yes, it was really bright.
2: You see, the monstrance is usually golden, bright, and beautiful because our Lord Jesus is inside, and craftsmen made it with love and devotion. They sometimes carve beams around the spot where the host is placed to remind us that Jesus is the light of the world.
0: Now I understand why it was so bright.
1: Hey, by the way, weren't you with Bill Kosman?
0: Well, I saw an interview on TV and...
1: And?
0: Well, I guess that Jesus is more important than Bill Kosman. He said so himself.
1: I'm glad you've realized that.
2: I think it's great, Mark. You see, in the Catholic Church, we adore Jesus in the Eucharist and dedicate one day a year to celebrate this. It's called the Feast of Corpus Christi, which means the body of Christ in Latin. There are religious around the world that spend their lives praying to Jesus in the Blessed Sacrament. He, who is the King of Kings, wished to remain with us in the Holy Eucharist, to be near us and receive Him in Holy Communion. We have the great grace of having received the faith from our parents, but some people have not been so fortunate, and we must pray for them.
3: Yes, Sister Lucia has taught us the prayer of the Angel of Portugal to pray for unbelievers.
2: It's a very beautiful prayer, you know. Throughout history, God has performed miracles to show that Jesus is present in the Blessed Sacrament. A very famous miracle was done by an angel in Portugal.
3: Yes, this angel appeared to three shepherd children and taught them a special prayer.
2: And he also gave them Holy Communion.
1: Really? Can we see this?
2: Of course. We can travel with our imagination to Aljustrel, a small town in Portugal.
3: Great! I love traveling with my imagination.
4: Well, you at home can also come with us. You just have to close your eyes and...
3: Great! We have traveled with our imagination.
1: What's this place called?
2: It's called Loca do Cabezo. Look, Lucia, Jacinta, and Francisco are saying the prayer that the angel taught them.
5: My God, I believe, I adore, I hope, and I love you. I ask pardon of you for those who do not believe, do not adore, do not hope, and do not love you.
1: What's that?
0: It's the angel, I bet.
3: How exciting!
1: What is he holding in his hand?
0: Don't you recognize it? It's a host and cellist, like at Mass.

0: Most Holy Trinity, Father, Son, and Holy Spirit, I adore you profoundly, and I offer you the most precious body, blood, soul, and divinity of Jesus Christ, present in all the tabernacles of the world, in reparation for the outrages, sacrileges, and indifference with which he himself is offended. And through the infinite merits of his most sacred heart and the immaculate heart of Mary, I beg of you the conversion of poor sinners. Eat and drink the body and blood of Jesus Christ, terribly outraged by the ingratitude of men. Make reparation for their crimes and console your God.
1: What are they going to do now?
2: They're going to repeat the prayer the angels said. Listen.
0: Most Holy Trinity, Father, Son, and Holy Spirit, I adore you profoundly, and I offer you the most precious body, blood, soul, and divinity of Jesus Christ, present in all the tabernacles of the world, in reparation for the outrages, sacrileges, and indifference with which he himself is offended, and through the infinite merits of his most sacred heart and the immaculate heart of Mary, I beg of you the conversion of poor sinners.
3: Well, we can go back to the church now.
1: That was great!
2: Yeah, as I said, a miracle.
3: This teaches us the importance of receiving Jesus in Holy Communion.
1: Wow! I didn't know it was so important.
3: Yes, Mark. Jesus wants to be united with us in a special way whenever we receive communion.
1: Okay, from now on I'll receive communion every Sunday at Mass.
4: At the end of this program, let's take a

0: Let's review what we've learned.
1: Hello, kids. We're coming to the end of the program, and Father Luis is going to help us remember what we've learned.
2: Okay, Christine, who starts?
3: What? Why are you looking at me like that?
0: Because you always put your hand up and say, me, me, me.
3: Okay, well, today I'll let you start.
0: Okay, well, the first thing we have learned is the importance of praying
3: and being with Jesus in the Blessed Sacrament.
1: We traveled with our imagination to the Last Supper when Jesus gave us the sacrament of the Eucharist. Remember?
4: Yes, and when we pray before the Blessed Sacrament, we keep Jesus company, just like he asked his disciples to do at Gethsemane.
2: Very good.
3: The second thing we learned is the prayer of the Angel of Fatima to pray for unbelievers.
4: Yes, Sister Lucia taught it to us.
2: It's important to pray for those who don't believe in the Eucharist.
3: And that means evangelizing, right?
2: Exactly. Evangelizing means bringing others to Jesus and praying for them.
0: Jesus himself commanded us to do it before ascending into heaven.
3: Yeah, we traveled with our imagination to that moment.
2: Very good. And what's the third thing you've learned?
0: We learned that when we receive Jesus in the Holy Communion with a clean soul, this makes him very happy.
2: Great. You've learned three very important things. I'm really pleased.
0: Jesus, give me strength to evangelize others and bring them closer to you.
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0: O Jesus, through the Immaculate Heart of Mary, I offer you my prayers, works, joys, and sufferings of this day, in union with the holy sacrifice of the Mass throughout the world. I offer them for all the intentions of your Sacred Heart, the salvation of souls, reparation for sin, and reunion of all Christians. I offer them for the intentions of our bishops and of all the apostles of prayer, and in particular for those recommended by our Holy Father this month. Amen.
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Welcome to Maine. I'm Susan Conroy, and today we will be discussing coming to Christ in suffering. St. Augustine said that God had one son on earth without sin, but never one without suffering. This topic is pertinent to all of us.

Because all God's children, in some way or another, bear some sort of heartache and pain, disappointment, or hardship. When we look at the lives of all the saints and prophets, whether it's in the Old Testament, the New Testament, or throughout the years ever since then, we can see that they all suffered. And even when we look at our divine Savior, Jesus Christ Himself, our master and model of perfection, we can see that He also endured pretty brutal and hard times, especially at the end of His life. Our Lord and Savior, Jesus Christ, is acquainted with our misery through and through, as Saint Faustina said. I was told years ago by a very holy Carmelite priest that suffering excavates a deep place in our soul that can then be filled with peace and joy. I thought that was very beautiful and comforting, actually. We need not be afraid of suffering because it can have very beautiful and desirable effects in our soul and in the souls of others as well. Saint Thérèse of Lisieux said that from a very early age in her life, suffering opened up its arms to her, and lovingly she embraced it. The Little Flower is actually one of my favorite saints, and in reading her letters and her autobiography and stories of her life, I can see that she suffered from her very early years all the way to her last breath. And yet, in the midst of it all, Saint Thérèse said that her purpose was simple. Her purpose was to please Jesus, to unite herself more intimately with our Lord. She just wanted the grace to love Jesus and to make Him loved, to love Him and to save souls for Him. She said that the only happiness on earth is to really apply oneself to finding delightful or delicious the portion or the lot that our Lord Jesus is giving us. As Mother Teresa used to say, accept whatever God gives you and give whatever God takes from you, all with a smile. Except with a good heart, the Little Flower would say. Saint Faustina said that when I see that the burden is beyond my strength, she said, I do not consider or analyze it or probe into it, but I run like a child to the heart of Jesus, and I say only one word to Him, you can do all things. And then I keep silent, because I know that Jesus will intervene in the matter, and as for me, instead of tormenting myself, I use that time to love Him. I think that's so beautiful. Our time is so much better spent loving our Lord rather than stressing out over things. By studying the holy life of our Lord and Savior, Jesus Christ, the saints seem to understand the economy of salvation and understand what it takes to save souls and also to bring their own soul to everlasting life. They seem to understand that it is through the patient, loving, and prayerful endurance of suffering and willing self-sacrifice that they're able to help in this saving mission to win souls back for God. So that rather than seek money, the saints used to seek the true gold of divine grace and divine love, you know, which comes so abundantly to all of us through the sacraments and through suffering and through prayer. They look at Jesus on the cross and take notes, and they can see that it wasn't so much His excellent preaching or even His miracles that He saved our souls from the fires of hell. Rather, it was His total self-giving on the cross. It was His sacred passion and death that atoned for our sins. It was love. It was merciful love. And to love is to give all and to give oneself, as the Little Flower said. And there is no greater love than our Lord Jesus laying down His innocent and holy life in humble, obedient, and charitable donation for all of us. Jesus said, I did not come to be served, but to serve and to give my life as a ransom for many. This is the way to everlasting life. That's why Saint Thérèse could say such totally countercultural things, such as, what a joy to be humbled. It is the only thing that makes saints. And she used to say, the greater our sufferings, the more infinite will be our glory. Or, oh, let us not lose the trial that Jesus is sending us. It is a gold mine to be exploited. And when things got really tough for the Little Flower, Saint Thérèse, she said that it was like raking in diamonds. You know, the treasures of grace were so huge and so abundant that it was like you could bring them in with a rake when you were going through your tough

0: toughest times. All these beautiful treasures of grace in such great abundance. She always wanted us to draw profit from our sufferings. Let our soul be purified by it. Let us use it as a golden opportunity to practice virtue, like true patience and charity, you know, and help our Lord to save souls with this. You know, if everything is going our way, we have no opportunity to practice virtue and to practice patient endurance of suffering when everything is easy for us. Don't let one drop of your suffering be wasted. Don't let one drop of your suffering fall to the ground wasted. Offer it up with a good heart. You know, unite your sufferings with our Lord Jesus's sacred passion and offer it to the Heavenly Father. It can do a lot of good. You know, it's like currency with which we help our Lord Jesus to purchase and to save souls. You know, even my dad used to say, if only we had the sense to offer it up, we could do a lot of good for somebody. I remember that my dad realized one time that my heart was aching a lot over the loss of a very special relationship. And my dad told me, say a Hail Mary every time the thought of that person comes to your mind. And I said to Dad, that's an awful lot of Hail Marys. And Dad said, all the better, all the better. You see, Dad understood all of this. One time, Saint Faustina saw our suffering Savior. And what struck her when she saw our Lord suffering is that Jesus was so peaceful amidst his misery and his sufferings. And we can be too. We can be peaceful as we suffer. Our Lord Jesus said to Saint Faustina, know, my daughter, that your silent, day-to-day martyrdom in complete submission to my will ushers many souls to heaven. And when it seems to you that your suffering exceeds your strength, contemplate my wounds and you will rise above all things. He said, all this is for the salvation of souls. Consider well, my daughter, what you are doing for their salvation. Personally speaking, when I see our Lord Jesus on the cross and see his immense passion, his profound wounds, his profusion of blood, I see all that love. I see love flowing. Saint Therese and many of the saints, their impetus for actually choosing, deliberately choosing an austere way of life, of silence and solitude and self-denial and deprivation, was even when she was only 15 years old. The Little Flower chose an austere way of life when she was only 15 years old. And she chose it to love and console our Lord Jesus Christ for the ingratitude of the wicked, to pray for priests, and to save souls. Love, love, love. It was all out of love. You know, her total self-sacrifice was motivated all by love. And this actually reminds me of one of my cherished quotations by Saint Bernadette of Lourdes that starts like this. I want my whole life to be motivated by love. She said, he who loves does all things easily, or if he suffers bravely. Why is suffering necessary? Because on earth, pure love cannot exist without suffering. And then she wrote, oh, Jesus, Jesus, I no longer feel my cross when I think of yours. In order to really pursue perfect union with God and fullness of charity, which is the highest destiny and calling of every single one of our souls, many saints chose to live in a cell, to live with just the bare necessities of life, like a simple cot and a sink and maybe a writing table. Many of the saints, they chose a life of poverty and simplicity. And the Little Flower actually said that I speak to our Lord in the solitude of this delightful heart-to-heart as I am waiting to contemplate him face-to-face. You know, on numerous occasions, I've actually been invited to speak to maximum security prisoners here in Maine. And one time I gave them a talk on suffering, and I actually showed them the video of the talk I gave on suffering for Speaking of Saints here on EWTN. And I explained to the prisoners how Saint Therese and many of the saints actually chose to live in a cell like a prisoner. They deliberately and freely chose this. And they chose a life of penance and prayer, silence and solitude, freely. And I encourage the prison inmates to make the best of it and become holy, just like the saints. Don't waste this opportunity to become holy. with all their suffering and deprivation in prison, they are doing penance for their sins and crimes. They have this golden opportunity to practice virtue and patient endurance and become holy. And many of them could very well beat the rest of us to heaven, you know, as they take this time and opportunity to truly repent and again do penance for their sins. All of us are supposed to be doing penance, but those inmates are actually doing it. You know, they're actually doing it. And many of them seem so humbled and so brutally honest about their faults and their failings. And it's deep humility and honesty that's essential to growth in holiness. As St. Faustina said, no wonder there are so few saints, because so few souls are deeply humble. After St. Thérèse had experienced loss after loss of her loved ones in life, she actually wrote to her sister, "Let Jesus tear from us all that is most dear to us." She said, "Let us love him enough to suffer for him all that he wills." And the little flower said, "I have found the secret to suffering in peace." She said, "It is enough to will all that Jesus wills, to desire all that God desires, you know, to accept all that God allows and just do our best with it." And this secret to suffering in peace matches perfectly what we find in the notes of St. Bernadette of Lourdes, where she described the precious pearl with which to buy the kingdom of heaven. She said, "Always love what God wills, will it always, desire it always, do it always. It is the greatest secret of perfection, the key to paradise, and the foretaste of the peace of the saints." Many people would like to attain perfect union with God, but they cannot bear the contradictions he sends them. And they actually hate the sickness which strikes them, or the poverty they suffer, or the insults they receive. And since they cannot be resigned, they never succeed in reaching total union with God, total perfection. This is what St. Alphonsus said. And I think you can tell I could keep going, but I want to invite Kelsey to join us now and let her share her youthful perspective on coming to Christ in suffering. Welcome, Kelsey. Sometimes I feel like I need to do a helmet check to really reevaluate my own way of thinking about heartache and suffering and make sure I'm seeing things from an eternal perspective, from a saint's perspective, actually. And remember that suffering can be like a gorgeous stepping stone to greater virtue and holiness and to heaven. Every kick is a boost, every knock is a boost, as my grandpa used to say. And every difficulty that we endure can make us better and holier and more humble too. And that's not such a bad thing. St. Teresa of Avila said these beautiful words. She said, "There is more value to a little study of humility and to a single act of it than in all the knowledge in the world." And I invite you to share your own thoughts about coming to our Lord Jesus in suffering and hardship.
1: I think you're exactly right that only in light of eternity does suffering have meaning. It's when we keep our eyes set on heaven that we have the humility to accept the suffering that the Lord permits for us. I love how St. John Vianney teaches that there are only two ways to suffer with love or to suffer without love. The beauty of suffering is that it compels a choice. Our Christian life was not meant to be easy or comfortable. Even Christ himself told his disciples, "Come, pick up your cross and follow me." The cross is central to the Christian life.
0: Exactly. Our Lord, I mean, we follow Jesus. Anyone who calls themselves a Christian follows Jesus. And our Lord and Savior showed us the royal road of the cross. And so I sometimes think, what did we expect, you know, as Christians? But to follow our Savior and pick up our cross, endure our sufferings with love. And I think that's the secret, like you're saying, and like St. John Vianney said, is to do it with love, everything with love.
1: Yeah, one of my favorite saints, actually, is a great example of suffering with love. Blessed Chiara Luce Badano went home to heaven when she was only 18 years old. And in her short life, she actually suffered a painful form of bone cancer. Mm-hmm. And as a teenager, looking forward to your life ahead and enduring such great suffering, one would understand if you fall a little bit or be tempted into despair, but she was quite the opposite. What was remarkable about her sanctity was that as her sufferings increased, her joy increased, and she was absolutely radiant through it all. She used to repeat this phrase, "If you want it, Jesus, I want it too. Mm. And I love that. I think that's exactly what we should repeat to ourselves in the midst of enduring great suffering, is if you want it, Jesus, I want it too. Having that humility and that submission to his will, saying, two can play at this game, Lord, two can play at this game. And I also love, too, if you look at images of Blessed Chiara on her deathbed, she's radiant, she's smiling, she's so joyful and peaceful, and her eyes are just illuminated with the light of the Holy Spirit, which is actually why she got that nickname, Luce, meaning light.
0: And I think I'm so grateful to be Catholic, I'm so grateful to be Christian, because everyone on earth suffers. And yet, as a Christian, you know that suffering can have a noble purpose. It can be for a glorious and beautiful purpose. You know, you can offer it up and unite it with Christ and actually save souls. I mean, it's a way of holiness when done with love. And also, as I'm listening to speak about Blessed Chiara, is that, did I say it right?
1: Exactly.
0: You know, I think of our two greatest models of holiness is our Lord Jesus and Blessed Mother Mary, his Holy Mother. And I think of what our Lord said in the Garden of Gethsemane, you know, Father, not my will, but thy will be done. And he kept saying in that garden before his crucifixion and his torture, his agony and death, thy will be done, thy will be done. And Our Lady said, behold, the handmaid of the Lord. Let it be done unto me according to your will. And I mean, there are models of perfection, and they had that complete submission to the will of our Heavenly Father. And so our purpose, like Blessed Chiara or anyone, even in our sufferings, should be to faithfully fulfill our Father's will, which is a will of love. His will is love. It's the salvation of souls. It's eternal happiness and peace, eternal life. And suffering ties in with all of that mysteriously.
1: Yeah, I think it's beautiful too when we accept his will with love, and when we embrace our crosses, they can become our bridge to heaven. I love when you use that image of raking in the diamonds that the little flower had, because it's true. It's true. It's, don't lose the merit of your suffering. When you know that this can become your pathway to heaven, your bridge to heaven, you can reap in those graces by doing his will with fidelity and love.
0: Right. And in the first segment I shared, it was a quote by St. Therese. I didn't give her credit, but it's Therese who said, accept with a good heart, accept with a good heart. And again, since all of us suffer, suffering can either make you bitter or suffering can make you better. And it's all up to our personal choice, our response to suffering. You know, we can be heroic like the saints and practice that heroic endurance of suffering, or we can become bitter. And I don't know about you, but I don't want to become a bitter old lady. I'd rather become more loving and kind and patient and humble. So there's so much more to say, but I want to invite another young guest, Hillary, to join us for her ideas on coming to Christ in suffering.
2: My favorite passage of scripture is Romans 8. I think it's mainly because it's just an amazing perspective on life and all the trials that we go through. St. Paul starts off talking about how there's all these different trials and just different things he lists. And then he says, you know, none of this can take away God's love for us. And so we love, and God will bring everything to good.
0: Welcome, Hillary. St. John of the Cross told us that highest union with God cannot be wrought in a soul that is not fortified by trials and temptations and purified by tribulations, darknesses, and distress. And just as a superior liqueur cannot be poured except into a sturdy flask that's been prepared and purified. And it just reminds us that life was never meant to be easy, and this is actually a time of purification and preparation for something far better. And so we welcome you to share, you know, your own thoughts about the value of suffering and the importance of suffering in the spiritual life.
3: Oh, thank you. I think actually, I was just thinking about that at Mass this morning. You know, you were saying that it's something preparing us. And I think that a lot of the times in the world, if people are suffering for a goal, it's considered really appropriate. So if they're going to be getting a promotion at work, they can put in extra hours and that suffering's acceptable. But if it's a suffering like death or abuse of some kind, people just don't see the meaning. But if we have that mindset of something eternal and that we're preparing for something, then any suffering on earth becomes worthy, because we're trying to use it as a means to advance us to eternal life.
0: That's beautiful, Hillary, and it reminds me too of even in athletics, any athlete, I mean, they suffer. They deny themselves that ice cream and that cake. And they get up early and sacrifice sleep to extra workouts and stuff. And so we see all around us for earthly goals, you know, whether it's to win a gold medal in the Olympics or to get that promotion at work, of people that suffer and sacrifice and deny themselves for very temporary

0: temporal rewards. So you're right. I mean, we're used to this. This concept shouldn't be alien to anyone on the face of the planet because it happens all around us for less worthy goals, less eternal goals. Mm-hmm. Yeah.
1: Yeah.
0: Kelsey, you have something to share?
2: That actually makes me think of our young adult group does a saint study every week. And one of our friends was saying once, as we were discussing suffering, he said, we only have three options when it comes to suffering. We suffer forever in hell, we suffer for an indeterminate time in purgatory, or we suffer now on earth. And then he added, for like 100 years tops. But I think there's a great deal of truth to that. And his funny comment is that when we suffer now, we're preparing ourselves to enjoy our eternal reward. We're preparing ourselves now to enjoy eternal bliss. And so when we can, you know, bring our suffering to the forefront and suffer now and suffer well, we're only going to be reaping the rewards and reaping the joy of heaven.
0: Right. This reminds me of something Saint Bernadette said. Whenever she had any kind of heartache or suffering or misery or pain, she'd say, this is good for heaven. This is good for heaven. And Mother Teresa used to say if she was profoundly humiliated by something or had a very serious suffering, but especially humiliation, she said, she called it the sweetest sweet. The sweetest sweet. And and I guess if you're humiliated three times in a row, you could call it a triple treat. Because it's really humbling your soul, which is gorgeous. I mean, like I said earlier, as St. Faustina said, I mean, only souls that are deeply humble, you know, become holy and become saints. And that's why there are so few saints in the world. So it just really is, like I said, readjusting our way of thinking, you know, look at things from a different perspective, from an eternal perspective, from a saint's perspective. And then everything's beautiful in life. When things are going great, you can say, like my mom used to say, see, life can be beautiful. And if you're suffering, you can offer it up and say, this is good for heaven. This is preparing me. Again, this is a preparation. You know.
3: I love that way of approaching suffering. Like your mom said, oh, this is good for heaven. I think sometimes we tend to, especially Christians, I don't know why, but look at suffering and just the response is to minimize it. Like, oh, it's not actually that bad. It's like we're having a suffering Olympics. Like, who's suffering the worst? But really, the idea that everyone's suffering is so minuscule compared to Christ. So there's no point in ranking them because we're all just using it to try to get to heaven.
0: Right. And I think, too, you know, as I quoted St. John of the Cross and he talked about a superior liqueur is poured only into a sturdy flask, which has been prepared and purified. And I think, you know, we're supposed to be full of divine life and we're supposed to be full of divine grace, which is better than any superior liqueur. I mean, it's better than anything that could be poured into anything, you know, divine grace. And I think of Mother Teresa used to want her sisters, the missionaries of charity, to be like a glass, a transparent glass, that pure glass that divine light can shine through, and divine love is so apparent, and we're transparent. You know, and so, I don't know, that container, that flask, I like that image actually, except it's not just liqueur. maybe no liqueur. I'm not advocating that, but the divine grace, the waters of love, the waters of God's beauty and goodness and truth, you know, that is so apparent to all because we've been purified, mm-hmm. that we've become transparent as glass, like Mother Teresa said. Yeah, Kelsey.
2: I think also along those lines, we're best able to radiate Christ when we're most conformed to him. And the soul that's most conformed to him is the one that's carrying its cross in the way that he did. I also love how Jesus told St. Faustina, a suffering soul is closest to my heart. It's like when we're suffering, when we're in our greatest agony, we're wrapped up in his sacred heart, you know? He's letting himself shine through us and giving us the grace to sustain us in those moments.
0: Right. When I heard that quote that Jesus Christ himself said to a saint, a suffering soul is closest to my heart, my first reaction was, that's exactly where I want to be. Yeah. I want to be closest to your heart, really snuggled close to the merciful heart of Jesus. And so if suffering is the way, bring it on. No, I don't want to say that too loud. Don't let God hear that. But that too reminds me of something that I think is valuable to say. The little flower never asked God for any more suffering than what she presently had. Mm-hmm. She said to our Lord, my shoulders are too weak and fragile to take any more than what you already give me. And so she never asked for more suffering, and I agree with her. I'm with the little flower. You know, I won't ask for any additional suffering. You know, I will only ask for the grace to endure what I already have. And I think one last point I think of is Saint Bernadette spent most of her religious life in the infirmary. And she said, my work for the Lord is to be sick, you know. And yet she herself, one of the nuns said, do you want us to pray to Our Lady to heal you? And Bernadette said, no, don't ask the Blessed Mother to heal me of my infirmities. Ask the Blessed Mother to give me the strength and the grace to endure them beautifully. Ah, that's beautiful. So when the Lord allows suffering in your life, rather than, you know, asking Him, take it away, why not resign ourselves to it and beg for the grace to become holy with it and to endure it gorgeously, like a saint, as a stepping stone to heaven, virtue, and holiness. So we could go on and on about this, but but I'll just welcome our viewers to join us next time for more Coming to Christ. Thank you for being with us.

0: Hi, Kevin Turley here. Just wrapping at EWTN Studios Walsingham. Amazing, this place. And to think it all started in 1981 with a contemplative nun in an obscure part of the United States who decided to start a Catholic television station. She had high hopes, everyone else had low expectations. Today, that religious sister is known the world over as Mother Angelica. 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
2: The year 374 AD. Monica, mother of St. Augustine, is a pious Christian woman from North Africa. Although she strives to instill Christian values in her son, the young Augustine slowly distances himself from the light of Christianity and enters the dark world of Manichaeism. He leads a life of worldly pleasures while studying rhetoric in Carthage. His wayward behavior hurts Monica deeply. In tears, she prays day and night for the conversion of her lost son. When Augustine travels to Italy after finishing his studies, Monica follows him to Rome and later to Milan to prevent him from falling deeper into sin. In Milan, Augustine meets Bishop Ambrose and is amazed by his sermons. He formally converts to Christianity in 386 AD after reading the letter of St. Paul to the Romans. Monica's prayers are finally answered. However, on their return trip to North Africa, Monica falls ill and dies in 387 AD in Ostia.

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1: Men, life can seem so meaningless, our world filled with hopelessness. Maybe it's because we're hoping for things that are temporary, a new car, a better job, winning the lotto. But true hope causes us to live differently. It changes our lives. Hello, I'm Brian Patrick. Welcome to Crossing the Goal, where we tackle the tough issues men may think about, but seldom talk about. Our topic, life-changing hope. This time on Crossing the Goal.

0: Peter Herbeck of Renewal Ministries, Curtis Martin, president and founder of Focus, Fellowship of Catholic University Students, and the author of Spiritual Workout of a Former Saint. It's the former saint himself, as in New Orleans Saints, our coach, Danny Abramowitz. Curtis, why are so many people giving up?
1: Well, that brings us right to where we are today, Brian. We're going to talk about hope. And we live in a culture, a Christian culture, which is kind of crumbling, but a lot of people still have faith. We believe, we just don't believe it makes any difference. Mm-hmm. And hope gives us the tools to be able to recognize that what we believe in actually can change our lives. And in fact, if we yield ourselves in love, we're going to watch our lives transformed and, God willing, the world transformed.
2: Well, to expand upon that a little bit, why are people losing hope in a world that we're supposed to have everything together? We got all the things we need in life. Why is it? I believe is because there's a lack of real faith in God and the ultimate goal that He is the one that we have to place our hope in. And when you do that, you are going to despair. You're going to lose all interest of really ongoing interest of the eternal goal. Crossing the goal is eternal salvation.
3: Yeah, absolutely. There's intermediate hopes we have in life. Every one of us have hopes. You mentioned some of them at the opening of the show. I hope my son wins the ball game on Friday, that his team wins the ball game
0: That's
3: on Friday,
0: a good hope.
3: And that he does well. That's a good hope. I hope that my family does well. I hope my business does well. Those are intermediate hopes, and they help us get through life. They help us have goals here and there, but what we need to be able to escape despair and ultimate meaninglessness, why do all these things have meaning? Because of the great hope that I have in my life, which is the knowledge of where my life is headed. Eternal life on high with Jesus Christ. My life has ultimate purpose. And until I really have that hope in here, a hope God wants to give me, all this stuff is only going to be temporary in its impact and feel in my life.
1: Let's be honest. I mean, if you look at the church during our lifetime, it hasn't been strong and vibrant. It hasn't transformed the culture. You look at the period of time we've lived through the last 40 years, it's now legal to kill children. It wasn't 40 years ago. Why are we losing? We tend to think that the church isn't powerful because people's faith is not actualized in their lives. That's why we have to talk about hope. We have to enkindle hope in ourselves and in other men.
3: I mean, real faith, hope is not just positive thinking. Sometimes people look at it that way. I just need to think positive somehow generically about the future. Mm-hmm. Christian hope is rooted in a fact. It's rooted in the truth. And that hope, when it's deep in our hearts, really does change us. We're going to talk about that throughout the show today. But that's the most important message. Hope really does change our life in here.
2: And getting to this goal, go ahead, bro.
0: But hope is built on faith. We talked about faith, but it takes it to another level.
2: Well, faith and hope aren't inseparable. They're together. You know, if you don't have faith, you're not going to have much hope. You're going to have a false hope. Like we do a lot of these things in life. We say, well, if I can get this, I know that I'm going to be happy and have hope in life and everything like this. And then we get to that and we find out, well, that didn't do it. Well, let's move to this one. We didn't get to that one. Well, let's move to this one. And next thing you know, we find out that especially the economy is down right now. Yeah. I see a lot of people that are really...
3: It's a test. There's
0: a
3: test.
0: You put your hope in the 401k.
3: Right.
2: I looked at mine
3: go down, too. It's a little tough. The first thing when you see it, you go, ah! Yeah. And it stills a little bit of fear in you. And you know, it's related in some ways, that fear to something Paul says in the Scripture. He says that the devil's strategy is to enslave the human race through the fear of death. And hope puts a knife right into the heart of that attempt to fill us full of fear.
0: Speaking of strategy, I bet you guys have a game plan for us. All right.
3: Yeah.
0: Curtis and Peter, we'll get to the game plan next, right here on Crossing the Goal.
4: We get our hope by keeping our eyes on Jesus, but by the support of other men, other believers, who will pick us up and encourage us. Because there's really a lot of hope out there, but it's hard to find it through the maze that's the world that we live in today.
5: So many guys, they're empty right now. And even when they have the worldly goods of money and fame, but once they achieve that, they're lost. They feel empty. So that faith fills that void and gives them great hope.
6: As bad as it sometimes seems, we know the mercy of God is so much bigger. And so I see great hope. I see great renewal with the Catholic men.
7: What influences do you follow?
8: Mine's on TikTok.
7: Me is Facebook.
9: Mine is on EWTN.
7: Huh?
8: You're kidding.
7: EWTN? Who can that be?
8: Yeah, explain.
9: Jesus Christ, of course, the greatest influencer of all time. 2,000 years and still going strong.
8: Wow, never thought of it that way.
10: Yeah, makes you think.
9: Who is your influencer?

0: Peter, we're talking about hope. And hope is one of these things that we hear the word a lot, don't really know what it means. Break it down for us.
1: Yeah. Hope is related to faith, we said earlier. Faith is that gift from God. Both faith and hope are gifts, infused graces, things God gives us directly. Faith allows me to see God's plan and to know it. It's a way of knowing. It's a way of knowing the truth. It's a way of knowing the truth about what God has done. It's a way of knowing the truth about what God has done in a person. And what I see in that person, Jesus Christ, risen from the dead, beginning the new creation, hope is that grace from God in me that says what I see in him is for me. It's not only something he did once in history in himself, but what happened in Christ is my future. So Christian hope is rooted in the resurrection of Jesus Christ from the dead, and it's the deep conviction that what happened to him is mine. So if the resurrection didn't happen, Christian hope would make no sense. It's not just positive thinking. It'd be along the lines of what Paul said. Paul said, look, if Jesus Christ didn't rise from the dead, then eat, drink, and be merry, because tomorrow you die. There is no reason to hope, because we're all going to die.
0: No, not only is hope not making sense, faith doesn't make any sense. I mean, let's get real practical. Imagine that you believed that there was such a thing as Hawaii.
1: And
0: you
1: I do.
0: Love the idea of Hawaii.
1: Yeah.
0: So you had faith in Hawaii, and you loved Hawaii, but you didn't have any hope. You would never plan to take a trip to Hawaii. Hope is what actualizes your faith and mobilizes you in love. And what we have to recognize is we're not talking about Hawaii. You don't have to go there. It'd be fun to go there.
1: Right.
0: We're talking about heaven, and you absolutely have to go there.
1: Yeah.
0: So this is the most important thing in life for us to recognize that the faith we have, and many of us have a faith in Christ, but to mobilize that faith and recognize that hope allows me to recognize that my response to God makes a difference.
1: Yeah. And the root of meaninglessness that, you know, Brian was referring to at the beginning of the show, the struggle with all that and this human despair and all of it comes from the fact that I don't really know where I came from. I'm not really sure what my life is for here. And I don't even know where my life is going. So no matter how many positive things I can have in my life, ultimately, if I don't know where I'm going, I can't answer those fundamental questions. My life, the undercurrent of my life is, where's the meaning? What's this all for? And my life is moving toward death. That's it? It's all over? What's the point?
0: No, and it's very important. You're right on message here, because the absence of hope is seen in our culture in a profound way. We have unbelievable wealth and affluence. We have free time and toys to play with.
1: Yeah.
0: And yet, in the last generation, youth and young adult suicide rates have risen 5,000% because they lack hope.
1: Yeah.
0: And so they have life without any meaning or purpose.
1: Yeah.
0: And then when suffering comes into a life without meaning and purpose, they just turn it off.
1: Yeah.
0: And we have to recognize we were made to live beyond this world. Once we do live, we recognize living beyond the world, then all of a sudden we can actually use this world in a very powerful way. Yeah.
1: And hope, that realization changes my experience of life. Hope has the power to change us and has a power to fill us with joy, courage, confidence, security. You and I were talking about Maximilian Kolbe earlier. Why don't you tell the story about Kolbe? Because I think it's a dramatic story of the power of hope.
0: No, and Kolbe, a Franciscan priest, a man just like you and I mean, he's made of the same things we are, but he's alive during one of the most desperate times in human history, during the Nazi Holocaust. And he's caught up in a prisoner camp. And at a certain point in time, some men are numbered out and they're going to be executed. And one of the men cries out and says, no, I have a wife and I have children. And Kolbe does an imitation of Jesus in an act of hope. He steps out and says, take me instead. That's the power to step right into the evil of this world and make a difference in a profound way.
1: And he had the courage to be able to face it. Now, here was the plan of the Nazis. The plan was to say, look, some of you tried to escape. We're now going to fill this place with terror by taking 10 men and basically murdering them, by putting them in a cell together, starving them to death, hoping they're going to go crazy and devour themselves with fear and terror and everything else. And in their midst was a man who was filled with hope. And he understood the purpose, that we're born for the praise and glory of God, and that he had a power in him greater than this. And he ended up leading all 9 of the others to the Lord. Instead of hearing madness and screaming come out of the cell, people heard hymns and songs and rejoicing. He led them right to heaven.
0: He led them right to heaven. The power that heaven inside of you, sanctifying grace, God's life inside of you and me, no one can take that away from us. As long as we hold on to it and have the hope, then we can walk through hell on earth, as Kolbe did and others have, to see the power to overcome anything
1: any
0: the world or the devil could throw
1: real.
0: At us.
1: Any circumstance.
0: And men, you need to hear this, because you were made for this. And when you live below that, the world just waits
1: right.
0: And languishes without us.
1: No doubt about it. And I think the thing that I've seen more and more as I've just allowed and prayed for, Lord, build hope in me, let me see it, is that hope has transforming power. And ultimately, like Paul said, I've learned now in any circumstance to be content. I learned the secret. In him who's the source of my strength, I have strength for everything.
0: And we live in a broken world, and there's a lot of woundedness. And we've done a lot of things we're not proud of. And to recognize that forgiveness plays a role in hope,
1: yeah.
0: That it's never too late to turn around and come back to Christ and say, look, I'm sorry, and I can have hope that I will be forgiven because you've promised me. And to be able to see the power of the Christian message in our lives today. We've talked about faith in previous shows, to be able to talk about what God did is very reasonable, to see that what he did changes our lives, but it changes our lives if and when we step forward and say, I believe. Brian?
2: Thanks, Curtis. Peter, good game plan for hope that can change our lives, Coach. That means we're ready for the red zone.
3: I just hope I can make it.
2: I'll pray for you, Coach.
3: Okay.
2: The Red Zone's next, down in the pit, here on Crossing the Goal.
4: My hope is centered on Christ. I mean, Christ is that answer. And so it's not a concept to me. It's not a theory. It's a person. And I really think that my goal is to try and bring Jesus Christ to more men who then in turn become leaders of their family, leaders in their community, leaders in their business, leaders in their parish, and that transforms the world.
5: Part of the hope comes from just making sure that the guys are reminded of how much Christ loves them to the point of death, loves them individually, loves them so much that once you fully appreciate his love for us, then it's natural for us to just respond in kind.
6: Hope to me is waking every day knowing that no matter what happens, Christ is going to be there to give me the strength to deal with it in his passionate, humble way.
7: There is a God here who does love me. And so it restores a sense of goodness in the world, a goodness in men, and a goodness in God, for which there's something to be hopeful for in God's promises when we hear them.

O blessed Joseph, faithful guardian of my Redeemer, Jesus Christ, protector of thy chaste spouse, the Virgin Mother of God, I choose thee this day to be my special patron and advocate, and I firmly resolve to honor thee all the days of my life. Therefore, I humbly beseech thee to receive me as thy client, to instruct me in every doubt, to comfort me in every affliction, to obtain for me and for all the knowledge and love of the heart of Jesus, and finally to defend and protect me at the hour of my death.

0: Here in the Red Zone, we're talking about hope on crossing the goal, hope and hopelessness. And boy, you can just know that sinking feeling when you looked at your 401k statement recently.
1: Yeah, really, you know, I had that sinking feeling, I have to say, I have to confess. We're talking up there about what Paul says is that, he says, I've learned the secret of contentment. And him was the source of my strength, I have strength for everything. He said, I know how to be abased and I know how to abound. You know, it's a challenge. Throughout life, we face these challenges. Like, we see this, my 401k drop, and I start to worry about my future. My circumstances are changing. One of the first things that happens is panic. I'm scared, I'm frightened. You get frightened, and you panic. And what hope is an anchor said, time out. You've got what you need. Your life's going to reach its fulfillment. You got what you need, and you got all the strength you need to face whatever circumstance you're facing, and you can kind of have genuine peace inside to be able to face those kind of challenges, you know?
2: I like to share something personally on that same sort of thing. I can remember when people really thought that I had it together because I played in the NFL and I had all these things, and this guy's really got it together. Boy, he's on fire. He's got all the hope in the world.
1: Yeah.
2: And then with the way my lifestyle was, that I was a miserable person. And in fact, one morning I woke up, this is unbelievable, and I looked at my wife and

0: allowed me to start moving up. What happened though, the faith started growing. With faith growing came hope up. Both of them together, but I had to hit bottom first. Yeah.
1: Well, you don't always have to hit bottom to do that. A lot of people do, because when you hit bottom, all of the lesser hopes are broken. Yeah. And then you find yourself looking up and saying, there is an ultimate hope. It resonates with my heart. I know that I was made for something greater than my 401k or even the NFL. Because people who have achieved those areas of success also experience the dissatisfaction. I thought this would make me happy. No, it can help if you're already in the right place. But if you're not in the right place, those things will never make you happy. It's not what you were made for.
2: Yeah, yeah, and my story is similar to Danny's in that my hope started with my hopelessness, that point of low bottom. However, it was because I was putting my hope in things that don't last. But for me, that was a good thing, to find out that those things didn't work anymore. I had to find another answer. I think that people that go on fooling themselves for years, hoping in things that don't last, are really the ones that get the short end of the stick.
1: You know, for a dark night for myself was when our son, Philip, was diagnosed with autism. And he's 2.5 years old. And I'm just ripped. I've got this kid that I don't know will ever be able to experience being loved by his parents or by his Lord. And what does this mean? I remember just sitting there in the middle of the night, just complaining and crying out to God. And in the middle of the night, the starlight hit the wall, and I look out, and there above our doorway is a crucifix. And I'm realizing I'm complaining to a guy hanging on a cross. Mm. He obviously understands sorrow in this life.
2: Absolutely.
1: And it reoriented my vision to be able to say, you know what, God, I know you have a plan and a hope for my son. And so I yield myself to that, and it didn't fix everything overnight, but it brought peace. Yeah. And that's
0: I bet that the son has been a blessing in your family.
1: In all the family.
0: Exactly.
3: You know, and here we sit, each of these situations, we're talking about a circumstance that we feel is bigger than us.
2: Yep.
3: And that's exhausted us, taken us beyond our limits, and then we're afraid, we get stuck, we need help. And one of the reasons why we have to hit bottom sometimes is we're willing to look up. We're finally willing to look up. We actually admit, guess what? I don't have control anymore.
0: Right.
3: I can't, and I can't fix it on my own. I don't have the resources in me to fix this or change this circumstance. And then finally, we're willing to listen. And the one who's been pursuing you every day of your life, waiting for you to just quiet down, stop banging your head against the wall, and you'll take a look and you'll listen to him, and he's looking right at you with love and mercy and saying, don't sweat it, Danny.
2: And he never disappoints.
3: I can get you out of here.
0: And watch this. We've got to be careful here, because people think that they're going to have to give up all these other things, these other little hopes that you talked about.
3: Yeah.
0: You don't.
3: No. Yeah.
0: See, he wants you to worry about your son's game, 401ks and all these things. But what I'm finding out in this world, the Lord's not in the equation. The faith is missing. We got all our faith is in these other things. Just because you turn to the Lord, you're not going to lose all these other things.
3: Yeah.
0: You're going to gain. They're going to be more beneficial to you in your life. You're going to understand them in a different vein.
3: Yeah.
0: And then you're going
3: to.
1: Who have 401ks who are unhappy.
0: Yeah,
1: and people
0: exactly.
1: who don't have 401ks who are happy. So we know they don't cause happiness.
0: Right. Right.
1: If you've got things right in your life, they can add to it. It's always better to have one than not. But if it keeps you from finding what's most important, then it actually becomes an obstacle to what's going to really bring you happiness. And that's where we fix our hope in the resurrection of Christ, as you said earlier, Peter. I mean, really, if the resurrection isn't true, we ought to stop living as if it were.
3: Right.
1: We're fools.
3: Yeah.
1: We ought to eat, drink, and be merry, for tomorrow we die.
0: Right.
1: But if it is true, then it should reorient everything in our lives.
3: And people can say, well, why are people living that way? Why are they living like eat, drink, and be merry because tomorrow you die? And say, well, because if you don't know about the resurrection, that lifestyle makes sense.
2: Yep.
3: Because there is no meaning in life. And what's wrong with it? Why would it be any worse or better than anything else?
0: There's nothing wrong, because, wait, I had money and I didn't have money. I sort of like having money more than not having money.
3: Sure. Oh, really? You do? Yeah.
0: Right.
3: Yeah.
0: So let's not use this thing like you're going to have to give up everything. And
3: right.
0: You know,
3: sure.
0: That if I do that, I'm going to really lose hope. No, you're going to gain. You're going to gain. And people come around you. People, that's this whole thing of surrounding ourselves with other people. That's where you get hope.
2: Yeah.
0: That's why I'm a big proponent of men sharing accountability.
2: Yeah, we need to share our hope with each other, don't we?
3: Like you can get through that. You know, you were at rock bottom.
0: Right.
3: And a little glimmer of light started appearing within you, and then you, the Lord led you to other men, other people said, Danny, you're going to get through this.
0: No.
3: Let me tell you my story, Danny.
0: Exactly.
3: Let me tell you that there's light at the end of the tunnel, and this isn't the end for you, buddy. It's only the
0: Peter,
3: beginning.
0: You're right.
3: Yeah.
0: In fact,

0: ended up starting a prayer group at my house that I needed those guys more in my life, and that's how the Lord did it. I mean, that's where my hope. I really start saying, "Man, this is pretty cool."
1: Think about
0: I didn't know what to do, but
1: I mean, think about this, you guys. You know, like back in your drinking days, how many times after a ball game you're out with your buddies, you think, "Wow, I got all these friends, and I'm just having a great time, and all that." And you think you have these wonderful friendships, and now, be honest, think about those friendships and the friendships you have now in the Lord,
0: well,
1: and the depth,
0: some,
1: and the joy.
0: Some of the friendships are.
1: I know.
0: Rocky,
1: I don't like to. I mean, I don't like to admit I know you either. I don't like anybody to know that in public. I mean, wait a minute, we're here on television,
0: but
1: anyway.
0: No, you're right. Yeah. You're exactly right.
1: I mean, it's part of the joy. Yeah. It's part of the joy of sharing. And the reason it's joyful is because we actually share the relationship that we have in Christ together. And when the more you share it, the more it comes alive, and it does change you. It helps bring joy to your life. It really
2: does. We inspire one another when we're up. We encourage one another when we're down. We spur each other on in hope.
3: And these guys know where you've been, Danny.
0: Right.
3: They know your story, and then they see you today with that hope, with that light in your eyes. That's something they want too.
0: And when you're around people like that, you know, when you sit around and start talking, all of us have different personalities, different things that happen to us in life. And you're in a meeting with somebody, you and I might not relate to one another, but you and Curtis might have something in common. And that's where the friendships really build. But it's all on the principle of faith-based, the spiritual, looking inside of ourselves. See, men are afraid many times to look inside themselves. Once they get a handle on this, then your hope, your faith, everything starts growing. And I know that it's through the Lord putting other men into my life.
3: Guys, what about that guy out there right now that just doesn't have any hope?
1: I was just thinking about him, yeah.
3: Where do you start?
1: Yeah.
0: First thing I would do is look into his life and ask the Lord, "Lord, I'm really whipped down.
3: Yeah.
0: I don't know where to turn. Please put somebody in life. First of all, would you come into my life? And then, would you put somebody in my life?" And what's he going to say? No. He is going to put people in your life. He drops them in all day long. We're just not open to it.
1: Yeah.
0: Once you pray that prayer, I promise you that life is going to start changing. You're going to have one or several people come into your life that's going to have a dramatic impact.
2: Right, but you would agree, Danny, to say the prayer, yes, but to... from the heart. Get your room by yourself.
0: All
2: out. Lord, I'm not screwing around here. This is you and me. I'm in a bad place right now.
1: Yeah.
2: I heard today on television that you could fix that, and I want right now to yield my life to you.
1: Yeah.
2: Deep.
1: Yes.
2: Everything
1: and I'll follow.
2: I mean,
1: he's ready there to take you by the hand, and he's saying, "Say, Lord, I'll give it to you. I'm ready to go wherever you want me to go. Now I'm ready."
3: Yeah, I'll be ready for things to be different.
1: Yeah.
3: You guys all get your last word. We're going to go to the end zone next here on Crossing the Goal.
1: All right, thanks, Jeff. Yeah, that's good.
4: On this morning, all across the nation, more than 6,000 Catholic schools will open their doors to teach the truth of the gospel message of Jesus Christ. Catholic education. The mission is simple and uncomplicated.
5: Remember the words for the body of Christ? He says, "This is my body."
4: To teach what is good, beautiful, honorable, and true.
6: And in the Eucharist, we get to receive the body of Christ. Which is
4: forming students to be disciples of Christ.
7: And to know how to follow him too, so that three, you can understand his plan for your life.
4: Instilling a vision of life rooted in truth. As Jesus himself said, "You will know the truth, and the truth will set you free." Be strong, be bold, be Catholic.

0: With Hope Men, we're going to live our lives differently. Here in the end zone, we give each of our team members an opportunity for the last word, beginning with Peter.
1: I was just thinking about a passage from Romans 5. Paul says, the hope we have does not disappoint us because God's love has been poured into our hearts through the Holy Spirit. No matter what circumstance you're facing, you've got help. You've got the Holy Spirit, brother. So I want to challenge you, ask the Holy Spirit to lead you out of whatever difficulty and circumstance you're in, and He will be faithful.
2: To build on that, Peter, because you're right, is to recognize, man, that you were made for a purpose. God has willed you into existence for a reason and a purpose. In fact, the Jeremiah, the prophet, says, I know the plans that I have for you, declares the Lord, plans for a future and a hope that you will come to me and pray to me, and to recognize that God wants to build a life of hope and promise in you so that you'll be able to trust Him as a father who wants what's best for you. So my encouragement to you is to really take God at His word and entrust your lives to Him in a new way.
3: Thank you, Curtis. Men, are you out there in your life really sort of down in the dumps sometimes, waking up in a bad mood, just things aren't going right for you? Well, I got a suggestion. I want you to turn your life over for the next 30 days to the Lord. Just tell Him, Lord, I'm all yours. You want to do it through prayer, through scriptures, just ask, Lord, go to Mass more than on Sunday. I guarantee your life will change. If not, within 30 days, we'll give you your misery back.
1: Yeah.
2: Misery back guaranteed. Refunded misery.
1: Yeah, misery back guaranteed, yeah. Right here from
3: misery
1: crossing
3: back
1: the goal.
3: Guarantee.
0: And I was, for a minute, I thought that Curtis was going to quote Jeremiah the bullfrog.
1: Yeah.
0: Thanks for not doing that. Well, man, I hope you got some hope from our conversation. Next time on Crossing the Goal, we'll look at the theological virtue of love. Until then, dare to be great. We're made for it.

0: What is the new cultural sin? We live in a culture that says, this is my body, I can do with it what I want, with whomever I want, whenever I want, however I want. But there's one thing you're not allowed to do. You're not allowed to be married and have more than 1.86 children. Because once you get to three, the critiques start coming. Do you know how this is happening? Don't you have a television? One mother said she heard, I'm glad it's you and not me with those four children. And she said, with that attitude, I think my kids would be too. How did we turn it on its head that we now critique, comment, criticize moms who have more than the allowed 1.86 children in marriage?
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2: We have an obligation, a pastoral obligation, to do what we can to ensure reconciliation.
3: Clergy's sexual abuse is addressed on two main fronts, during Pope Leo XIV's trip in Spain and by the American bishops at their annual spring meeting. We have details. From standing ovations to fireworks over the world's tallest church, the Pope's trip to Spain reaches the heights. We are joined by EWTN News' senior Vatican analyst.
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2: The Holy Father is exercising some very good leadership that I would like to see more of us bishops do, quite frankly. And he is leading by example.
3: A shepherd who leads by example. As church leaders in the U.S. revise their guidance on sexual abuse, Pope Leo XIV travels to Spain to remind us that a pastoral response does not only include seeking justice for the abused, but also encounter, healing, and accompaniment. Welcome to

0: EWTN News In Depth, I'm Catherine Hadro. The Holy Father's marathon week in Spain, his first major apostolic journey to a European nation, has covered numerous issues, including artificial intelligence, immigration, abortion, and euthanasia. But he also highlighted another issue he has long showed concern for, clerical abuse. On Monday, his final full day in Madrid, Pope Leo traveled to the Apostolic Nunciature for meetings on this critical issue. He not only spoke with Spain's bishops, but even held his first meeting with survivors of clerical abuse while on a foreign trip. Meanwhile, in the United States, bishops gathered for their spring meeting on the agenda to find consensus on its landmark document on clerical abuse of minors and how the church can better protect the vulnerable and care for survivors.
1: To the Father and to the Son.
0: One of the biggest documents to come out of the U.S. Church in the 21st century will now be revised. This week in Orlando, the U.S. Conference of Catholic Bishops discussed changes to the Charter for the Protection of Children and Young People, often called the Dallas Charter. It was published in 2002 as the bishop's response to the clergy's sex abuse crisis that deeply rattled the U.S. Church. Dr. Matthew Bunsen, editorial director for EWTN News, explains the document is both pastoral and procedural.
2: It's a moral statement on the part of the bishops pledging that they will do everything in their power to combat clergy sexual abuse and also to provide pastoral care to the victims.
0: Though the Dallas Charter has been revised every 7 years, its core principles have been upheld.
2: But there have also been developments in recent years relating to the potential abuse of power, the abuse of vulnerable adults, holding bishops accountable for how they're dealing with it.
0: The revisions proposed this week have been in discussion since 2021. Some bishops have called for the document to take on a broader scope, to include the abuse of adults, abuse of power, and episcopal cover-up. Bishop Barry Nestout, chairman of the conference's Committee for Protection of Children and Young People, said the charter only deals with abuse of minors, and other concerns will be addressed by other committees.
3: The revised charter before you does not address in detail cases of sexual abuse involving adults or abuse perpetrated by others in church service. These matters are more appropriately addressed in canonical processes and are outside the scope of the charter.
0: The new revisions include a glossary, stronger language on the presumption of innocence of the accused, and the protection of information under the seal of confession. Archbishop Sean McKnight of Kansas City proposed the changes be delayed until the fall to allow for more discussion.
4: I just think it's so important that in the charter from its origin, we asked our review boards to be our principal advisors on matters pertaining to things as this.
3: I'm not quite sure what's gained through the additional time.
0: The bishops ultimately rejected McKnight's proposal to delay the vote and approved the revisions. When speaking with EWTN News afterwards, McKnight reacted to the vote.
5: I think it was a missed opportunity for us to exercise a bit more the synodal approach that our Holy Father Pope Leo is asking us to do as bishops. And certainly with such an important document, while there has been extensive consultation over several years by conference leadership, the bishops as a body have not been involved in that.
0: Though the bishops may disagree in how to approach the Dallas Charter and the larger issue of abuse in the church, Dr. Bunsen emphasizes that it shows their concern in protecting vulnerable people and in helping survivors find healing and justice.
2: They want to do everything they can to prevent these cases in the future.
0: Pope Leo's apostolic journey to Spain has highlighted a similar concern and care for abuse survivors. His aforementioned meeting with survivors on Monday lasted more than an hour. They shared their tragic stories and offered proposals to make the church's response to abuse be more effective. That same day, when speaking with Spain's bishops, the Holy Father emphasized the church must offer those wounded by abuse with sincere listening, healing, and protection.
6: One of the most painful encounters is with those who have been wounded precisely by those who were supposed to care for them, including members of the clergy. Faced with this scourge, the ecclesial community is called to respond with listening, truth, justice, reparation, and an even more

0: determined commitment to prevention and a culture of care.
1: The Catholic Church in Spain continues to reckon with decades of abuse that have only come to light in the last few years. Earlier this year, the Spanish Bishops' Conference reached an agreement with the government to set up a process to provide support and compensation to abuse survivors. During his meeting with survivors, Pope Leo assured them of his closeness and his commitment to make the church a safe place where wounds can be healed. Earlier on Monday, Pope Leo made history as the first pope to address Spain's parliament. He used his speech to make a forceful appeal for the country's politicians to defend life at its most vulnerable.
0: Can a community that casts into the shadows the unborn child, the elderly, the sick, those who suffer in silence, or those who depend entirely on the care of others, be called fully just? The defense of human life is neither a partisan issue nor a confessional interest. It is a goal of civilization. Every human life must be recognized and safeguarded from conception to its natural end in every circumstance of its existence.
1: The traditionally Catholic country faces political polarization and decades of secularization. Pope Leo's historic speech indicates a greater acceptance of the church in Spain's political sphere. His address ended with a 7-minute standing ovation and shouts of Viva el Papa from lawmakers. The Holy Father also used his speech to emphasize the dignity of migrants, a contentious issue in Spain and a major theme of this apostolic journey. And in his final stop at the Canary Islands, once the epicenter of the European migration debate, Pope Leo again emphasized the dignity of migrants, a dignity he says has no passport. In his strongest comments yet on the issue, he emphasized that migrants are faces, not statistics, and said the church cannot remain silent about those who lose their lives making the perilous journey from West Africa to Europe. On Friday, he visited a migrant camp to hear directly from survivors of the crossing and told them he will remember them in his prayers. The Pope's departure from the Canary Islands on Friday afternoon did not go as expected. The papal plane experienced a technical problem that delayed the flight by 2 hours. Videos show the Holy Father getting off the plane to wait for the issue to be resolved. King Felipe VI offered to the Holy Father his small private jet. That kind gesture ensured that Leo could safely return home to the Vatican, but means that the dozens of journalists waiting for the traditional in-flight presser aboard the papal plane returned home without their sound bites. Joining us now from Rome to break down the major Catholic headline news this week from the U.S. to Spain and beyond is a veteran Vatican journalist. Francis Rocha is senior Vatican analyst for EWTN News. Frank, great to see you. Thanks for being with us. I want to start with the news in the U.S. first. The U.S. Catholic bishops this week passed revisions to the nearly 25-year-old Dallas Charter. That's, of course, the landmark bishops' document on the clerical abuse of minors, first released in 2002. Kansas City's Archbishop McKnight, he told me this week he believes the Dallas Charter should be honored as a historical document written for its time, but it's time for something new now. Frank, can you offer some context about the significance of this document and what it's meant for the U.S. Church?
2: Well, thanks, Catherine. Of course, the Dallas Charter came in the wake of the explosive revelations in Boston about the sexual abuse there and the cover-up of that abuse. And then, as we know, that spread across the country, and there were this, and we're still dealing with the fallout from that. It's just it was a real, really critical and traumatic moment in the history of the church. And so there was this response by the U.S. bishops. You know, they had for the first time national guidelines on reporting, on disciplining of clergy, and on safeguarding of children. So really a broad range of things with more transparency. And certainly it was by far and I think probably safe to say it remains the most rigorous and transparent a set of measures in the global church, in the universal church. Mm-hmm. It didn't deal with bishops who mishandle abuse or who abuse themselves or who cover up abuse more commonly. And so that was the big sort of gap that historically for many years remained some would argue has still not been totally
1: mm-hmm.
2: filled.
1: Mm-hmm. And I don't want to neglect to mention, and it's important to note, Theodore McCarrick was a primary drafter of the Dallas Charter before he was laicized, of course, and McCarrick was the first U.S. Catholic bishop to face criminal charges over sexual assault allegations. Frank, the Dallas Charter was last updated in 2018, before this week, which was before Pope Francis's landmark legislation to counter sexual abuse in the Catholic Church called Vos Estis Lux Mundi. Can you remind us, Frank, what that document entails? And do you think that the Universal Catholic Church has learned something from the U.S.'s response to clerical sexual abuse?
2: Well, I think, yeah, it's interesting you mentioned McCarrick. I mean, ironically, he was not only a key person in the creation of the Dallas Charter, but then his own case, his own scandal, which broke in 2018, was the impetus for more movement. So in that case, not by his own choice, of course. But in 2018, the U.S. bishops were very concerned because he was one of them, and they tried to investigate this themselves. They got limited cooperation from the Vatican. They also, in 2018, that same year, they had some proposals that would have involved outsiders having a role in, you know, trying to keep the bishops honest in evaluating, in judging bishops and disciplining bishops and investigating bishops before judging and punishing them of when they mishandled abuse or when they abused themselves. The Vatican put a stop to that, but it produced its own legislation, which you just mentioned. That involves investigation by the metropolitan archbishops who lead the provinces, and then eventually it goes to Rome. People have criticized that process for not being very transparent, being inconsistently implied under Francis. Now we have a new pope, still a relatively new pope, and we'll see how that goes forward.
1: From the U.S. to Spain, Pope Leo himself made it a priority on his agenda this week to sit down in Madrid with six survivors of clergy sexual abuse. What more can you tell us about this meeting, Frank? And how is this in line with how our Holy Father has responded to the topic of abuse before?
2: Well, it's interesting. Pope Benedict was the first pope to meet with abuse victims, and he did so several times. And I think I want to say half a dozen times on different international trips in the United States, including. Pope Francis did it less often. He did do it in the U.S. and in some other places, but he didn't do it automatically. This is now, Pope Leo gave an interview last year in which he said that he said, obviously, sex abuse is a terrible thing and it needs to be addressed and continually addressed and guarded against. But he said a couple of things that were interesting. He said, one thing, we got to make sure that the rights of the accused are preserved. Mm-hmm. So that was kind of a qualification. You know, in other words, we can't assume that everybody's accused is actually guilty. And he also said that this is not the main. I don't have his exact words in front of me, but he says this is not the main activity of the church, apologizing and correcting sex abuse. He seemed to want to put it in proportion. But here he goes to a country. Now, as far as we know, he didn't meet with sex abuse victims in his earlier trips in Lebanon or in Africa. Mm-hmm. But Spain is a country where there has been a lot of turmoil and a lot of trauma. And a report that a few years ago that the church had covered up a number of cases and so forth. And so I think he felt clearly that he needed to make this gesture. First papal trip in 15 years to Spain. Right. He needed to make this gesture. Mm.
1: Frank, Pope Leo has had an absolutely packed schedule during this apostolic trip to Spain, with instantly iconic images, including when he blessed the tallest church in the world, the stunning Sagrada Familia in Barcelona, and its final sphere. It was seen as a highlight of the trip, with an estimated 120,000 people lining the street for the event. But Frank, I want to talk to you now about Pope Leo's speech to the Spanish Parliament on Monday, where he received a 7-minute-plus standing ovation. Many of the headlines described it as a speech about immigration. But Frank, what would you say was the Holy Father's core message to Spanish lawmakers?
2: Well, he did. That was the first big event. It was the keynote speech of the whole trip, which, by the way, it's worth stating, is extremely long trip. It stretched out over 7 days. The trip to Western Europe, that's unusual, even among the popes who went to Western Europe more often than Francis, who didn't. But anyway, that was the keynote address, and he did talk about immigration, but I think more broadly, he was talking about human dignity, and he was tying them together, and he talked about, notably, about the right to life from conception to natural death. He said that very forcefully, and said that it ought to be guaranteed by law, and he said that in a body that was, you know, the majority of which doesn't believe that. Mm-hmm. So that was very bold and very strong, and I think the connection with the migration is understandable, because then

0: by the end of the trip, again in the Canary Islands, he has more than one meeting with migrants and didn't very forcefully denounced human traffickers and told them to repent and so forth. So that was certainly a thread. But the speech to the problem was not only about migration. No, it was also about, it was about human dignity more broadly.
1: And Frank, just to follow up on that exact point, the Pope's final stop, as you mentioned, was in the Canary Islands, and that is seen as the epicenter of the European migration debate. Anything stand out to you there in particular, and did it perhaps preview the Pope's upcoming trip to Lampedusa on July 4th, a key entry point for migrants in Italy?
0: Right. Well, I think that's right. I think it will. It's likely the speech in Lampedusa, which will echo a lot of what he said today. Again, talking about the inviolable human dignity of these people, especially the people who have been trafficked and the people who died, the victims at sea. This desperate attempt. Lampedusa is an island in the southern Mediterranean, and there have been certainly many casualties there. In this case, this is a route in the Atlantic, which is, my understanding is, it's even more dangerous and more arduous. The people that get there are more than 1,000 miles from Africa. They get to the Canary Islands. So yes, it's quite likely that these same things will resonate on July 4th. Mm.
1: Francis Rocha, grateful for you. Thanks for being with us.
0: Thanks, Catherine.
1: As Pope Leo called for moral renewal in Spain, the U.S. bishops prayed for spiritual renewal here in America. Ahead of the nation's 250th anniversary, they consecrated the United States to the Sacred Heart of Jesus.
2: O desire of nations, center of history, we ask you to bless these United States of America.
1: The bishops offer the prayer of consecration together during a mass in the Basilica of Mary, Queen of the Universe, in Orlando, Florida. The consecration took place on Thursday, the eve of the Solemnity of the Sacred Heart. During his homily, Baltimore's Archbishop William Lori said the consecration shows America's future does not merely belong to political movements, economic forces, or human plans, but to God. He also emphasized it is up to all American Catholics to work together to renew the church. Sacred Heart of Jesus, we place our trust in you. There is much more ahead on this edition of EWTN News in Depth. Next, stops and starts, peace talks or no peace talks. The war in Iran continues with devastating fallout for Lebanon. We are joined by a guest from his home in Beirut with firsthand knowledge of the impact there.
3: It's nothing short of powerful, I think, being here in the heart of our nation and with so many people processing through the streets.
1: The good news of the true presence of Christ in the Eucharist arrives in our nation's capital. We are on the trail of the National Eucharistic Pilgrimage. And a little later, it is back to Spain for some rich visual highlights from an astounding papal visit. EWTN News in Depth will be back in a moment.

0: 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Next time, we'll welcome Deacon Michael and Jean Nixon, former Hare Krishnas, to share what led them home to the Catholic Church. 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
1: Deal or no deal? As we enter the weekend, it is not clear what the diplomatic situation is in the negotiations between the U.S. and Iran over ending the war. On Friday, President Donald Trump said a deal to end the war was being finalized and that he might send Vice President J.D. Vance to Europe to sign it as early as this weekend. But a spokesperson for Iran's foreign ministry says no final conclusion has been reached. Separately, Israeli Prime Minister Benjamin Netanyahu's office announced it is not a party to any agreement. In fact, on Friday, Israel's defense minister says despite any U.S. brokered deal based on American interests, Israel plans to retain the ability to act independently against Iran in the future and will not withdraw from any security zones it currently occupies. And as negotiators work on the U.S.-Iran peace plan, there is no peace in Lebanon, where Israeli airstrikes continue to target Hezbollah militants. This video shows the aftermath of a missile attack in southern Lebanon on Thursday in the Tyre district. At least 18 people were killed, as civilians also take the brunt of the fighting. The Israeli military has issued orders for residents to evacuate the area, including for the first time those in the Christian quarter, where the Israelis allege Hezbollah is operating. To discuss the latest, our next guest joins us from his home in Beirut. Dr. Habib Malik is a Lebanese historian and human rights advocate who has spent decades studying the challenges facing Christians in the Middle East. He's a retired professor of history from the Lebanese American University and also happens to be the son of Charles Malik, one of the chief drafters of the Universal Declaration of Human Rights. Habib, thank you for joining us. We are praying for your safety, for your well-being. First, tell us, what is the situation on the ground by you in Lebanon?
2: Well, thank you for having me. Lebanon and most of its population never wanted this war. It's a war imposed on Lebanon by Iran and its local proxy, Hezbollah. They didn't want the war that was started by the same people on October 8, 2023, one day after Hamas attacked Israel. Now, thanks to these miscalculations on the part of Iran and its clients, we now feel we have a real chance of getting rid of Hezbollah once and for all. It needs to be emphasized that the majority of Lebanese, whether Christians, Sunnis, Druze, and patriotic and courageous Shiites are against Hezbollah. They want peace, and they support the government and the official security forces, including the army, to confiscate all weapons in the country. Now, this war that is being reported on daily is new and different in the following sense. Israel herself has changed after the October 7 attacks. No longer is it popular for Israelis to contemplate coming into Lebanon every so often to deal with the same threat, kind of like mowing the lawn, only to then have to do it again a few years later. That's why we see a systematic attempt to eradicate the infrastructure that Hezbollah has put together in Lebanese villages in the south, mainly Shiite villages, to destroy the weaponry, to destroy the tunnels, the entire setup. And not only that, but to give fair warning to the civilians to evacuate before these structures, these villages, are razed to the ground. So there seems to be a determination not to allow Hezbollah to reconstitute themselves in the future.
1: And just a few days ago, Israel said it bombed a Hezbollah site on just the outskirts of Beirut. Habib, tell us, what is day-to-day life like for you and your neighbors with these unexpected missiles? Are you even able to go outside?
2: Well, you know, it varies a lot from area to area. obviously in the south, in the southern suburbs of Beirut, in other areas where Hezbollah have managed to infiltrate and to actually store weapons and even fighters, it's a very dangerous situation. Actually, Israeli strikes have been quite precise and targeted, with plenty of advance warnings to civilians to evacuate the potential target areas. But the unpredictability that you're talking about in terms of being bombed comes really in two ways. First, Hezbollah itself fires indiscriminately, not only into Israel, but at Lebanese villages, including Christian villages in South Lebanon. And they actually infiltrate sometimes and launch rockets and ordnance at Israel from these villages, including from, the local church's courtyard, only to have this call retaliation from Israel. And this is done deliberately by Hezbollah to endanger the Christians there. Not only that, but, the hundreds of thousands of Shiites that have had to leave South Lebanon and their villages after being warned by Israel that their villages could be targets, simply because Hezbollah has stationed rockets and weapons in their homes and beneath their homes. The misery caused to these people comes completely at the hands of Hezbollah. Mm. They are the ones who instigated this. And, like Hamas, they use the pictures and the publicity of the misery in order to deflect, public attention from the fact that they are the ones who made the initial provocation, launched the war, caused all of this, and brought it on themselves and their people.
1: Mm. Habib, Lebanon has one of the highest Christian populations in the Middle East. How is this war impacting our Christian brothers and sisters, specifically in Lebanon? What is the state of our church there right now?
2: Yeah, well, look, the church is still very vibrant. And I go to Mass every Sunday and Masses are full. However, I can say that in general, there is relief among the Christians that the strategy followed by Hezbollah for years, especially under their previous leader, Hassan Nasrallah, of kind of slowly stifling the Christian presence, kind of like putting an unsuspecting frog in water and then slowly heating it to a boil, that strategy seems to have been foiled and aborted. And that is good, simply because of the miscalculation I mentioned earlier. But Christians are very apprehensive about demographic attrition, especially the immigration of the youth in search of job opportunities, the collapse of the economy and the currency, dwindling job prospects locally, and the long time it seems to be taking for any of this to come to some kind of coherent resolution that would bring, recovery and so on. Mm. They're also apprehensive about Hezbollah infiltration into their areas. I mean, we've seen Israel hit buildings either in Sunni majority areas or Christian majority areas, simply because Hezbollah had gone into those places and lodged themselves there. Yeah. So everybody, I can tell you, Christians and others as well, are waiting for a lasting peace for with all their neighbors, Israel, of course, included. And they really want Lebanon to join the Abraham Accords.
1: And Habib, I have just less than 1 minute left with you, but I do want to point out how Pope Leo XIV's first international apostolic journey was to Lebanon when he traveled there late last year. Can you just briefly share the lasting impact that trip has had on Lebanon to this day? And is there any action or anything you'd like to hear from the Vatican as this war continues to rage on?
2: Yes. Look, the papal visit last year was a smashing success. I attended the papal mass, and I was deeply inspired. I was there along with throngs of Lebanese Christians and those of other faiths as well. The site of the papal mass on the waterfront of Beirut is today, sadly, right next to a tent city that is housing displaced Shiite civilians mainly. And all of this is the result of Hezbollah's reckless armed provocations and unprovoked war in the country's south. If the Vatican would want to help, and they have been doing a lot, be more vocal in promoting full peace between Lebanon and Israel, continue shining the spotlight of international publicity on Lebanon's plight, and maybe urge the wealthy Lebanese diaspora to create a fund that could start creating jobs and setting up work opportunities in Lebanon for Christian youth to return back to their country.
1: Habib, we so appreciate you taking the time to join us. Thank you so much.
2: Thank you, Catherine. Thank you.
1: We'll be right back with more.

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1: We prayed for our country. We witnessed to our Lord Jesus Christ in the Blessed Sacrament, and we rejoiced worshiping God.
0: The true presence of Jesus Christ processes through the streets of Washington, D.C. That story next.

Hi, my name is Dr. Anthony Rizzi from the Institute for Advanced Physics, here to talk to you about Faith Matters. And today I want to talk to you about offering it up. And in the Institute, we constantly are helping people grow in their understanding of the basic things about the physical world that we've not been given. And in doing that, we find that there's things in our lives that must change. And this is a general thing that happens, is when you find a truth and you must change your life, pain comes along with that, because you have to change these deep habits in yourself, and that's not easy. And that is your cross, and that's what you offer up, that pain. Or when you see somebody that's not following the truth and you've helped them and they don't listen, that's another pain. You offer that up so that you can think of better ways to help that person, and also to join it with the sacrifice of Christ so that it can be salutary towards fixing this problem that we have of disorder, not orienting ourselves for truth, from because of personal decisions not to do the truth, and because of the larger culture that makes it so hard. So we have to realize that this thing is real. We have to be ready to take the pain, to take on the truth, and realize that that means we're going to have to offer up the pain that comes from being courageously following it, and bring that to Mass with you, and offer it to the priest, so the priest can offer it with the sacrifice of Christ. Thank you very much for listening. This has been Faith Matters.

0: It's so beautiful to see that the same Jesus in my home parish is the same Jesus that's transforming hearts along the Atlantic seaboard.
1: Perpetual pilgrims who traveled along with the National Eucharistic Pilgrimage in the years past rejoin the pilgrimage for a day in a procession through our nation's capital, the true presence of Christ near the center of power in the United States. This year's theme, One Nation Under God, as our country commemorates its 250th anniversary. This summer's pilgrimage along the St. Francis Xavier Cabrini route is now more than halfway complete. The route passes through most of the 13 original colonies from Florida in the south to Maine in the north, with the grand finale on July 4th weekend in Philadelphia. Reporter Roselle Regis was along for the journey in both Virginia and in the District of Columbia as the pilgrimage passed through the National Capital Region.
2: The National Eucharistic Pilgrimage has reached the nation's capital, Washington, D.C., and now beyond. Its first host in the city was the Catholic Information Center, or CIC, a small hub for busy Washingtonians with daily Mass, Eucharistic adoration, confessions, and spiritual development. Its chapel is the closest tabernacle to the White House. Father Charles Trujillo's from the CIC received the Blessed Sacrament from the Diocese of Arlington, Virginia. He brought it to the National Mall and the Washington Monument, where the faithful gathered for a Eucharistic procession and a special blessing.
3: And it was beautiful. It was at night, and I processed with some people to the monument. And I don't know if for the first time, but I was able to dedicate our country to Jesus Christ, to God, with the Eucharist. And I blessed the nation at the foot of the monument with the Blessed Sacrament, with the monstrance. It was a beautiful scene, never to forget.
2: The next morning, the Catholic Information Center opened its doors, welcoming the pilgrims and preparing for Mass.
4: The mystery of faith.
2: Because the number of participants surpassed the capacity of the chapel, Mass was held outdoors, the streets filled with people.
5: The Eucharist means gratitude.
2: Members of the clergy, religious, locals, and visitors alike. After Mass, a Eucharistic procession in our nation's capital. Leading the way, first communicant children who had a very special role, throwing rose petals before the Blessed Sacrament.
6: Why is this procession extra special for you two?
7: Well, our daughters received their first communion just a couple months ago, and they are making the way for Christ right now as we speak, actually.
8: Yeah, they're laying down the red carpet, basically, with rose petals for the Blessed Sacrament, so it's beautiful.
2: The two mothers traveled far to be a part of the pilgrimage. Rita drove from Yorktown, Virginia, and Jill flew in from Arkansas.
7: We were looking up the Eucharistic pilgrimage online, and we missed it at our parish, so I thought I would catch it in D.C., and here we are here today. It's beautiful.
8: The past couple of years, we've participated in the National Eucharistic Pilgrimage, once in Alabama, and then last year at Blessed Stanley Rother Shrine in Oklahoma City, and then we had also gone to the Congress, so we just kind of wanted to keep up the tradition in our family, and so we're pairing it with a vacation as well.
2: The procession stopped at three altar stations along the way, the faithful kneeling and praying on the streets.
9: We came to walk with Jesus and just see everyone around D.C. I think it's the most beautiful event, seeing like all the families together and young adults and just people from all around processing with Jesus around like important monuments.
10: I think it's a great witness to all the people around us. As we were walking, I could see people stopping and like joining. Even if like maybe they don't believe, they still kind of sit and honor that moment with us, which is really beautiful. And I also think this is kind of like an explosion of grace, and it's just, we hope it can touch as many hearts as possible as like we're walking. It just like spreads more and more.
2: Mother and daughter Pamela and Rachel Pollock drove from Cleveland, Ohio to take part in the procession.
11: We're here for the Eucharistic procession, and I saw it online. We went to the Eucharistic Congress a few years ago, and so I've been following along with the pilgrimages and everything, and yeah, so we decided to come out for the event.
2: Pollock loved seeing the young families in the crowd.
8: The people.
5: all the people. I mean, it was just, and the babies, the kids, these families, they bring their kids out. I am duly impressed. That is wonderful for them to make that hit. That's a huge effort for them. Quite a sacrifice for the parents, but it's just wonderful to see children here. I used to see that at the March for Life all the time, and I was just marveled at it.
6: Why is it important that we have our children and bring them along here with us?
12: It's important because we want to make sure that we pass down the faith, that we share these moments with them so they can also make memories.
2: Father Trillo sends a message to the faithful.
3: Bring the joy and the faith that we have experienced here to their families and to their neighborhoods and to their workplaces everywhere, so that so many other people may encounter the love of Jesus Christ in their lives.
2: After a stop at St. John Paul II National Shrine and Mass at the Basilica of the National Shrine of the Immaculate Conception, the pilgrimage made its way to Stafford, Virginia on the Feast of Corpus Christi. At St. William of York, a Mass of Thanksgiving was held, followed by a procession around the church and a parish festival.
13: The procession is so wonderful. In fact, it's so hard to explain the joy in my heart.
2: Bishop Michael Burbage of the Diocese of Arlington, Virginia, said the festivities remind him of the theme of the pilgrimage, One Nation Under God.
14: I got a glimpse of people in the procession, and they were from all different ages, different cultures, right? And brothers and sisters in Christ, one family. And that's the unity that our world, our nation, need to see right now. And so may we pray today that we are reflections of that unity in the way we treat one another.
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1: After our nation's capital, the National Eucharistic Pilgrimage moved on this week to Baltimore to honor our nation's oldest diocese, established in 1789. The faithful gathered for Mass in the first Catholic cathedral built in America, the Basilica of the National Shrine of the Assumption of the Blessed Virgin Mary. Afterwards, despite rain showers, a Eucharistic procession proceeded on to Baltimore's own Washington Monument. There are three more weeks left in the 2026 National Eucharistic Pilgrimage. Next stops include the most northern points on the St. Francis Xavier Cabrini route. If you would like to find out more about the event's schedule or how you can personally participate, go to eucharisticpilgrimage.org for details. 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

0: Glad to be here voluntarily to testify, to help with the committee's work. I'll start with an opening statement in the hearing room. I hope my testimony is helpful to the work, important work of the committee to find justice for the victims.
1: Billionaire Bill Gates testifies on Capitol Hill before the House Oversight Committee in the Jeffrey Epstein investigation. The latest in the Epstein case tops headlines in the Week in Review. Though we have not heard as much about it lately, the Epstein matter and how the Justice Department handled the partial release of the Epstein files remains a focus on Capitol Hill. The Epstein documents name Bill Gates more than 3,000 times. Though Epstein abuse survivors have never accused Gates of wrongdoing, and he says he never witnessed Epstein engaging in criminal conduct. Gates claims his relationship with Epstein revolves around Epstein's ability to raise billions of dollars for Gates' Global Health Foundation. He now calls his association with Epstein a, quote, grave error in judgment. Next, both Republicans and Democrats on the committee say they want to call Acting Attorney General Todd Blanche to testify.
2: Former AG Pam Bondi put essentially most of the blame on the disastrous investigation that's been this investigation, doxing survivors, putting them in danger, not releasing half the files. She put that on Todd Blanche, and so we are glad that Chairman Comer has finally agreed to bring in Mr. Blanche for what we believe needs to be an under oath deposition, videotaped and released to the American public, or better yet, an actual public hearing.
1: On Thursday, a group of 19 Epstein survivors announced their opposition to the nomination of Blanche to become Attorney General, replacing Pam Bondi. They say Blanche failed survivors, citing a recent New York Times report that he was part of secret White House meetings to contain the Epstein scandal. The group says survivors deserve an Attorney General who will use the power of the office to pursue justice in the Epstein case. New inflation numbers released this week show increasing pressure on Americans' finances. The latest Consumer Price Index report shows inflation hit 4.2%, the highest level since April 2023. Inflation has worsened initially because of last year's tariffs and now because of the war with Iran, a conflict that has blocked oil and natural gas shipments through the Strait of Hormuz, increasing the cost of fuel, particularly diesel fuel, and that has boomeranged into grocery and food prices.
3: All of our food, we got to get it from where we produce it to where we consume it. And that requires diesel and gasoline and rail traffic, trucking, you name it.
1: The U.S. Bureau of Labor Statistics say the cost of fresh fruits and vegetables is up more than 6% over the last year. Since 1 year ago, energy costs are up 23.5%. The newly released inflation numbers were met with a surprising reaction in the Oval Office.
4: Are you concerned, Mr. President, about the latest inflation number which came out this morning? Could that be a...
5: No, I love it. The numbers were great. You know what I really love? I love the inflation.
1: The president added he's not concerned about inflation, suggesting high prices are driven by spiraling energy costs tied to the Iran war, and those high costs will ease as soon as the war is over. During that same Oval Office meeting, President Trump signed long-delayed legislation funding U.S. Immigration and Customs Enforcement, or ICE, and the U.S. Border Patrol.
6: Okay.
7: Beautiful. Nice. Yeah.
1: The president's signature ended a nearly six-month fight over Department of Homeland Security funding after federal immigration enforcement officers fatally shot Minneapolis residents Alex Preddy and Renee

good in January. Democrats refused to fund ICE and the Border Patrol, demanding guardrails to rein in officers' tactics and conduct, such as barring them from wearing masks and requiring them to obtain search warrants. Demonstrations against ICE have been held all over the country.

0: Grace and mercy, that is the message from Pope Leo this week in a video message to the 6th World Apostolic Congress on Mercy held in Lithuania. Vilnius, Lithuania is the birthplace of the original Divine Mercy image as it appeared to St. Faustina. Correspondent Colin Flynn hosted EWTN's coverage of the Congress and brings us highlights of the event.
1: The sun was shining down on Vilnius, the capital of Lithuania, as thousands of people took part in a Eucharistic procession to mark the opening of the 6th Global Congress on Mercy.
2: Sveikinu ir jūs visus, broliai ir seserys, Kristuje šiandien.
1: After the opening mass was celebrated at the Basilica in the heart of Vilnius, crowds processed through the old medieval town, carrying an 18th century monstrance containing the Eucharist. Arriving at Savior Hill, the Archbishop of Vilnius, Gunteris Kraus, officially opened the Congress.
3: We gather not merely for a Congress, but as pilgrims seeking to encounter anew the merciful love of God.
1: The official opening ceremony included words from the President of Lithuania, the Ecumenical Patriarch of Constantinople, Bartholomew I, and a video message from Pope Leo XIV.
4: God never tires of showing his mercy. His love, as the psalmist says, endures forever. And how much our world is crying out for mercy at every level.
1: It was here in the 1930s that St. Faustina Kowalska, a Polish sister, received a vision of Jesus while living in this house here in Vilnius, and she later had that vision painted. The red and pale rays flowing from Christ's heart, representing his infinite love and mercy. And the image was not simply devotional art, it was meant to be a message.
5: These will be challenging days for experiencing divine mercy, my dear brothers and sisters.
1: Each day of the Congress saw various speakers explore that message on the main stage, reflecting on the mystery of Jesus' divine mercy and sharing their powerful testimonies. One of them was former London gangster John Pridmore.
6: At 15, I was put in youth prison, and I actually thought it was better in there than being at home.
1: After his talk, he told EWTN about the moment he felt he received Jesus' mercy.
7: At the end of this confession, the priest put his hand on my head, but it wasn't his hand, it was Jesus' hand. And it was almost like I could feel his blood running down my face. I had no doubts how much I had crucified Jesus in all that evil.
1: Another speaker was John Canavan from Australia.
8: My reversion back to the Catholic faith from being an X-rated comedian for 20 years.
1: He had been angry at God when he lost his sister. And afterwards he told me what brought his faith back.
9: And I heard the words of my grandmother, we've got nowhere to go, trust in Jesus. So the next day, I walked into a church, sheepishly, because I didn't want anyone to see me. Because, you know, when you're a comedian, you've got people practicing the faith, you think, if he's practicing the faith, you know, I think I'm a few fries short of a Happy Meal.
1: Yeah.
9: So I walked into the back of a church, I knelt down, and I just cried and said, Lord, I don't even know if I believe you're there, help me.
1: Yeah.
9: And I got a grace, I got incredible grace.
1: Worship music and workshops were also a big part of the Congress, with the Archbishop telling me that many young people in Lithuania, a country that is around 75% Catholic, are showing a renewed interest in the faith.
3: That's what we need. We need that conversion, that evangelization new of a culture that doesn't have that experience. People need to meet Jesus. It's that simple.
10: Every time I pray, I say, Our Lady, Mother of Mercy, pray for us.
1: Father Chris Allar, host of EWTN's Living Divine Mercy, received a standing ovation after his talk.
10: As I came to the priesthood and the Marian Fathers specifically because of Divine Mercy. And the reason was ironically the suicide of my grandmother. To learn that we have a merciful God that allows even the salvation of a suicide person who takes their life changed my life.

0: Wow. And the more I learned about God's mercy, the more I was captivated that I got to spend the rest of my life spreading this message, because it's the only thing that got me through it.
1: As long as I'm breathing, I got a reason to praise.
2: For Lithuania, this gathering was also a moment of witness. This small Baltic nation endured Nazi and Soviet occupation, when the practice of faith often had to be hidden. Now, Lithuania could boldly celebrate its faith and its special link to Jesus' divine mercy on the global stage. In Vilnius, Lithuania, Colm Flynn for EWTN News.
3: A very familiar face to our EWTN family reached a major milestone this week. Father Mitch Pacwa, a longtime host on our network, celebrates 50 years in his priestly ministry. Father Mitch was ordained as a Jesuit priest on June 12, 1976, in his native Chicago at 26 years old. Throughout his priestly ministry, he has taught high school, college, and seminary, and has led thousands of faithful on pilgrimages in Europe and in the Middle East. But Father Mitch is best known for his decades of work with Mother Angelica and EWTN, where he hosts several programs, including EWTN Live and Scripture and Tradition. He told EWTN News this week one of his favorite parts of his vocation is administering the sacraments, including offering Mass.
4: I taught university and I taught high school, and teaching can be its own kind of exhaustion. But I found that over the years, each time I celebrated Mass, I'm giving more of myself in Mass than I am in the classroom. And there's a type of sharing and acting in the person of Christ that takes place in Holy Mass that is exhausting, and yet it's something that, again, is a deep part of the love and intimacy with a parish.
3: The 76-year-old Jesuit priest has also authored more than 20 books and speaks 13 languages fluently. But Father Mitch noted he still has much work to do to preach the gospel, though 50 years is a good start. We are so grateful to Father Mitch for his wisdom, his service, and his yes to God and his vocation. Happy 50th anniversary of being a priest, Father Mitch. Next, we go back to Spain for some of the most spectacular visuals ever from a papal journey overseas.

0: O guardian angel, whom God in his infinite mercy has appointed over me, enlighten, protect, direct, and govern me this day. Amen.
1: Finally today, it was an astounding apostolic trip to Spain for Pope Leo XIV as he met a king and queen and everyday Spaniards, addressed hundreds of thousands of young people, and drew large crowds everywhere he went, from Madrid to Barcelona to the Canary Islands. We share with you now some highlights of this memorable journey in our Images of the Week.

And that's a wrap on this edition of EWTN News in Depth. I'm Catherine Hadro. We hope to see you again same time next week for more news and reports important to your Catholic life. Until then, God bless.

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In the name of the Father, and of the Son, and of the Holy Spirit, amen. You expired, Jesus, but the source of life gushed forth for souls, and the ocean of mercy opened up for the whole world. O font of life, unfathomable divine mercy, envelop the whole world and empty

0: yourself out upon us. O blood and water, which gushed forth from the heart of Jesus, as a fount of mercy for us, I trust in you. O blood and water, which gushed forth from the heart of Jesus, as a fount of mercy for us, I trust in you. O blood and water, which gushed forth from the heart of Jesus, as a fount of mercy for us, I trust in you. Our Father, who art in heaven, hallowed be thy name. Thy kingdom come, thy will be done, on earth as it is in heaven.
1: Give us this day our daily bread, and forgive us our trespasses, as we forgive those who trespass against us. And lead us not into temptation, but deliver us from evil. Amen.
0: Hail Mary, full of grace, the Lord is with thee. Blessed art thou among women, and blessed is the fruit of thy womb, Jesus.
1: Holy Mary, Mother of God, pray for us sinners, now and at the hour of our death. Amen.
0: I believe in God, the Father Almighty, creator of heaven and earth, and in Jesus Christ, his only Son, our Lord, who was conceived by the Holy Spirit, born of the Virgin Mary, suffered under Pontius Pilate, was crucified, died, and was buried. He descended into hell. On the third day, he rose again from the dead. He ascended into heaven and is seated at the right hand of God, the Father Almighty. From there, he will come to judge the living and the dead.

Eternal God, in whom mercy is endless and the treasury of compassion inexhaustible, look kindly upon us and increase your mercy in us, that in difficult moments we might not despair nor become despondent, but with great confidence submit ourselves to your holy will, which is love and mercy itself. Amen. In the name of the Father, and of the Son, and of the Holy Spirit.

My dear friends in Christ, as you know, we are not as familiar with the scriptures as we ought to be. There are 72 books in the Bible, and all of them were written by Jews, except one, St. Luke. He was a Gentile and he was a doctor. He wrote the gospel that bears his name, and he wrote the Acts of the Apostles, which is the history of the early church. St. Luke's gospel is called the loveliest

best book in the world. It's the book of prayer. St. Luke tells us more than the other evangelists about the times our Lord prayed. He prayed before he chose the apostles. He prayed on Mount Tabor. He prayed in the garden in his agony. It is the book of praise. It has the three great canticles that we use in the divine office every day. The canticle of Zechariah, the father of John the Baptist. The canticle he recited when he had received his speech again. Blessed be the Lord, the God of Israel. We say that every morning in our morning prayer. St. Luke includes the canticle of Our Lady, the Magnificat. She said that when she went to visit her cousin Elizabeth, and Elizabeth said to her, "Whence is this to me that the mother of my Lord should come to me?" And then Mary said, "My soul magnifies the Lord, my spirit rejoices in God my Savior." And then it has the canticle of Simeon, the old man who was told by the Holy Spirit that he would not die until he had met the Messiah. And when he took the child in his arms, he said, "Now you may dismiss your servant in peace, O Lord." We say that canticle every evening in our night prayer. St. Luke is the gospel of women. St. Luke tells us about Martha and Mary, about the widow of Nain, about Elizabeth. And St. Luke is the gospel of the infancy, telling us about our Lord's birth and his youth. In the 15th chapter of St. Luke, we have the incident when the scribes and Pharisees were gathered together, and our Lord was talking to street people, the publicans and the sinners. And they said aloud, "He eats with publicans and sinners." And then he told three parables, the most inspiring, the most beautiful, the most consoling parables in the world, all contained in the 15th chapter of St. Luke's Gospel. The story of the lost sheep, the story of the lost coin, the story of the lost boy. The scribes and the Pharisees saw only a crowd of publicans and sinners. Our Lord saw individual human beings, and he told them about one shepherd looking for one sheep, one housewife looking for one coin, and one broken-hearted father looking for one lost son. They didn't understand the heart of God. Neither do you and I. It is too mysterious. It is too all-encompassing. It is too wonderful. It is too intimate. The heart of our God revealed to us by Jesus Christ, our elder brother. You and I need to be reminded all the time of God's unfailing, unconditional, eternal love for each of us. It never changes, never. We don't understand that because we are limited, we are finite, we are small-minded, we are sinful. But God never changes in his love for you and me, and he will die 10 times all over again rather than that you and I should ever be lost. There is a group of women in the church called the Good Shepherds. Noble women. They were founded by St. John Eudes and by Rose Virginie Pelletier, a French woman. And they spend their lives rehabilitating girls who have gone astray, trying to make them realize that they are loved, that they have a place in life, that they are destined for success even on this planet, and that their home is beyond the stars.

I have worked with them very much over the years, and they are truly extraordinary women. But my dear friends, we owe so much to St. Luke, who in the 15th chapter of his gospel reminds you and me, and when the day is dark and cloudy and we are depressed and discouraged and rejected, we realize the shepherd never gives up searching for the sheep. The woman never tires of looking for the lost coin. And the father is waiting with open arms to receive the lost son. Henry Nouwen, the great Dutch priest, wrote a marvelous book based on Rembrandt's painting of the return of the prodigal. It is worth reading. The 17th century English poet George Herbert said, "The God of love my shepherd is, and he it is who doth me feed. When he is mine and I am his, what can I want or need?" God bless you.

0: The first time that I actually felt the call or recognized an inkling of a call goes back to the third grade at St. Bridget's School in Abington, Massachusetts. Co-ed class, third graders, and she went like this. She said, "Have any of you boys ever thought about doing what Father does?" And she went just like that. I can still see her doing it. And it was in that moment that I felt, yeah, I could. I could do that. But as a little third grader, I didn't raise my hand and say, "Oh, sister, I'm thinking, yeah, that speaks to me," out of fear that I would have been plucked away and never see my family again. Well, I went off to high school after St. Bridget's, went off to Cardinal Spellman High School in Brockton, Massachusetts, thought about the priesthood somewhat there as well. And at that time, I was looking at colleges. Where was I hoping to go off to school? And one school that had always been in the back of my mind was Boston College. And I remember my parents saying, if the vocation is a true vocation, then, and you are accepted to BC and you go off to BC, and that vocation is true, that vocation will continue to grow in you, and you'll continue to explore it and discern it. And you know, I have to look back on that, and I have to honestly say, that was such great advice, to go off and engage my undergraduate experience, putting new tools into my toolbox that I could bring, please God, should this vocation call continue, which it did, to be able to bring those things into eventual priesthood, and as I said, put them to the use of Holy Mother Church.
1: For more information on the priesthood or religious life, log on to ewtn.com/religious-life.

Saint Maximilian was the founder of the Militia of the Immaculata, and he is a saint in the Roman Catholic Church. Maybe it's not a bad time to explain a little incident that happened to him when he was a boy. Because his mother and father had to work as weavers, they had to leave home. And as the oldest child, he was put in charge of the household and given basically two jobs by his mother. One, watch the soup that it didn't burn,

secondly, to watch his little brother. So Mama comes home and wouldn't you know that first of all, the soup was burned and his little brother was nowhere to be found. And the mother, as all mothers want to say, exclaimed to him, "Raymond, what is going to become of you?" He was a very sensitive boy, and this touched his heart deeply with sorrow. And he ran off to the local church before the statue of Our Lady, and he threw himself down on his knees, and he asked her a question. "What is to become of me?" Our Lady appeared to him and offered him two crowns. One, the white crown of purity, and the red crown of martyrdom. And in a kind of burst of generosity, the little boy said, "I choose both." And that became, in a certain sense, the remote way that he would ultimately found the Militia of the Immaculata.

0: How did it all start? In 1917, at the same time Our Lady of Fatima was appearing to the little children, St. Maximian Kolbe was in Rome as a seminarian getting his formation. And what happened? He saw the Masons marching in the front of St. Peter saying that Satan is going to reign.
1: So he saw this great demonstration against the church. And he says, okay, they have an army that wants to destroy the teachings of the faith. So I am going to try to create a spiritual army that's going to counteract this. And so he decides, as this young man, to start the Militia Immaculata. As the movement started with the MI, his example must have been extraordinary because he started to gather other young men to follow him, the trust in Mary, and the making a consecration to Our Lady. So all these friars started coming, and he wanted to start out right away with evangelization. So he started to create printing presses, distribution, and not only did he do magazines, then he went into books. I mean, he was just a very brilliant genius of a man. So he had a lot of order compared to a lot of other men.
0: He had 1 million people subscribing to his magazine. In Japan, he did the same thing. He started up a monastery there. And if you think about it, with the Knights of the Immaculata, we just continued to do that work. In Brazil, they've got a TV station, they got radio going. We're carrying on that work of the Knights of the Immaculata using the media. So really, Father Kolbe was ahead of his time.

0: The MI is a way to express that missionary discipleship by giving ourselves to Our Lady, to the Immaculata, and becoming her instruments in the conversion and sanctification of others. And so when people want to be formed in the image of Christ, the best way is to do it through Mary, because Jesus was formed in her womb. And so she forms us so that we can be those instruments for the evangelization of others. Maximilian wanted to establish the kingdom of the Most Sacred Heart of Jesus through the MI. And so we who are consecrated to Our Lady can be allowed to be instruments in that, first beginning with ourselves. That conversion and sanctification has to begin with ourselves, then those around us, and then Maximilian says, the entire world.
1: So try to have blessed medals with chains if possible, because otherwise you give it to the person and they can't wear it. I have them in my purse in the car. And when I meet someone, or when it seems appropriate to give someone, a homeless person or anyone, a medal, I tell them my name, talk to them, learn a little bit about them, and then explain something about the medal. That I just try to keep it simple, that Mary's your mother in heaven. She's looking out for you. She'll help you and works miracles, and wear it and see what happens.
2: Consecration is about you and Mary, and it is about your commitment to Mary and Mary's commitment to you.
0: It's simply giving yourself to Our Lady in the manner that Jesus, he came into the world in the incarnation through Mary. And so we want to come to Christ through, with, and in Mary.
3: And by giving ourselves to her, we become closer to Christ, because she brings us to Christ. She forms Christ in our souls, and she brings us into deeper union with him.
2: Consecration to Mary is surrender, which is kind of scary for people, but I personally find so much peace in consecration and in just surrendering myself to Mary and God.
4: There's a comfort in that. There's a great deal of comfort in not having it be on your shoulders.
2: I personally stress out about a lot of things, but it's like, well, I can turn to Mary. Mary's there for me. I don't have to worry. Like, she's got my back.
5: Our Lady's at one level very, very much like, you have to put your work in for me. Like, you're going to earn this. I'm not going to do it all for you. But at the other hand, she's like, I can win some things over. I can do some things.
4: I'm a skeptical person by nature, but I could see the people around me that had already made their consecration, and I could tell they were authentic. And I just said, okay, I'm going to do it, and I don't fully understand it. So there was a leap of faith. And I'm glad I did, because ever since I made my consecration, things just started happening in my life that are providential. There's no other word for it.
1: St. Maximilian said, you're the paintbrush. You just need to be a docile paintbrush and let her do her work and trust that this is going to make a beautiful picture in the end.
4: Anybody who's made their consecration has united their will to her will. And it's that we're led by her. And it's very powerful and humbling as well.
0: We're baptized into the church. We're baptized into Christ. Christ becomes our brother. But through consecration, we acknowledge Mary as our mother. We give ourselves to her totally, as St. Maximilian would say, so that we can give ourselves totally to Christ.

0: So when I was 16, I decided to have a monthly group who met at my house to pray the rosary. I knew what Mama Mary had done in my life and how she was such a strong supporter. And so I thought that other teens would like to experience her as a mother as well. I felt that pursuing Mary would aid in pursuing Christ. And that's why my friends, my peers keep coming back, because they know that the rosary is powerful and they know that it will ultimately bring us closer to Christ.
1: Mothers are so powerful. Everyone has a mother, and hopefully everybody has a good mother. There's nothing that can replace a mother, nothing that can in any manner, shape, or form create that climate of happiness and security that a mother is.
2: She helps me when I'm down, when I need an extra little boost. She's there for me. She never turns her back, and I love her very much.
3: And the thing about a mother is you don't love everybody the same way. It's not different levels, it's just different approaches. That's how I feel her in my life, using even my weaknesses, using tendencies I have, using strengths, and also helping me not to be afraid to go into the unknown.
1: There was a second vocation for Mary. She was not only called to be the mother of Jesus, but at the cross, we see in St. John's Gospel, Jesus as his dying gift to us, he gives his mother to the whole world.

She mothers us, is she helps us grow closer to the Lord, to Christ, and she also helps us become more like Christ. So through Mary, Christ is almost like, you might almost say, reborn in our souls, in us.

I think a person whose faith is weak or doesn't have it is drawn to Our Lady as we are drawn to our own earthly mothers, because there we can always find a home.

0: And that is exactly what she means to me, that I have this heavenly mother who keeps me in touch with her son.
1: The knowledge that that is so, that she can lead us to Christ, that she can, like a good mother, speak for us to God and advocate for us and bear witness to the fact that she knows us and that we are hers, we can always find the love that we know and hope we deserve.
2: And so Mary leads us, as only a mother can, into a more spiritual, deepened relationship. And she uses us because her mission didn't end upon her assumption into heaven. It continues within the church through us, through her children.

0: Well, we see that the MI has spread all over the world. And what is it doing? Well, its primary mission, basically, is to introduce to people the reality of total consecration to Our Lady, place ourselves in her hands, and promote the gospel and the faith in our Lord Jesus Christ.
1: St. Maximilian Kolbe really gave us an example of how to operate the Knights of the Immaculata. He didn't want you to be an exclusive group. He wanted to work with other organizations, and that was something that I embraced big time with the promotion of Catholic radio and media.
2: It can be an individual thing that's done by everyone all over the church. And it makes sense because all you're doing is showing your respect and dedication to Our Lady to let her son be known.
3: The importance of belonging to the MI and not just going off on your own and doing whatever. There's power in the unity of prayer.
4: And the sort of mission or purpose of the group is to bring people to Jesus and into intimacy with Jesus through Mary.
5: Maximilian envisioned the members of the Immaculata to be anywhere, inserted in every field of action.

0: everything about the Immaculata, about the total consecration, if it's lived well, if it's lived daily, leads to that, to be another Christ in the world.
1: So we want to win the world for the Immaculata, to win the world for Christ.

Have you ever heard or been under the impression that science is the only way to know? What? The only way to know? Okay, then can you scientifically prove that? Huh? Because if you can't, we have a little dilemma. But let's not worry about the little ones. Let's talk about a big dilemma. God's existence. Today, many people don't believe in God's existence because modern science

exist? Love and justice exist. Do we know that? Yeah. Can we prove that scientifically? No. Because they are immaterial. They don't exist in the material universe. Let's get more particular to the matter at hand, or not matter at hand. God, a being outside of the physical universe, an immaterial being, does he exist? To say that science has disproved it is, well, not only impossible, but also not even scientific. If advocates of this position can't scientifically back up their claim, which they can't because science can't disprove what it can't study, then they are using a reasoning outside of the scientific method. Why all the confusion then? Because they are using scientific jargon to push a philosophic worldview, affirming precisely what they are denying. Knowledge of things outside science. So science may know all, but only all that pertains to the material universe. When it comes to God's existence, an immaterial being, the debate must turn to a field that studies immaterial beings, metaphysics. Otherwise, there is no debate at all.

Hail, Holy Queen, Mother of Mercy, our life, our sweetness, our hope. To thee do we cry, poor banished children of Eve. To thee do we sigh, mourning and weeping in this vale of tears. Turn then, most gracious Advocate, thine eyes of mercy toward us. And after this our exile, show unto us the blessed fruit of thy womb, Jesus. O clement, O loving, O sweet Virgin Mary, pray for us, O Holy Mother of God, that we may be made worthy of the promises of Christ. Amen.

0: Now, you put your legs back up here if you want to.
1: Yes.
0: Now, what do you have? What are you?
1: Down syndromes? 27 Down syndromes.
0: 27 what?
1: 27 chromosomes.
0: 47.
1: 47 chromosomes.
0: Who's your favorite Down syndrome?
1: Paulo Down syndrome.
0: Godbrothers?
1: Godbrothers.
0: Yes?
1: Yes.
0: Are you going anyplace else on vacation?
1: I'm going to Florida.
0: You're going to go to Florida?
1: This is summer. Yes.
0: Yeah?
1: Yes.
0: What do you do in Florida?
1: Well, I'm going to get me at the hot house. Sandcastles.
0: Go out to eat. Go to church.
2: Now, there's three things he brings with him when he comes to our house. And he's been coming to our house on the weekends for probably the last 16 years, I guess. But he brings a duffel bag with his clothes, several changes of clothes. He brings his shaving equipment, as he calls it. And he brings his office works.
0: After I think Moggy had babysat for us and we kind of started this, Sean kind of stayed with us. So in the beginning, you know, Moggy said, you don't have to do it again just because Sean is saying do it again. But it just evolved into a routine.
1: Mm-hmm.
0: You ready to go?
1: You ready to go? I miss you.
0: Tell Tom.
1: Be nice, Tom.
2: What are we going to do after church today?
1: Go out to eat.
2: Where are we going to go?
1: No,
2: we're not going to.
0: Part of Sean and Tom's relationship is this teasing, bantering.

0: And if you didn't know how much they love each other, sometimes you would think they hate each other.
1: Red Lobster?
2: We're not going to Red Lobster.
0: Tom and I start the morning, every morning, doing that little prayer ritual. Sometimes he'll take the book and he'll put it like right here, or he'll adjust it, you know, but he makes that adjustment, and then he can see and he can read. He can read the words. But he's so into the moment, where the rest of us have all the worries and the, you know, the worldly things that we carry with us on our shoulder. When Sean is there, that's where he is. When he's saying the rosary, that's where he is. In the morning when he says prayers with us and he's reading his book, he's not worried about what he's going to do 5 minutes from now or 10 minutes from now. It's about what he's doing at the moment. It's that thing all of us want. We just want to be accepted and loved and just the way we are. That's the important thing, just the way we are. You know, there isn't any qualification. You don't have to do anything.
3: All right, now that's unnecessary.
0: What was that?
3: I don't know what that was, but it's scary.
0: You have to know it and experience it to understand that what they bring to the world, it's not the same, but it's as important and as great a blessing. I mean, obviously, God doesn't make a junk, and so there has to be a gift hidden in this. You just might have to look for it with different eyes.
4: One more.
5: Happy Thanksgiving. Happy Thanksgiving.
0: Looking from the outside, people assume that we are doing such a good thing. You know, they look at us and they say, Megan and Sarah and Will are also good with Sean, and Amy and Tom always take Sean, and you know, gosh, that's so good. And it's like, I just want to shout out from the inside and say, you do not understand. Sean has blessed us 100-fold. I mean, my kids are better people because of Sean. So, you know, and I don't mean to get tearful, but he has blessed my whole family. Not just my kids, but my brothers. They just love Sean. So Thanksgiving Day, kind of the way that we have done it, we either gather at our house or we gather at the Rineys, and we kind of move back and forth, and this year it was at our house. One of the things he likes to think about being is a chef. And sometimes when Tom will call him a hoghead, that's kind of a funny nickname, and he'll say, don't call me a hoghead, that's ugly. Well, who are you? And he'll say, Chef Sean.
5: Please.
6: Johnny!
0: Give him
6: you
0: a kiss.
6: Girl.
0: Give him a kiss, Sean.
3: Who wiped your mouth?
1: I did.
3: You didn't do a good job.
1: Yes, I did.
3: Okay, give me a hug.
5: Yes, I did.
3: That's enough. Okay.
1: I got that, buddy. No way, buddy.
3: Get to work.
0: After Halloween, he starts planning the Thanksgiving meal, and he says it's going to have corn and green beans and potatoes and turkey and stuffing and, you know, pumpkin pie and all this. And he starts naming the menu. So Sarah decided this year she was going to make these little mini pies. And we're always looking for, when we're cooking, there are parts of cooking that I feel comfortable with him helping me to do. Usually it's stirring something. We look for things that he would be able to do. I put the napkins on, and then I say, Sean, you go put the forks on all the napkins. And then I'll put the knives on, and then I say, Sean, you go put the spoons by the knives. But he just has a way of loving you. You know, the way everybody wants to be loved. Without conditions. Without, you don't have to look a certain way, you don't have to be smart, you don't have to be rich. You don't.
5: Sean, come in the middle of the circle,
7: come here and stand up.
5: Get over here, Mom.
3: In the silence of our hearts, let each of us give thanks for all the many gifts that are ours.
0: You know, when Sean comes with you, he brings an innocence that the rest of us lose. You know, that we, because we see the world with a mind that's more developed, than Sean's. We're always carrying that with us. That's part of our perspective. But Sean sees everybody and every situation that he's in as, you know how you've always been told to live in the moment? That's what Sean does. Sean, do you want to say the rosary? Yes, yes. He always says yes, yes. Sean, do you want to go to church? Yes, yes. And then he'll start saying Nick and Katie, and he'll go through. In his mind, he just includes everybody, and he brings that vision that we all need to be able to have more of. You hungry?
4: Yeah, right.
0: Did you hear me talking about you?
4: Yeah, I'm talking about you.
0: I love you.
4: Yeah,
0: you love me so much?
4: Yeah,
0: I love you.
4: Yeah,
0: you want to go get lunch?
4: Yeah,
0: come on.
4: Yes.
0: Let's go.
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9: Family, a prayer that we pray together is a powerful prayer. So please pray together with me our EWTN family prayer. Today we pray in thanksgiving for the Mass. Most high and glorious God, we stand in awe of your generous love. For you devised a way to speak to us and to unite us poor creatures with yourself in the Holy Mass. Sanctify us through the Holy Sacrifice. 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Unite us more and more with yourself through Holy Communion. We praise you, we glorify you, and we thank you for the gift of the Holy Mass, which has nourished multitudes throughout the ages. Through Christ our Lord. Amen.
10: Behold the Lamb of God, who takes away the sins of the world. Take this, all of you, and eat of it, for this is my body, which will be given up for you. Take this, all of you, and drink from it, for this is the chalice of my blood, do this

0: In the name of the Father, and of the Son, and of the Holy Spirit,
1: Amen.
0: The grace of our Lord Jesus Christ, the love of God, and the communion of the Holy Spirit be with you all.
1: And with your spirit.
0: Brethren, on this holy feast day of St. Anthony of Padua, let us acknowledge our sins and so prepare ourselves to celebrate the sacred mysteries. I confess to Almighty God and to you, my brothers and sisters, that I have greatly sinned in my thoughts and in my words, in what I have done and what I have failed to do. Through my most grievous fault. Therefore, I ask the Blessed Mary, Ever Virgin, all the angels and saints, and you, my brothers and sisters, to pray for me to the Lord our God. May Almighty God have mercy on us, forgive us our sins, and bring us to everlasting life. Amen.

Let us pray. Almighty ever-living God, who gave St. Anthony of Padua to your people as an outstanding preacher and an intercessor in their need, grant that, with his assistance, as we follow the teachings of the Christian life, we may know your help in every trial. Through our Lord Jesus Christ, your Son, who lives and reigns with you,

0: In the unity of the Holy Spirit, God, forever and ever. Amen. Amen.
1: A reading from the letter of Paul to the Ephesians. Brothers, each of us has received God's favor in the measure in which Christ bestows it. It is He who gave apostles, prophets, evangelists, pastors, and teachers in roles of service for the faithful to build up the body of Christ, till we become one in faith and in the knowledge of God's Son, and form that perfect man, who is Christ, come to full stature. Let us then be children no longer, tossed here and there, carried about by every wind of doctrine that originates in human trickery and skill proposing error. Rather, let us profess the truth in love and grow to the full maturity of Christ the head.
2: There.

Jesus was revealed to the 11. He said to them, "Go into the world and proclaim the good news to all creation. The man who believes in it and accepts baptism will be saved. The man who refuses to believe in it will be condemned. Signs like these will accompany those who have professed their faith. They will use my name to expel demons. They will speak entirely new languages. They will be able to handle serpents. They will be able to drink deadly poison without harm. And the sick upon whom they lay their hands will recover." Then after speaking to them, the Lord Jesus was taken up into heaven and took his seat at God's right hand. The 11 went forth and preached everywhere. The Lord continued to work with them throughout and confirm the message through the signs which accompanied them.

In the last couple of years, we've seen a surge in Catholic converts and people coming back to the faith. And among these people of God who are returning or converting, many of them are the Gen Z generation. And you know, with those people, you've seen a very radical response. They're very vocal online. You know, they're not ashamed to proclaim Jesus Christ, to speak about their faith. But at the same time, as we learn today of this holy Saint Anthony of Padua, that God will often call us to more. Well, Saint Anthony of Padua gives us a good example of this, of how to grow in faith and love of God, and to how to walk by faith, not by sight, when God calls us to more. So he is an inspiration for all of us. So here, St. Anthony of Padua, you know, he was born August 15th, 1195. You know, he is from Portugal. At a very early age, you know, he was already moved to prayer and to study. About the age of 15, he joined the Augustinians. And, you know, everybody know that he would be a great priest. Here's a devout young man, you know, committed to God. And then for him, he would enjoy study. He was an academic, eventually becoming a scripture scholar. Well, over the years, as an Augustinian priest, a very committed and faithful one day he heard of some martyrs' remains passing through the city. And, you know, here, Anthony, he was named at that time, his name was Ferdinand. He was known as Ferdinand of Lisbon. So here he is, Ferdinand, and they are processing the remains of some Franciscan martyrs. And upon seeing this, he was inspired. He was inspired to take on a call of martyrdom and to join this new movement of friars who are living the gospel radically and literally. And there he inquired with the Franciscans who were carrying the remains. You know, he learned about St. Francis of Assisi, a little more deeper knowledge of him. And so he wanted to take up his cross and live the gospel as Francis was doing it. And so he asked for permission from his superior to leave the order. Of course, they didn't want to lose such a holy man as this. Eventually, they let him go. He joined a friary there in Portugal called St. Anthony, named after St. Anthony of the Desert. And that's when he went from Ferdinand to Anthony. So here he is now living with the friars, and still this desire of martyrdom is burning in him. So they sent him out to go and preach in northern Africa. Well, it didn't work out so well for him. He ended up getting sick, then going by sea to going back. Well, there was a huge storm, and the boat sailed to Italy, to Sicily, and there from Sicily, the minister general of the area invited him to go to the chapter of Mats, and at the chapter of Mats, St. Francis would be there, and also thousands of friars. This is where the friars come together. And on Pentecost, they were, you know, usually you do these elections, meetings, you make decisions of the order in these large chapter meetings. So he went to that, and then Francis assigned him to northern Italy. And there in northern Italy, he began his service there as a contemplative in prayer,
and also doing very humble tasks, like cleaning and maintaining the hermitage he was living at. Well, you know, no, he didn't tell anybody that he was this scholar, that about his academic achievements. He never boasted about any of that. Well, one day he was invited to an ordination of some Franciscans and Dominicans. The bishop was there, and they had someone who was scheduled to preach. Well, this priest did not show up. So they began asking around for volunteers, and everybody was just kind of ignoring it. And then they looked at him, and they said, "You preach." Well, knowing that he was only 27 years old, they didn't think he had much experience. So they said, "Just, hey, just preach something simple." Well, there he goes. And there he preaches. And he astounds everybody. Everybody's just like blown away by his knowledge of the scriptures, but his knowledge of Jesus and the Son of God. And they're so impressed that, you know, of course, now they revere him as a great preacher. And from then on, you know, his fame spreads all over. But Anthony was very humble. You know, he didn't let this get to him. It didn't build his ego. You know, he was a man of faith. And then, you know, so he would go on starting to preach. And eventually, Francis would catch up to him, St. Francis, and wrote him a little note and instructed him to now form the brothers in academics, in scripture. And he would write this letter, he said, "To my little bishop." That's what St. Francis called him, his little bishop. He says, "Instruct the brothers in scripture, you know, but do not extinguish the spirit of prayer and devotion. So remain faithful to your prayer." And that he did, and he did it well. Eventually, he himself would become a minister general of a province there. And then, you know, going about as preaching, you know, going place to place and touching hearts. He was very influential in overcoming different heresies. And, you know, there were times when he was preaching and, you know, he was very humble. He knew who he was in the Lord. He knew what his limitations were, his weaknesses, but he also knew his strengths. So, you know, going to these different places to preach, most people welcomed him, accepted him. Well, he came to one town and they didn't want to hear him. So he says, "Okay, fine." So in faith, he says, "Well, I'll go preach over there. I'll go down to the lake nearby, the pond. And I'll preach to the fishes." So he did.

And then the fishes started jumping up from the water. You know, they were so excited to hear about the Creator, about Jesus, you know, the Son of God. And so here, then, you know, he's, of course, going around, and he met a lot of people. People were touched by his words and his presence. And eventually he'd run into a man, a very wealthy one. And this gentleman, he did not believe in the real presence of Jesus in the Blessed Sacrament. And St. Anthony, you know, tried to convince him, but he was so stubborn as a mule. And the man, he owned a mule, and he was on a mule. And so Anthony said, well, okay, I'll make you believe that this is real. He says, okay, you bring your mule, and I will show you that your mule will reverence the Blessed Sacrament. You know, I'll bring the Blessed Sacrament to your mule, and he will reverence it. And the man says, okay, yeah, if my mule will reverence the Blessed Sacrament, I will believe. So the man says, okay, I'm going to starve my mule for 3 days and make him really hungry. And then I'm going to put hay there. And so I'll put hay, and he'll be so hungry that he'll immediately go to the hay and not to the Blessed Sacrament. So the day came, he brought the hay, St. Anthony fasted. And there, you know, St. Anthony was carrying the Blessed Sacrament on him. There was a stack of hay. Here comes the mule. And the mule does not go to the hay. He goes to the Blessed Sacrament instead. In front of St. Anthony, the mule bows down right there. You know? And so, you know, this would continue on. And, you know, St. Anthony, you know, he was so committed to prayer and devotion to the child Jesus. And eventually, you know, he would get to hold the Christ child in his arms. And, you know, this was a very profound and meaningful moment for him. And so St. Anthony, he passes in June 13th, 1231. And not long after, they make him a saint. And this was a result of his holy reputation and his preaching and the many people whose lives were touched through God's word being proclaimed by him. So we look at now at the life of St. Anthony. Here is a man who is all faith. God, of course, touched his heart when he saw the martyrs. Now, and this was his desire to give myself more. And now taking on a more radical life, that of St. Francis. And that's what the Lord often calls us to, is to more. He says, well, how could I do more, especially if we're already doing a lot? Well, St. Anthony shows us the faith. He shows us how, he says, believing God, trusting in God, and taking the step of faith. You know, if we're having trouble trusting the Lord and believing him, well, just ask him for help. He says, God, help me to trust you. Help me to walk in faith, not by sight. And he will help you. And out there, you know, I mentioned young people, Gen Z people, is that, I mean, this is inspiring to see you all proclaiming the truths of the faith, you know, to going out there boldly. The church needs vocations. You know, we need more priests. You know, people are not lining up outside the doors of the chancery of dioceses or monasteries or friaries or, you know, priories or whatever. I mean, there's no long line. You know, we need more priests and religious. And God may be moving your heart to do more and to take on a vocation. You know, this is a way of dying to ourselves. St. Anthony desired to be a martyr, to die for Jesus. You know, there is something called white martyrdom, where maybe we don't give our blood, but we die to ourselves for love of God, giving our entire life for him. In as a religious, professing the vows of poverty, chastity, and obedience. And this, in doing that, we are professing to live the gospel life radically like Jesus Christ. So if God is tugging your heart right there, it's time to say yes. And to answer the call,

Lord will provide everything you need. He says, well, I'm weak. You know, I don't have everything necessary, the skills, you know, the holiness. Well, he'll provide for your weakness. Remember what he tells St. Paul, my grace is sufficient for you, for my strength is made perfect in weakness. So wherever you're at this day, if it's not religious life your call, God is still calling you to more intense prayer, to more charity of giving of yourself. You know, people need God's love these days. There's a lot of hurt in the world. There's many wounded people, people in pain, interiorly, physically, people searching for love and often going to the wrong places for it. They need God's love. And God calling you to be the instrument of it. And maybe you're not a gifted preacher like St. Anthony, but we could all preach by our actions. In fact, that's what St. Anthony tells us. He says, speak the word, but live it by your actions. So now, as God calls you, he's calling us closer to himself. And what we need to recognize is he's calling us deeper into the mysteries of his life. That means we're going to pass through his life, go through his life more profoundly. You know, and as we do that, our prayer will be more intimate. We will know Jesus' love more. But it takes a response. And it takes a step of faith. So we pray that St. Anthony, that he pray for us, but that we can be inspired by example and to go out there and do more for love of Jesus Christ and for the salvation of souls. God bless you all.

0: As Christians called to share the life of God and praying in the name of Jesus, the High Priest of our faith, we place our needs before our Heavenly Father.
1: That the Church may follow where Christ is led and find all its hope and his glory in heaven. We pray to the Lord. That our Holy Father may bear fruit that will endure in the work of evangelization. We pray to the Lord. For all here present and for those who have asked for our prayers, that the Lord may increase our trust in his love and providential care. We pray to the Lord. For married couples, that they may grow in mutual love and reflect that love in their family life and service of others. We pray to the Lord. For those who have died, that Jesus, who laid down his life for the flock, may bring them home to the Father's house. We pray to the Lord.
0: Father of might and power, every good and perfect gift comes down to us from you. Implant in our hearts the love of your name, increase our zeal for your service, nourish what is good in us, and tend it with watchful care. We make our prayer through Christ our Lord. Amen.

0: Pray, brethren, that my sacrifice and yours may be acceptable to God, the Almighty Father.
1: May the Lord accept the sacrifice at your hands, for the praise and glory of his name, for our good and of all of his holy church.
0: May the sacrifice which we gladly present on the feast day of Blessed Anthony of Padua be pleasing to you, O God, for taught by him we too give ourselves entirely to you in praise. Through Christ our Lord.
1: Amen.
0: The Lord be with you.
1: And with your spirit.
0: Lift up your hearts.
1: We lift them up to the Lord.
0: Let us give thanks to the Lord our God.
1: It is right and just.
0: It is truly right and just, our duty and our salvation, always and everywhere to give you thanks, Lord, Holy Father, Almighty and Eternal God, through Christ our Lord. For as on the festival of St. Anthony of Padua, you bid your church rejoice. So too, you strengthen her by the example of his holy life. Teach her by his words of preaching and keep her safe in answer to his prayers. And so, with the company of angels and saints, we sing the hymn of your praise, as without end we acclaim.

You are indeed holy, O Lord, and all you have created rightly gives you praise. For through your Son, our Lord Jesus Christ, by the power and working of the Holy Spirit, you give life to all things and make them holy. And you never cease to gather a people to yourself, so that from the rising of the sun to its setting, a pure sacrifice may be offered to your name. Therefore, O Lord, we humbly implore you, by the same Spirit, graciously make holy these gifts we have brought to you for consecration, that they may become the body and blood of your Son, our Lord Jesus Christ, at whose command we celebrate these mysteries. For on the night he was betrayed, he himself took bread, and giving you thanks, he said the blessing, broke the bread, and gave it to his disciples, saying, "Take this, all of you, and eat of it, for this is my body."

In a similar way, when supper was ended, he took the chalice, and giving you thanks, he said the blessing, and gave the chalice to his disciples, saying, "Take this, all of you, and drink from it, for this is the chalice of my blood, the blood of the new and eternal covenant, which will be poured out for you and for many for the forgiveness of sins. Do this in memory of me."

Therefore, O Lord, as we celebrate the memorial of the saving passion of your Son, his wondrous resurrection and ascension into heaven, and as we look forward to his second coming, we offer you in thanksgiving this holy and living sacrifice. Look, we pray, upon the oblation of your church, and recognizing the sacrificial victim by whose death you will to reconcile us to yourself. Grant that we, who are nourished by the body and blood of your Son and filled with his Holy Spirit, may become one body, one spirit in Christ. May you make of us an eternal offering to you, so that we may obtain an inheritance with your elect, especially with the most blessed Virgin Mary, Mother of God, with blessed Joseph, her spouse, with your blessed apostles and glorious martyrs, with Saint Anthony of Padua, and with all the saints on whose constant intercession in your presence we rely for unfailing help. May the sacrifice of our reconciliation, we pray, O Lord, advance the peace and salvation of all the world. Be pleased to confirm in faith and charity your pilgrim church on earth with your servant Leo, our Pope, and Stephen, our bishop, the older bishops, all the clergy, and the entire people you have gained for your road. Listen graciously to the prayers of this family, whom you have summoned before you. In your compassion, O merciful Father, gather to yourself all your children scattered throughout the world, to our departed brothers and sisters, and to all who are pleasing to you at their passing from this life. Give kind admittance to your kingdom. There we hope to enjoy forever the fullness of your glory, through Christ our Lord, through whom you bestow on the world all that is good.

0: At the Savior's command, informed by divine teaching, we dare to say, Our Father, who art in heaven, hallowed be thy name. Thy kingdom come, thy will be done, on earth as it is in heaven. Give us this day our daily bread, and forgive us our trespasses, as we forgive those who trespass against us. And lead us not into temptation, but deliver us from evil. Deliver us, Lord, we pray, from every evil. Graciously grant peace in our days, that by the help of your mercy, we may be always free from sin and safe from all distress, as we await the blessed hope and the coming of our Savior, Jesus Christ. For the kingdom, the power, and the glory are yours, now and forever. Lord Jesus Christ, who said to your apostles, Peace I leave you, my peace I give you, look not on our sins, but on the faith of your church, and graciously grant her peace and unity in accordance with your will, who live and reign forever and ever.
1: Amen.
0: The peace of the Lord be with you always.
1: Amen.

Behold the Lamb of God, behold him who takes away the sins of the world. Blessed are those called to the supper of the Lamb. Lord, I am not worthy that you should enter under my roof, but only say the word and my soul shall be healed.

For those who cannot now receive Jesus in the Blessed Sacrament, we offer the following prayer. O my Jesus, I believe that Thou art truly present in the most blessed sacrament. I love Thee above all things, and I desire to possess Thee within my soul. Since I am now unable to receive Thee sacramentally, come at least spiritually into my heart. I embrace Thee as being already there, and unite myself wholly to Thee. Never, never permit me to be separated from Thee. Amen.

0: May Almighty God bless you, the Father, the Son, and the Holy Spirit.
1: Amen.
0: Go in peace, glorifying the Lord by your life.
1: Thanks be to God.

0: Let us pray. Through Christ the teacher, O Lord, instruct those you feed with Christ the living bread, that on the feast day of Blessed Anthony of Padua, they may learn your truth and express it in works of charity. Through Christ our Lord.
1: Amen.
0: The Lord be with you.

Saint Michael, the Archangel, defend us in battle. Be our protection against the wickedness and snares of the devil. May God rebuke him, we humbly pray. And do thou, O Prince of the heavenly hosts, by the power of God, cast into hell Satan and all the evil spirits who prowl about the world seeking the ruin of souls. Amen.

0: Prayer for vocations. God our Father, who wills that all men be saved and come to the knowledge of your truth, we beg you to send laborers into your harvest and grant them grace to speak your word with all boldness, so that your word may spread and be glorified, and all nations may know you, the only God, and him whom you have sent, Jesus Christ, your Son, our Lord. Amen. Our Lady, Queen of the Americas, Mary, Mother of the Franciscan Missionaries of the Eternal Word, pray for us.
1: An imprimatur is a license from a bishop allowing the printing of a book. It comes from the Latin meaning, let it be printed, and is often used with the term nihil obstat, meaning nothing hinders. The nihil obstat certifies the contents of a book are not contrary to Catholic faith or morals.

the year 750 AD. During the consecration of the holy sacrifice of the Mass, a priest in Lanciano, Italy, who doubts the real presence of Jesus Christ in the Holy Eucharist, is stunned when the host transforms into human flesh and the wine transforms into human blood. The blood then coagulates into five drops, which are said to represent the five wounds of Christ. In 1971, the miracle of Lanciano is confirmed by modern science. The conserved flesh is found to be cardiac muscle tissue, and the blood is human, type AB positive, the same found in other Eucharistic miracles.

0: Welcome to the series Fathers for Good. I'm Father Francis Bustillo, a Salesian of Don Bosco.
1: And I'm Frank Padilla,
0: a committed Catholic lay leader.
1: Thank you,
0: and
1: Father.
0: We're here in the busy city of Makati, in the metropolis of Manila. It is the commercial district of the whole Philippines. We've been discussing about how the conversion to Christ reconnects us to the basic community of the family and even to the larger community of the so-called local church. And we realize, and we would wish to deepen in this episode, that this reinsertion to the communities, whether domestic and nuclear, or to the parochial or the church, it means that I am just not there for sharing whatever time, fraternal life, but somehow I find that we are also given gifts of the Holy Spirit so that we may really be, we could call, ministers to each other, ministering to each other in the family, ministering to each other in our community of the parish. These gifts we have seen in the Vatican II renewal to be called charisms. I realized in the little study I did on charisms that this was a very wonderful rediscovery of the Church Fathers in the Second Vatican Council. In trying to go back to the sources, whether it is the Scripture or the Fathers of the Church, the Fathers of the Council realized that the Church is not made up only of the hierarchy, the institution, the Pope, the bishops, the priests, but that every individual Christian being baptized, as you have said, is a priest, a prophet, and a servant. And in order to be able to bring about their priestly office, their prophetic office, their kingly office, they're offered by the Spirit His gifts called charisms. Actually, the charisms had been there when we've been baptized, Frank. Mm. It's not something that we only receive because of a conversion to Jesus. But rather, it comes out like this, that because I turned myself to the Lord, and I'm committed to have this relationship with Him within the community called the body of Christ, the church, the committed Christian rediscovers that it's not just my talent, my greatness, or that I bring to this church. It's a Spirit that has given me charisms because I could really use them for the good of the church. Mm-hmm. It's kind of, He gave me an equipment. Let me put a little bit of a kind of a image on this. If I were a dentist, I would have dental equipments. If I were, let's say, a carpenter, I would have my saw and hammer. If I were, let's say, an engineer, I might even have my implements for bring about structures and so forth and so on. You could not imagine a dentist with a saw and a hammer.
1: I wouldn't want to be the patient.
0: That's very true. So, if God gives me this ministry as a priest or as a prophet or as a servant in the church, He would equip me with charisms. That's why even the ecclesial groups, they are charismatic, quote-unquote, mm-hmm. in nature. But I believe also the institutional church, the Pope, the bishops, the priests, they have their charismatic gift of leading, of administering, of being the apostle for the church. So all of us are gifted. All of us are enabled by this Holy Spirit. And that shows that it's not just us. It's really the Holy Spirit given to us in baptism that enables us to minister to each other. Precisely this is brought to the fore, because now I recognize Christ. Had I not recognized Christ, it would be very difficult even to find the Spirit in me and the gifts that He has given me. Instead, because I now recognize Jesus and I see him in his body, the church, then it is there and within that context that the Spirit raises my consciousness. Hey, you've got so much that I've given, and so you can really give your best to this community. Did it become your experience yourself in this conversion? You realize that you're not just called to be a better father or a better husband in the family, but you felt that your support group of other men and other household of families of faith was crucial to your growth in the Spirit.
1: Yes, Father. In fact, when the Lord touched my heart and brought me to transformation, of course, that was a process, and I needed all of those other brothers, the men, to help me out. But one thing that he really planted in my heart was a great desire to share that good news with others. Mm. I received the good news, and it radically transformed my life. So I want others to receive the good news as well. And of course, as we've been talking about family also, and family is important to me, but I also realized that it's not just what you do within the confines of the home or with your children, wherever they are, but they go out into a world that is very dangerous,
0: inimical.
1: Or antagonistic or inimical. And so it is not just that I take care of my family, but I have to do my share in trying to make that world a better place.
0: Right.
1: And in making that world a better place, it's not so much, let's look at the environment, let's look at poverty. Of course, that's all part of it. But let's see what we can do in order to change the hearts and minds of people, especially of the men, you know, just as what God had done in my life. And as I was growing in my life in the Lord, I also became very much aware that we are into spiritual warfare. And as you do the work of evangelization, then you come against the strongholds of Satan, whom the scriptures say the whole world is under the dominion of the evil one. But it also has to do with my manliness, because, Father, men are warriors. Men take territory. Men go to war. Of course, sometimes they do it because of women, Helen of Troy, but it's the men who go to war. And I'm fascinated with this, that here I am, I've experienced transformation in Christ. I've been brought from out of darkness into the Lord's marvelous light. I've been brought from out of the dominion of the enemy into a life in Christ. I still have a long way to go, but a life in Christ. And I am called to also share that good news with many others. So if you were to ask me what do I think that particular charism that the Holy Spirit has given me, I believe it's the charism for evangelization. And it resonates so much with me, the commission of our Lord Jesus, when he says, yes,

0: Mark 16:15, go into the whole world and proclaim the good news to all of creation. Or another version of that is Matthew 28:19, go and make disciples of all the nations. I think this fits well with male spirituality. We're to go out there, we're to take territory, we're going to win people, we're going to come against the enemy, and I just feel wonderful that I am so privileged to have been given a charism where I can participate in the very work of Christ. What a privilege it is.
1: He was an evangelist.
0: As an evangelist.
1: He was a preacher. He was above all a man who was bringing the good news to the hearts of others. And he was always instructing. He was always teaching. That's why he was even called rabbi.
0: Mm.
1: And you feel that that's what the gift of the Spirit was to you from baptism. But you know, it took time.
0: There.
1: It took time to rediscover it. And then you realize that really, this is what you hold on to. It's not just you. It's a Spirit that is in you through this gift. And I believe that the Holy Scriptures say much about this, especially in the early Christian communities. St. Paul recognizes that not everybody's cut to be an apostle.
0: Mm-hmm.
1: Not everybody's cut to be a healer. Not everybody's supposed to speak in tongues. And I think the letter to the Corinthians, the first letter to the Corinthians, is really based on the experience of Paul that there was no order in his church because they did not realize that the charisms that they possessed and that each one was trying to think that he was a better man for the other. They were living already in the life of the Spirit, but pride took into their hearts again. And that's why St. Paul says, you know, charisms doesn't make us spiritual people.
0: Mm.
1: Charisms and the gifts of the Spirit doesn't mean that we're holy.
0: Mm.
1: Oh, we could be called charismatic. We could be called given the gifts of the Spirit, but that has to make us spiritual men or women. And that's why in that letter, in 1 Corinthians 12, he shows the list of these charisms. He comes up with 1 Corinthians 13, and he says, you know what makes this charism spiritual? Mm. It's when you do it out of love. Really out of love. Because you can have all the tongues of men and of angels, but without love, you're a booming gong, right? You can even give your body. You can even give everything to the poor. But without love, merits you nothing.
0: Mm-hmm.
1: It's love that makes us grow in the life of the Spirit. But the charisms equip us to show that love. And you're showing that love of God by bearing the good news. And you're saying, it seems to be a charism that other men could rediscover if they have met the Lord. They could really rediscover, I might have also this gift. So we ask you, televiewers, we ask you out there, especially the men, discover the charism that the Spirit has given you. Because you are not on your own. In the life of your conversion to Jesus Christ, you are not just by yourself. The Spirit is with you. That charism is meant to assist you to really bring about that life of the Spirit to others around you. If you're reconnected with your family, if you've been reconnected to the church, it's because also a mission that you have to do for them. So be with us. We'll just take a short break and we will continue with this theme of charism and ministry in the church.
0: This Fathers for Good.
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Hello, friends, and welcome to another episode of The Crux of the Matter. I'm Father Wade Menezes of the Fathers of Mercy. In this segment, I'd like to talk about the divinity of Jesus Christ. Jesus Christ is one person.

a divine person, precisely because he is the second person of the Most Holy Trinity. But within his one divine personage or divine personhood, Jesus has two natures, human and divine. So while it would be incorrect to say that Jesus Christ is a human person, it is correct to say that he is a divine person with both a divine nature and a human nature. A human nature, in fact, that is just like our own in every way but sin. The theological phrase hypostatic union is the term we use to describe the substantial unity of the divine and human natures in the one divine person of Jesus Christ. This doctrine was proclaimed at the Council of Chalcedon in 451 AD and rightfully stomped out both the Nestorian and Monophysite heresies. While Nestorianism denied the real unity of the two natures of Christ, Monophysitism denied the real distinction between them. In short, the doctrine of the hypostatic union protects Christological orthodoxy against heterodox views that deny the substantial unity of the divine and human natures in Christ, or which, on the other hand, deny their distinction. To sum this all up, then, Jesus Christ is one person, a divine person. He has two natures, a divine nature and a human nature. We believe that the divine and human natures remain distinct in Christ, yet are united in the person of the eternal Word of God. And that's the crux of the matter. Thank you for joining us.

0: Welcome back to Fathers for Good. We were just discussing, Frank, that we need to recognize the charisms of the Spirit in us, in the life of Christ that is converting us towards a true devotion towards the Father. He reinserts us in community, and therefore He allows us to be involved in His work for the kingdom. But allowing us that, it's not on our own. We have the gifts of the Spirit. I was very much struck about your gift of evangelization, and specifically for the renewal of family life. It brought me back in the year of my ordination, on the day of my ordination. I had this good priest that told me, you know, Francis, it's not enough to be a priest. It's very important to be the priest that God wants you to be. So it's not important just to be ordained. That's a sacrament, but that's a moment. But what God is going to shape of you as His priest through the priestly ministry, that's very important. And so I said, Father, advise me. What will I do? So He said, when you lie down on that floor and the whole community is asking for the Holy Spirit to come upon you through the intercession of all those saints that will be named, you ask one gift, one charism. So I said, what is that gift? What is that charism? The thing that God would enable you to really give yourself to the community, to the church, to the people He would send you. So I was obedient to that suggestion. And so I really lied down on that floor together with other ordinandi. And I said, God, I don't want to hear all of the saints. I only want to hear Your voice. Give me a clear indication of what You want out of this priesthood. So I asked for the gift. You know what? I felt in my heart, He said, I give You my word. You're Frank, I'm Francis. We're having this meeting together for this male spirituality series. And more I realize we're kindred in spirit. I also was given the gift of word. I never thought I would be teaching. I thought I would be amidst the poor. I would be there in the worst places where the poor are. Never had a day, never had a night even to sleep in that kind of Salesian community. But in my first year of priesthood, I was so happy with these kids. I was so happy with the persons I was engaged with in my ministry. And then here comes my superior and says, you go and study. Why? You're going to be a teacher. Oh, yeah. So he equipped me. He equipped me with training for that word. And since that time that I started to teach, I tell you, the Lord never failed. Never failed that this was an effective word. I realized that the charism is not just being charismatic. It's not as if I was slain by the Spirit and that's it. But it is a tremendous responsibility to cooperate with that gift and to use it, not for my own good, not even for my own, let's say, fame or glory, but it's for the kingdom, for the sake of the church. In fact, that is very important to recognize, my dear televiewers, that the charism is not meant for us. It's for the building up of the church. We see also in St. Paul's letter, especially to the Romans, that the church is like a body, correct? It's a body with many parts.
1: Many parts.
0: The eye cannot say to the foot, I don't need you. Or the foot cannot say, I don't need the ears. How could you hear? How could you see? How could you walk? Though of different parts, they all blend into one. And the blending is to bring about a healthy body. And above all, an effective body to share the goodness of God, the giftedness of God to the others. So if I have my hands, if I have my eyes, if I have my feet and my ears, they cannot be saying, I'm the best, I'm the best, I'm the best. Everyone has his role. Everyone has his share. I'm sure in your life and ministry of evangelization, did you find out that every man that you have tried to evangelize would become an evangelizer?
1: No.
0: No?
1: No.
0: What did it turn out to be?
1: Actually, Father, there are those who will really go out on mission to the boondocks and encounter such great difficulties. But there are also the simple workers who prepare the venue before everyone else comes, sweeps the floor, fixes the chair. And that's as much a gift for service in the church.
0: Humble service.
1: Humble service. They are lofty, they are humble, but all are so important. And it's so wonderful because it is the body of Christ where, as you said, there are ears, there are hands, there are fingers, but all coming together as the one body to do the one work, building up the church in order to be of service to the world. And of course, Paul tells us in 1 Corinthians 12 that there, in verse 4, that there are different kinds of spiritual gifts, but the same Spirit. And in verse 7, to each individual, the manifestation of the Spirit is given for some benefit. Father, it's just so inspiring for me to say that each one of you has a service, because before we, especially the men, you know, we're not very spiritual when we're out there in the world, that we need to realize that, yes, you
0: have a mission.
1: And you probably have never evangelized anyone. You never preached. You never did any service in the church. But I'm giving you a gift. Now, what's important is you discover that gift, you know, that I've given you, so that you can fully participate in the life of the church and fulfill the mission that you have given.
0: Right.
1: And this is what we experience, Father, in community, because you bring so many of the different gifts together, and each one is so important. You know, the very first gift here of wisdom is so important for the leaders, of course, even for the fathers, for their families.
0: Right.
1: Because wisdom, as we know, is not just knowing a lot of things. Many people in the world know a lot of things. They can go from the encyclopedia and all of that, but wisdom is something else. It is looking at a particular situation and putting the mind of God. What does God want to happen in this particular situation? So here, Father, all of those different gifts, and I've seen in the community that people have been called to be administrators. If not, the community cannot run well. There are those who are experts at raising funds. Unfortunately, we cannot send out those missionaries without funds.
0: Yes.
1: At times, that is my frustration, Father. And I ask the Lord, why do you make it so hard? Why don't you just bring your angels and bring these missionaries on angels' wings into this foreign area? And his answer is always the same. You have to buy a ticket. So the financial people are important. There are the people who have been given a heart for the poor.
0: Right.
1: And we're supposed to help build the church of the poor. You know? And all of these things come together, Father. And it's so wonderful to

0: You see, when brethren really discover their gifts and they begin to share of themselves within the life of community, so that each and every aspect of that life is being covered.
1: Yes.
0: And it, and the body begins to do an effective work.
1: Right.
0: Because the Holy Spirit is really being manifested in the lives of these brethren.
1: And that tells us that there is no lofty or humble service. There is service. And that means there's love. I go back to this, that it requires also on our part, when we meet the Lord and we are engaged in allowing the Spirit to lead us, we have to discern. As you said, it's so difficult for men to listen to their hearts, to go deeper to the internal dimensions of life. If we don't discern our gifts, we would be putting our feet on top of the other. We would be jealous. We would be thinking, why am I given only a lowly job? Why is my service always just sweeping the floor? And I feel bad about this. Why am I not a preacher? Why am I not an administrator? Why am I not an apostle? Why am I not this? But it's not why am I not. It's what have I got that the Lord has enabled so that I could really be an able contributor to the life of the community. If this discernment really happens and it brings about the right ministry and the right gift for the work of the church, of the family, there will be love. Mm. There would be complementarity. There would be appreciation of each other, respect, and real understanding of us, the dignity of the person, is not in what he does, but in why he does it. Mm-hmm. It's not how much one does, but how well one does it. It's really the love, not so much the labor that God wants. So saying, our gifts are meant for us to love more. And love is the way to grow in the spiritual life. And let me end again with the blessing of Almighty God, the Father, the Son, and the Holy Spirit.
0: Amen. Amen.
1: Fathers for Good, thank you for listening to us.
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Next time, we'll welcome Deacon Michael and Jean Nixon, former Hare Krishnas, to share what led them home to the Catholic Church. 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

0: Hi, this is Dr. Anthony Rizzi with the Institute for Advanced Physics, here to talk to you about Faith Matters. And today I want to talk to you about justice, an element of justice. And that is, we should care about our fellow man beyond just, how is it hurting me? We should care about how it's affecting the entire community. Is there slander going on? Is there things going on about people that is damaging their reputation, for example, is an area in which we just kind of clam up and we don't try to correct it because we don't really, it's not my problem, but it is my problem. And the answer to God's question, am I my brother's keeper, is yes, indeed, I am my brother's keeper. And that means that it's not just, as the common saying says, does it pick my pocket, does it break my leg? That's not the only, those lower elements of human nature is not all that matters. What matters is whether you're playing your role in the community. Now, all of us have a role in the community to fix this or that problem, but at the very least, we can pray and recognize the problem and then pray to God that the problem can be reconciled by the people that can handle and deal with the problem, and maybe talk to someone who can handle and deal with the problem, but never just say, that's his business, he can do whatever he wants. That's a form of hatred or a form of apathy. You know, often it's said that the opposite of love is not hatred, but apathy. And we can't have apathy toward our fellow man. We have to love our fellow man. So the bottom line is to recognize and then ask, in prayer at least, for these things to be rectified, because it's a bigger aspect of the community that we're all a part of. Thank you very much for listening. This has been Faith Matters.
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2: Due to the nature of the following program, viewer discretion is advised.

0: Welcome back. Here we are in chapter 9, talking about celibacy and religious life. Now, if you'd like to have a great debate at a party, or maybe get some blank looks, or make people feel uncomfortable at a family reunion, try starting a conversation like this. Man, isn't celibacy awesome? I mean, really, though, to put it simply, a celibate for the kingdom promises not to marry in this world in order to be more perfectly devoted to God here, but really pointing to the next world, like a priest or a religious sister. Now, in this oversexed world, tons of people think that love equals sex. So when it comes to celibates, they think, those poor people, they're not having sex, they must not have love, and they must not be happy. And some people think it's pretty weird, kind of like the vampires Jason talked about earlier, or Jason and Crystallina's chastity, even. But often the biggest argument against celibacy is, how can it be fair to make them live alone and choose God over sex? But the idea that's missed is that celibacy for the kingdom is chosen by those whom God calls it to. And while celibates are not married to a person, they are married to God and His church of nearly like 1 billion people, so they're certainly not alone. Now, the normal vocation for people in this world is marriage, and that's why John Paul II called celibacy for the kingdom an exceptional calling. And that means it's a vocation from God, but the sacrifice to give up a life of earthly marriage and family is not a dismissal of their sexuality. It's actually a call to love and service of the church in a unique way that highlights the beauty of marriage. Well, how is that, you would say? Well, because of the fact that they sacrifice marriage themselves in order to focus more on God while making a gift of themselves to the church, which is filled with people who are, like us, married. So, some people think that celibacy is unnatural because sex is natural, so why not have it? But just because celibacy is exceptional does not mean it's unnatural. Actually, it's a supernatural embrace. It's a gift to God and a gift from God that reminds a person to hunger for their union with Him even more than they hunger for union with another human being. See, celibacy is not about ignoring one's sexual desires, but about channeling all of one's sexual energy into a pure gift of self to Christ and the church. Their gift reminds all of us that God does not call us to repression, but to integration. Isn't that right, Jason?
1: Yeah, I think a lot of people hear the word celibacy and they just think you're repressing your sexuality and how unhealthy and you're, you know, gonna go neurotic. A good example of this is when the sexual abuse scandals arose in the church some time ago. It was a terrible tragedy, obviously, but the way the media covered it is they treated it like as if celibacy caused the scandal. That, man, see, if they didn't make all those priests be celibate, then none of them would have done these things to the children. It's all caused by celibacy. But are they nuts? If you really think this through, celibacy does not cause perversion. For example, if you've ever seen on TV, let's say we're sitting around watching TV and a news flash comes on that a girl has been abducted by a sexual predator. Keep an eye out for license plate, whatever. And then 10 minutes later, they show the policeman, they've apprehended the convict, and they take him in, they arrest him, and we're watching it, we're like, sweet, they saved the girl, man. That guy needs to just be taken off the street. And as he's getting pushed into the police car, I say to Brian and Crystal, you know what that guy needs? That guy needs a wife. Crystal, you've got an older sister. She's a nice girl. She's still single. Why don't we hook him up?

0: Are you insane? Marriage does not cure perversion, nor does celibacy cause perversion. And sex doesn't cure lust. Even abstinence doesn't cure lust. The only thing that truly cures lust is the virtue of purity and the grace of God working in your life. And so celibacy isn't about rejecting your sexuality. It's about acknowledging the gift that your sexuality is, but offering it up to God. It's an integration of your sexuality. And what you do is you forego that great good for an even greater good, the sake of the kingdom of God. And in Matthew chapter 19, Christ talks about this to the apostles, and he says, there are eunuchs who have made themselves eunuchs for the sake of the kingdom of heaven. He who is able to receive this, let him receive it. Now, what is a eunuch? You probably don't have a lot of eunuchs running around at your high school. You don't go to the cafeteria and say, yeah, that table's where all the jocks sit, and that's where the cheerleaders sit, and the goths, you know, they sit over there, and the eunuchs, they sit at that table near the soda machine. Where are these eunuchs? Eunuchs were something in the Old Testament, especially. And what they were, they were celibate people. They were incapable of having intercourse, and so their job in the kingdom of Israel was to serve and to guard the king's bride. And so when Jesus is talking about eunuchs for the sake of the kingdom of heaven, if a eunuch was a celibate who served the bride of the king, who's our king? Christ the king. Who's the bride of Christ? The church. Who are the celibates who serve and guard the bride of Christ? The church. It's the priests who offer up their lives of celibacy as a gift for the church. And you may be thinking, well, Jason, you know, that theology is really nice, but, you know, can we just get real? Look, I can't imagine not having sex. That's the big problem. And I think the media says, you know, well, sex is essential for life. You know, kind of like Brian was saying, it's like oxygen. And if you don't have it, you just can't have joy in your life. But you look at the examples, Pope John Paul II, Mother Teresa, their lives are a sign that there's so much more to this life. And what really brings joy isn't simply pleasure. It's love, pouring yourself out as a total gift. And some people could argue, well, you know, if the church would just lighten up this whole requirement with celibacy, I think we'd have a lot more priests. You know, the vocations crisis would disappear pretty fast. But to lower the bar, so to speak, isn't going to get us better priests. Imagine if I was invited to a military conference to decide the future of the United States Navy, and we're sitting around and they think, you know, we need more Navy SEALs to protect our country. And I said, dude, I have a good idea. You know, you have that Hell Week thing for the Navy SEALs? That's really rough on the guys. I mean, you practically starve them to death, and they're burning like 5,000 to 7,000 calories a day. You hardly feed them. They sleep 1 hour a day. You do thousands of push-ups. You run around. You almost drown those guys. You freeze them to death. I mean, how about we just lighten up? You know, instead of jogging, give them a golf cart. You know, instead of starving them, give them a little pina colada. And, you know, this Hell Week, no, make it spa week. And they can get pedicures. I mean, imagine how many Navy SEALs are going to show up to defend our country. Now,
1: Crystal's
0: I don't...
1: Crystal's going
0: to
1: be a Navy SEAL.
0: Yeah, Crystal's ready to be a Navy SEAL. Now, I don't know about you, but I don't want those type of guys, you know, protecting my country and defending my freedom. I want the kind of guys that are going to pour themselves out to put their life on the line. And it's the same thing with the priesthood. That's the kind of priest I want, the guy who's going to pour his entire life out to sacrifice everything. And Christ said to the apostles, he said, and everyone who has left houses or brothers or sisters or father or mother or children or lands for my sake will receive 100-fold and inherit eternal life. And so it is a great sacrifice and therefore is a great gift.
2: Throughout the curriculum, we've talked about the spousal meaning of the body, which means that basically that our bodies reveal our call to love. And we make a gift of ourselves. Now, obviously, a husband and wife, we figured that out by now. What about those who enter the priesthood or the religious life? Those who follow the call to God to consecrate themselves fully to Him are living out the spousal meaning of the body because they are making a total gift of themselves to God in love. In fact, without the spousal meaning of celibacy, it really doesn't make sense. We're made for communion, but it doesn't mean that we need to fulfill ourselves by having a girlfriend or a boyfriend. Now, when someone enters the seminary or a convent, it's not because they can't find a date, they're not social outcasts, it's because they want to give themselves with courage, generosity, and the love for souls, and they want to build up the kingdom of God.
1: Well, I think, you know, what's interesting is when we talk about the spousal meaning, it's all about the fact that we were created for another. It's really a sign pointing us towards something else, towards someone else. And I remember when I was a kid, we'd go on vacation, kind of to the beach or something like that. I'd be driving along, and there'd be like billboards all along the way trying to convince us, you know, the people in the car to make an exit maybe to a show or a particular store or something like that. And usually it was something very shocking, you know, like largest shark in the world, next exit, or like, you know, two-headed, fire-breathing monkey, you know, 1 mile ahead or something crazy like that. But if it was shocking enough or interesting enough, it just might help us to pull off the road. We just might make an exit and to check it out. In our culture, I think sometimes we have fallen for these cheap advertisements, especially by the shocking and distorted messages about sexuality. They distract us from our real goal ahead, which is heaven. Think for a minute about the signs that mystify us most. They capture our admiration and imagination and our respect. I mean, whenever somebody sees a Catholic priest or a religious sister wearing their clerics or a habit, there's an undeniable reaction in people. Why is that? I mean, it's like they're giant, you know, signs walking around saying, hey, I'm not about this world. I'm pointing towards the next one. And I mean, when I'm with priest friends of mine, it doesn't matter if we're like in a restaurant or at the movies or an airport or whatever, people stop and stare. There's something that goes on there. And I mean, their very clothes that they wear help them to stand out among the crowd, but their celibacy for the kingdom sets them apart even more than their clothes do. You see, people of every race and creed are mystified and intrigued by Catholic celibacy, much more so than Protestant married clergy. If a celibate lives their vocation with joy and, you know, a healthy integrated chastity, it intrigues people even more. They're like, hey, look at that guy. He's not having sex and he's still happy. You know, and it kind of shocks us even. And it's amazing that we would be shocked by that, but that's the reality of where things are. But their free choice to remain undivided in heart and dedicated completely to God and to the church are what John Paul II calls an eschatological sign. Now, their choice to skip the earthly marriage to a spouse actually points all of us in a dramatic way toward the joy of heaven. It points us toward the marriage in which we're all called to participate, the marriage of Christ and the church. So the Bible starts off in Genesis with the marriage of Adam and Eve, where we see the spousal analogy that Jason talked about all the way throughout Scripture. And the Bible ends in Revelation with the marriage of Christ and the church in heaven. This is why Jesus said that in heaven they neither marry nor are given in marriage. Why? Because marriage on earth is a sign pointing forward to heaven. Celibacy skips the earthly sign to more perfectly embrace that marriage in heaven, the foreshadowing a kind of a dramatic and an intriguing way what our final destination is going to be. Perfect union with God, perfect union with the saints in the heavenly marriage.
0: And I think, unfortunately, a lot of people just think of the idea of the priesthood and they think, well, that's not for me. Why? Well, I like girls, you know, or I want to be a husband one day. I want to be a father. And these are noble aspirations. But to realize that God put those desires on your heart for a reason, regardless of what vocation he's calling you to. I had once heard of a young man. He had gone to the seminary, and when he arrived there, he was with other seminarians just thinking about joining the priesthood, and the mother superior of a religious order of nuns nearby was kind of giving them a tour of the seminary, and she said, can I have your attention? She got them all together, and she said, if you do not want to be a husband and a father, goodbye. We don't need you here. And you think, wait a minute, what? She's telling them they want to be priests. And she's telling them if you don't want to be a husband or father, that she didn't want them to join the priesthood. What she was getting at is you need those desires to love and to sacrifice for your spouse and for your children. God put those desires on your heart for a reason. If they're not there, you're not going to be a good priest, because how are you going to have this passion and drive to sacrifice yourself for your bride, the church, and to raise up beautiful spiritual children and to give yourself as a father to them in the faith? And so we're all called to marriage. In virtue of being a woman, you're called to motherhood. In virtue of the fact God made you a man, you are called to fatherhood. And sometimes that's lived out through biological fatherhood, but at least it should always be lived out in a form of spiritual fatherhood. Now, as Crystal was saying, without this whole spousal meaning of celibacy, it really doesn't make sense. But if you think about this spousal meaning, we talked about free, total, faithful, and fruitful being like wedding vows. Look at how it applies to the religious life. Like for a priest, he's free. Nobody forced him to join the seminary. His gift is total. I mean, what could be a more total and complete gift than to give yourself entirely like that? He's faithful to his vows, to the church, to the Pope, and through this free and total and faithful commitment, he becomes spiritually fruitful. He has spiritual children by teaching us and raising us up in the faith, by sanctifying us, by teaching us. And personally, I look to those priests as an example of father. And I think I'm most a father when I lead my kids to heaven and I teach them how to pray. And I look to these priests on how to be a dad, on how to be a husband. You look at their dedication, their sacrifice, their service, their fortitude. Now, a priest who's in love with Christ, there is a man who knows how to treat his bride, and I can learn volumes from him.
2: Now, when I had my conversion and I gave that year to God, and I went over and I became a missionary, one of my friends actually did the same thing. And we were sent different places, but in that time, we both discern if we had

0: had a vocation, if she was going to become a nun or I was getting married, we weren't sure. And what happened, that's exactly what happened, actually. She became the nun, I got married, and when I look at both of our lives right now, I mean, she's kind of doing the same things that I do as a mom. I mean, she clothes the naked, she feeds the hungry, she cares for the sick, and those are the things I do with my children. Now, those are the same things that you have when you have maternal strengths. You forget about yourself, you nurture others, and that's what God's really calling us to do in any vocation that he gives us.
1: Well, now that you've heard from us, check out these insights from some others whose lives have been inspired by John Paul II's teachings on celibacy and religious life.
2: Celibacy is not just being available for people, but celibacy is experiencing God in an intimate relationship and tasting now what we're all going to taste in heaven. So the way that theology of the body has touched my vocation personally is it's changed the way that I pray. It's opened up intimacy for me now in my relationship with God as a celibate man.
3: The theology of the body has made a huge difference in my vocation because as I studied it and realized that God is madly in love with me, it changed my prayer life. It helped me to respond with a deeper love and to want to share that love with other people. It's unbelievable.
2: I don't think that anybody is made to be single. And I think that that's one of the things that theology of the body has helped me understand, that for so much of my celibacy formation, it was almost like you're being single for the church so that you can serve the church really, really well. And I think what I've tasted in theology of the body is that we're all made for union. It's not that some people are made for marriage and then some people are just made to be single and just like suck it up. I think that what I've tasted in theology of the body is that nuptial language, that I am made for union, I am made for marriage. I experience my marriage here on earth as a celibate man very differently than the way that anybody else would experience marriage if you're in the sacrament of matrimony. But I've tasted the nuptial connection of theology of the body in my celibacy because of the doors that have been opened for me.
3: When I started feeling called to religious life, I was afraid that, I was afraid because I wanted to be a mother and I wanted to be a wife. I was longing for the intimacy. And as I got into my religious vocation, as I started saying yes to God, I realized that this is the fulfillment of that longing of being a mother and being a wife. I just didn't realize that God was going to be my husband and that the people that I serve were going to be my children.
4: All women are called to be mothers, regardless of what their specific vocation is. That's, I think, a comfort to someone who's discerning, because we all have that longing to be a mother. And then the vocation to consecrated life is spiritual motherhood.
3: Be open. Don't be afraid, because God is love, and what's there to be afraid of?
5: Be not afraid to launch out into the deep, to really trust the Lord that he will provide. He who calls you will not fail you. He'll provide the grace to sustain the call.
3: The cool thing about God is that he's full of surprises. Just when we think that we're afraid, he shows us how the very thing that we're afraid of is the truth that we're looking for.
1: So we've talked a lot about celibacy, what it is, what it isn't, and we know that it is an exceptional calling, but there's an important thing to remember here. Just because it's exceptional does not mean that it's not for you. See, celibacy is a vocation, a calling from God to make the gift of self entirely to him. So the first question that you need to ask yourself is this: am I willing to give myself entirely to God and to his will? If you can't honestly say yes to that question, then you can't be open to a vocation of celibacy through the priesthood of religious life. I'd say you probably can't be open to any vocation if you can't say, "Here I am, Lord, I come to do your will," period, rather than parentheses. So if you want to better appreciate and become open to this vocation, open your heart. I mean, if information would help you become more open to this, then look for ways to talk to a priest or a nun and get to know them. Ask them about their vocation and what their celibacy really means. Thank them for their yes to God, their witness to all of us that saying yes to God's will is amazing, especially when it requires a call of sacrifice. They remind us that our final destination is more beautiful and mysterious than anything in this world. And they point us to the life of total union with God in heaven. This is what celibacy for the kingdom is really all about. We're still praying for you and your preparation for your vocation. We'll see you in chapter 10.

0: 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EWTN takes you to the Shrine of St. Anthony in Padua, Italy, for Holy Mass on the Feast of St. Anthony of Padua, here on the Global Catholic Network. EWTN.
1: If someone forced you to spend time with them, say nice things to them, would you consider that free will? Could you consider that love? If someone took away your free will and thus your ability to love, could you be happy? No, not to mention, that would just be miserable. And we all know about misery. No one's life is immune to it. So much so that sometimes it's hard to reconcile suffering with an all-loving God, huh? This is one of the main arguments against God's existence. It goes, if God were omnibenevolent, all good, he would want to stop suffering in the world.

world. If God were omnipotent, all-powerful, he would stop it. Since there is evil in the world, God must not exist. Before we eradicate God's existence, what's up with all those big words for a guy that doesn't exist? Like, omnibenevolent? That means God is all good. So presumably he would want us to be happy, right? We already tried to imagine happiness without love. Impossible. And to love, we need free will. So an all-good God would undoubtedly have given us free will, as it's an essential component to happiness. But with that comes the possibility to choose poorly, which brings about suffering. Duh. But why couldn't God have given us free will and stopped all the consequent suffering? Good point. Let's talk about omnipotence. God is all-powerful. While this means he is far more powerful than any superhero, it doesn't mean he can do what is logically impossible, like create a square circle. Similarly, God can't create us with free will and force us to do good at the same time. Logically impossible. Well, we're free, evidently, but our choices have consequences, inevitably. And if good came from every decision, there would actually be no distinction between good and evil. Then there would be nothing to choose from. Without choice, no freedom. Choice with no evil can't coexist. Huh? What can? Evil with an all-good, all-powerful God.

0: The mission of Women of Grace is to transform the world one woman at a time. Women are imbued by God with certain characteristics that are intrinsic to their very nature that is necessary for the world today. Well, the program helps to further the mission because we present a variety of very educated guests, as well as individuals who have lived through various circumstances in their life. And so when people share their testimonies of God's interaction in their life, it is the greatest way that we can share hope, that we can invite an individual just by way of our story to enter into a relationship with Jesus Christ. God has given me a very rich and full life. Being a wife, being a mother, being a grandmother is a very important aspect to the work that I do. Jack and I are very intentional about our family life. We're both engaged in the apostolic work of EWTN. So I speak at conferences, I speak at retreats. I love being with the people of God. I am energized by the people of God. Put me in front of a group of people and I am unleashed for the Lord. It's the only way I can explain it. I just get so into what the Holy Spirit is showing me that this group of people needs to hear. I love meeting the people. I love greeting the people. I love praying with the people. I love embracing the people. I love the people of God because I see God in them. Wow, does it get any better than that?
1: According to its author, J.R.R. Tolkien, The Lord of the Rings is, of course, a fundamentally religious and Catholic work. This might puzzle or mystify many people. There is, after all, no mention of Christ or his church anywhere in its thousand or so pages. The Catholic dimension is subsumed within the work, hidden under the literal surface in multifarious ways. Most specifically, the key to understanding the religious dimension of the work is to be found in the date on which the ring is destroyed. This is March the 25th, a hugely significant date on the Christian calendar, and perhaps the most significant date of all. Most Catholics will know that March the 25th is the date of the Annunciation, the date on which the Word becomes flesh, the date of the Incarnation, when God becomes man. The Annunciation, taken together with the crucifixion and resurrection, constitutes our redemption, our liberation from the power of sin. Original sin is the one sin to rule them all and in the darkness bind them. The ring is the one ring to rule them all and in the darkness bind them. The one sin and the one ring are both destroyed on the same significant date.
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Because philosophers are often teased for asking pondering, purposeless questions, let me ask. If you saw a freshly baked cake on the seaside, would you think, nice, the tide must have washed the ingredients together just right, by chance? No. Someone must have gathered the ingredients and baked with that purpose, a cake, in mind. Cute, but really, why did I ask that question? For the same reason philosophers do. Not to ponder over purposeless things, but to know the purpose and cause of a thing. If you're wondering what I mean, just look around you. Everything in the universe is interacting according to cause and effect, and acting for a purpose, even if it doesn't know it. Basically, we're surrounded by order in nature. Can you deny that? Good luck. Not only would you have to tell your senses off, but also science, as it's founded on this very order. Order is also the foundation of St. Thomas Aquinas' fifth way. And no, I'm not talking about the fifth time he weighed himself. Way in the sense of argument for God's existence. Fifth indicating which one, his argument from design, or order. Here goes. First premise. There is design throughout the universe. It's everywhere, from the way the earth rotates around the sun to how seeds, in the right conditions, grow. These things always act for the same purpose, thanks to which science can discover laws of nature. So this order is not only essential to science, but assumed by it. Rightly so, because, well, it's self-evident. Second premise, where there is design, there must be a designer. Think back to the cake. The ingredients only became a cake insofar as there was a baker with that purpose in mind. Similarly, things in nature act for a purpose, from the solar system to the plant kingdom. Like a baked cake points to a baker, a designed universe points to a designer. Conclusion, there must be a designer outside the universe, otherwise it couldn't account for the design within it. This designer knows the purpose of these things, moving them with that purpose in mind. This designer we call God.

The year 787 AD. Decades of confusion and unrest pertaining to the veneration of holy images have now reached a breaking point. Some Christian faithful have been accused of confusing material images with God himself and revering them in a way that only God deserves. Roman authorities respond unjustly by prohibiting the veneration of all holy images and ordering their destruction. They also desecrate many places of worship. Unrest among the faithful widens and intensifies, pitting the Pope against the Roman Emperor. Armed clashes begin and spread. To quiet the rising storm of iconoclasm once and for all, Pope Adrian I convenes the Second Council of Nicaea. The Council Fathers call for the restoration of holy images and permit the veneration of the person portrayed by an image, and not the substance from which the image was made. The Council reinforces the distinction between the worship of God and veneration of created beings like the Blessed Virgin Mary, the angels, and the saints.

All over the world, Filipinos are accepted, whether they be in Europe, whether they be in the United States or South America or any other countries that are like even Africa. There is this. And what is the message? I respect you. I respect you. And respect

comes out of love because we see each other as children of God. And because we see each other as people who love one another, you find people in the streets, old people, greatly respected, little children without shoes, greatly respected, and respecting elderly people. What is the mystery of this country? Faith. The metaphysics of it, brothers and sisters, is I believe in God. I believe in the Blessed Mother. I believe in life, that all people are made by God in His image and likeness, and every one of us are children of God. We have a problem where life is quantitative. It's all about money. It's about the big house, the big car, the huge malls. But here, I love you. I respect you. Children are so loved in the Philippines. Elderly people are loved in the Philippines. Young people are also loved. But there is a temptation. We begin to think more and more that life is about money. There is not any suffering that the Filipino will not endure. I see it in the streets in San Andres, Bukit, where our brothers are in Manila. I see it in the streets, hundreds and hundreds of children running up and down in the streets as though that it's their backyard. I find old people sleeping on their tricycles. I see old ladies carrying chickens in their hands, trying to sell them. I find people gentle as you could ever imagine, packed in the streets. There it is, Philippines, so poor in many ways, and yet so full of love, and therefore rich in spirit. In the name of the Father, and of the Son, and of the Holy Spirit.

0: After Holy Communion, I was in the chapel, making my holy hour. I saw how the Lord Jesus suffered as he was being scourged. Oh, such an inconceivable agony! How terribly Jesus suffered during the scourging. Oh, poor sinners, on the day of judgment, how will you face the Jesus whom you are now torturing so cruelly by your sins? His blood flowed to the ground, and in some places his flesh started to fall off. I saw a few bare bones on his back. The meek Jesus moaned softly because of his great suffering.
1: Call on my mercy on behalf of sinners. I desire their salvation. When you say this prayer with a contrite heart and with faith on behalf of a poor sinner, I will give him the grace of conversion. This is the prayer. O blood and water, which gushed forth from the heart of Jesus as a font of mercy for us, I trust in you.
0: I have memorized this prayer in my heart and pray it with great trust. For Jesus has taught me that his favorite prayer is for the conversion of sinners, and that he always listens and answers this prayer.
2: O guardian angel, whom God in his infinite mercy has appointed over me, enlighten, protect, direct, and govern me this day. Amen.
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0: 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Well, you're at home with Jim and Joy, and you are an important part of our EWTN family. 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Today, we're welcoming back Stephen Hemler. Stephen is the president of the Apologetics of the Catholic Apologetics Institute of North America, CANA, and the author of 4 published books on apologetics. He has a Master of Pastoral Studies degree from Loyola University of Chicago, as well as a bachelor and a master's degrees in civil and structural engineering from Virginia Tech. After 33 professional engineering career, 33 years of a professional engineering career, including 13 years in which he worked in Saudi Arabia with his beautiful family, Steve took an early retirement in 2011 to follow a calling to serve God and the church full time. And since then, he has done over 600 apologetics presentations to about 30,000 people in 20 dioceses worldwide.
1: That's what you get for retiring.
0: But I'm going to share something about that. He has also developed and teaches online courses for Catholic International University certificates in apologetics. Steve and his wife, Linda, have been married for 47 years. They have 3 adult children, as well as 4 precious grandchildren, and they live in Culpeper, Virginia. And today he's going to be speaking us with about this beautiful book, The Busy Parent's Guide to the Catholic Faith, Short Answers to the Big Questions. Now, this is a great Father's Day gift. Father's Day is June 21st. It's this month. If you're thinking, what do I need to get Dad? Maybe this is a great book for your dad, for your brother, for your brother-in-law, for your grandfather, somebody who needs to, and maybe even for your priest, who knows, a deacon in the church. So it's a great book. It's brief and very clear answers, which are important in ways that we need to articulate and own our own faith and share this. And you know, you said that's what Steve gets for retiring. Well, you know what happens? God always wants to use all of our gifts and talents. And in Steve's life, the latter years are greater than the former. And that's what God does. Because Steve worked diligently 33 years in a very professional career, very impactful. But then God said, now bring all your treasures into my kingdom, and you're going to be working for me in the kingdom.
1: And he learned from that career.
0: Yes.
1: And he learned from engineering. Hopefully he shares a little bit about that. Because what's the connection between engineering and apologetics? Mm-hmm. There is a connection in the way he does it. Because it's analytical, it's getting right there, it's straightforward, it's, you know, less is more.
0: Mm-hmm.
1: And people are catching and doing what he's sharing about.
0: Mm-hmm.
1: Plenty more to come. We'll be right back. Please don't go away.

0: What influences do you follow?
1: Mine's on TikTok.
0: Me is Facebook.
2: Mine is on EWTN.
0: Huh?
1: You're kidding.
0: EWTN? Who can that be?
1: Yeah, explain.
2: Jesus Christ, of course. The greatest influencer of all time. 2,000 years and still going strong.
0: Wow. Never thought of it that way.
1: Yeah. Makes you think.
2: Who is your influencer?
3: Welcome to Catholic Blitz. And in the hot seat is Father Ken Briganti. Are you ready?
4: I am.
3: Your question is, what are the three levels of the spiritual life? And you have 1 minute.
4: Wow, there are volumes written on this, so 1 minute. Well, Teresa of Avila and John of the Cross each respectively

0: wrote on this, the spiritual life. But it could be divided into three parts. One, it'd be the purgative, which is the cleansing, getting rid of not only mortal sin, but also getting rid of venial sins in your life. And then the next one would be illuminative, which would be knowledge and wisdom, because you have to know in order to love and serve the Lord. And then the third one would be unitive. And by the unitive, even attachment or fond memory to past sins are gone at that point. And there is a beautiful statue of Saint Teresa of Avila in Rome, her in ecstasy, that kind of expresses that unitive. You're totally otherworldly in that relationship with God. Now, they don't go step by step all the time. Sometimes they're circular, sometimes you go back to go, and then you have to start all over. So you shouldn't look at it in that way. But that's the three areas of the spiritual life.
1: Marvelous. Stupendous. Come back again for more Catholic Blitz.

0: Welcome back. Well, our guest today is Stephen Hemler. He's the author of a great book, and I encourage you to go out to EWTNRC.com to purchase this. It's a great Father's Day gift. The Busy Parent's Guide to the Catholic Faith, Short Answers to Big Questions. Go out to his website, CanaWeb.org. Well, Steve, we so enjoyed our conversation with you yesterday. Briefly tell our family a little bit about the book, and then we're going to get into the meat of it and some of the big questions.
1: Yes, thank you, Jim and Joy. It's good to be back. So this book is intended to help equip parents to be able to share with their children, especially older children, why they believe what they believe. Why does the church believe what it believes? How do we know God exists? What about evolution and creation? What about Jesus, his divinity, and his resurrection? How do we know that's true? What about the Eucharist? You know, how do we know we have a soul and there's a heaven and a hell? And all these questions, why go to church? Why go to Mass? And so we help equip parents to be able to explain and share why we believe what we believe. And we do this in this book with short, clear, concise, correct chapters. They are theologically sound because the book does have the imprimatur from our bishop, Bishop Michael Burbidge of the Catholic Diocese of Arlington. And so parents can trust what they're reading. It's simple to read. I am a firm believer in the KISS principle. Keep it simple, stupid. So, you know, it's just the idea to keep it simple and make it clear and compelling for people to understand and share with others.
2: Well, as we said in the first show, you have an excellent introduction regarding conversation, how to share with others, how to be a good listener. And then you got all these different parts to your book with short teachings. Questions about God and creation, about Jesus, about suffering, about salvation, about the Catholic Church, about life and sex. I think that's a really important section for this time. But just want to turn it over to you, and maybe there's one or two areas that you think are really relevant for this show or today, and you can address those for us.
1: Thank you, Jim. So it seems like that we all wonder how we know God exists. I remember asking myself that question in high school, and it is very important, as I mentioned in the last show, to answer our kids' questions, that many, almost half of young adults leave the church because they didn't have their questions answered. And so I think it's important for parents to be able to do that. So how do we know God exists? Well, a lot of people think there's a conflict between science and faith, but there's really no conflict. There's some pretty compelling evidence of God's existence that comes from science. For example, the Big Bang, the sudden explosion that created our universe. Space, time, matter, and energy all came into being about 13.8 billion years ago. And this was a surprising discovery in last century cosmology. And it was actually a Belgian Catholic priest, Father George Lemaître, that proposed it. But the important thing to realize here is that if everything came from nothing, nothing comes from nothing. So if everything came from nothing, there must be a cause for that. And this is pretty compelling evidence of a transcendent creator beyond space and time that ignited that Big Bang and brought the universe into being. Now, you would think that after a Big Bang, an explosion like that, that the universe would behave in a random, chaotic, and unpredictable manner. But our universe is surprisingly well-ordered and predictable. When I speak with students, I say, you know, do you ever play with firecrackers? Of course. Does that make things nice and neat, or does that make a mess? And of course, it makes a mess. And so, you know, why is our universe so ordered and predictable? This, these laws of nature, these fundamental laws of physics that govern our universe, E equals mc squared, everybody knows that one. Einstein's energy equals mass times the speed of light squared. F equals ma, force equals mass times. So these mathematically elegant laws of nature that take the greatest efforts of the finest human minds to unlock must have come from a mind, capital M, far greater. I mean, where else could they have come from? And these scientists discover these laws? Did they make those laws? Did Newton make F equals ma? Did Einstein make E equals MC squared, or did they just merely figure it out? Well, this is what did it for me in high school. You know, where do these mathematical laws of nature come from, and how do we, you know, how come we can discover them? Well, there was another discovery about 50 years ago related to the laws of nature. Many of these laws of nature have constants in them, fixed numbers. The gravitational force constant, the strong nuclear force constant, the weak nuclear force, the speed of light, all these numbers, they're fixed. Mm-hmm. And we can figure out what the values of those numbers are. Well, about 50 years ago, scientists discovered that all those numbers are set to precisely what is needed for life to exist, for us to be here. If any one of those numbers was just a little bit different, we wouldn't be here. Right. It's like someone set 20 dials, there's 20 of these numbers at least, on a wall and set them all just right for us to be here. And when I speak to students, this is called the fine tuning of the universe. I have to explain what we mean by tuning. Do you remember the radios you used to tune in the radio stations? They don't do that too much anymore. So I have to explain what we mean by that. But all these numbers are finely tuned just right for us to be here. And many scientists have come to believe that God exists, because if there's fine tuning in the universe, there has to be a fine tuner that set all those numbers just right for us to be here. And so those are three things: the Big Bang, the laws of nature, and the fine tuning of the universe that we talk more about in our book, and in my first book especially, The Reality of God, The Layman's Guide to Scientific Evidence for the Creator, where we go through this in plain English for simple people, you know, to understand, simple language for people to understand.
2: Yeah.
0: Perfect.
2: And so we can understand that, we're better equipped, but also with the older children, you're just saying, maybe we should just have a couple of these books and you read it and come back and let's just have a conversation about that. And I want you just to share first. I want to hear what you've got, you know, to say about this, and maybe we can build on this together. That's just something we got to work into our family structure. And there's so much time, you know, with whatever it is, with
0: screens.
2: Things that are good. Screens, sports, you know, drama classes and whatever. You're going to get a lot of drama if you don't know why you believe what you believe. So that's one key area there. And it's something that isn't necessarily Catholic or Christian. It's just saying, and like you said, I have heard that many more people in the realm of science and so on are saying, they're not saying I became Catholic, maybe some of them would, but they're saying, no, there's too much that has to happen for this to go right. You just can't say that, you know, you're not a rational being if you believe these things. It's like, how could this happen without some amazing master behind all this? So let's go from there, if you don't mind, from there to why do we need a church? Why do we need a particular church? Like, this makes me feel good that I know that there's a maker, but maybe, you know, why deeper?
1: Yeah, but I'd like to address one more,
2: if I could.
1: So a lot of young people are shifting. The atheist, you know, with Richard Dawkins in the early 2000s, it was a lot of challenge to the faith that young people, you know, were challenged, and a lot of did leave the faith because of this atheistic challenge. Today, it seems the challenge, like you said, most people come to accept that there is a God because everything is too perfectly ordered, and you know, why can we understand this as humans? There's actually human evidence of God's existence, too, within human nature, our conscience, these transcendental desires that we have for perfect love, perfect truth, perfect justice. We don't have that in this world, but we desire it. So why do we desire something that we don't have in this world? Well, the only explanation is because, like C.S. Lewis said, we were made for another world, that we are desiring God, who is perfect truth, perfect love, and perfect justice. So all of this is leading people to accept, okay, there must be some kind of a God or higher power out there. And this leads to questions about, you know, well, how do we know we have a soul and that afterlife is real and, you know, that heaven and hell are real? Well, there's been studies, medical studies, scientific studies of thousands of what are called near-death experiences. People are dead and they come back to life and they talk about things that happened when they were dead.
2: Yeah.
1: And they talk about a tunnel and all this. And it's pretty amazing, really. But the studies show that these are not just figments of their imagination for several reasons. One is blind people, many born blind, can see what's happening when they're dead on the emergency room table. And when they come back to life, they tell people what they saw, and it's later verified as being true. So this, what's called veridical perception, many, many people are revived, come back to life, and say what happened, and they observe. Like one classic example is what's called Maria's shoe. Maria was brought into a hospital in Seattle. As far as we know, she hadn't been there before. And she was brought into the emergency room, unconscious, and passed away. They revived her.
2: Yeah.
1: And when she came back, she said she remembered floating from her body. Many people report this. And through the hospital walls, and she saw on the outside ledge of, right, like the third floor window, a shoe, a tennis shoe, men's, right, tennis shoe, with the lace tucked under the heel. Mm-hmm. And these nurses and doctors in the emergency room, when she's saying all this, or I guess recovery later, they're, you know, how can this, you know, how do you know this? And so they went and checked, and it was actually true. Mm-hmm. So there's many, many cases of, you know, this being perceived, mm-hmm, what they perceive when they're dead are later verified as being true. Right. And so this is pretty compelling evidence that what they're experiencing is real, and they experience their body, their soul leaving their body. So we do have a soul. We're a body and soul composite, like Michelangelo showed. And they experience a lot of times, most times, it's a heavenly realm, a loving God, a warm, bright light at the end of a tunnel. But sometimes people experience a hellish, mm-hmm, experience, and that really changes their lives as,
0: right,
1: well.
0: So, and the evidence of when the people come back into their bodies,
1: yes,
0: and they live, and they tell the story about it, the radical change,
1: yes,
0: of how they choose to live and be,
1: yeah,
0: from that point on,
1: yeah,
0: because they certainly did have a very deep spiritual encounter.
1: Yes, yes.
0: And that's a beautiful witness, just saying, look, I don't care what you believe, what you think happened to me, I don't know, but we say like the blind man, I don't know who healed me, but I once was blind and now, mm, I see, and that's my story and I'm sticking to it,
1: yeah,
0: right?
1: Yeah. Yeah. There was a movie came out several years ago. You can now stream it. It's called After Death.
0: Mm-hmm.
1: I think Angel Studios did it.
2: Yeah. Mm-hmm.
1: And so that's if people want to learn more about that.
0: Yeah.
1: And so that's an important,
2: good,
1: topic as well.
2: We're going to take a break at this point. We have several minutes left in the show, and maybe you'll address another area or anything else you'd like to share about. The book, again, is The Busy Parent's Guide to the Catholic Faith, Short Answers to Big Questions, EWTNRC.com. You can also find a couple of other books by Steve on our site as well. You might want to get those. So plenty more to come. We'll be right back. Please don't go away.

The Merchant of Venice is a tensely wrought and yet delightful comedy centred on the necessity of self-sacrificial love. The purpose of the first of the tests is the winning of the hand of the heavenly Portia in marriage. Portia, heiress to the mysterious otherworldly realm of Belmont, cannot be won in marriage by those who value gold or silver, but only by those who embrace the leaden casket, signifying death itself. To be worthy of the virtuous love of Portia, one must be willing to die to oneself, laying down one's life for the beloved. The second of the tests is the testing of Shylock, in which Portia, disguised as a lawyer, endeavours to persuade Shylock to abandon his demand for vengeance and to show mercy, that he might receive mercy. The final test, the test of the rings, is set by poor

0: Welcome back. We're wrapping up our conversation with Stephen Hemler and his book, The Busy Parent's Guide to the Catholic Faith, Short Answers to Big Questions. I know Steve wants to help equip you to do the work of the ministry with those you love the most, your own children and grandchildren. You might be doing OCIA in a parish someplace, and it's just an amazing resource. Plus, he'll come out, well, maybe not to your home, but to your parish, and he makes these incredible, you know, PowerPoint presentations. People are finding it so meaningful, and they're being empowered to equip their children to lead a sound, whole Catholic life. So we've been sharing a little bit about some of the questions. You have so many that you're addressing in here, about the existence of God, about after-death experiences that they're having, and just some facts that kind of surface that they really have been seeing some things and observing things. And so, but how does this get, that's important, but that doesn't necessarily address the importance of the church, especially the Catholic Church. So what do you want to speak about that, the significance of the sacraments, the Eucharist, or what would you like to share?
1: Yes, Jim. Many people today, as you know, call themselves spiritual but not religious. They do believe in a God and a higher power and this soul, you know, based on what we talked about before, afterlife, even heaven and hell, and they think everybody that's good is going to heaven. And so, you know, we address that in this book. You know, how are we saved? Why was Jesus' passion necessary for our salvation? But they don't see a need to go to church, and the Catholic Church in particular. So that's the longest section in our book. More chapters deal with questions about why go to church. And of course, the key thing is the Eucharist. That what was the bread and wine become the body, blood, soul, and divinity of Jesus Christ. And this has been the teaching of the church since the very beginning. Mm-hmm. And I love the saying, it was our oldest son's first communion banner, we are what we eat. And you talked about that last time, Joy, that we become what we consume. And so this is a great gift that God has given us to help us to become a better person, to become holier, to become a saint through the power of Christ coming into us to live with us in our soul through the Eucharist. Mm-hmm. And so it's a great gift, but many people doubt this. Surveys, if you remember, about 2019, Pew came out with a survey that something like 70% of Catholics don't believe in that this becomes the body and blood of Jesus Christ. So one thing that we have observed, people have for centuries, is what's called Eucharistic miracles, that there are times when the host transforms into what looks like human flesh and the wine into real blood. Well, there have been scientific studies done of many of these. Five in particular have been extensively studied and are written about. And these are Lanciano, Italy, Tixla, Mexico, a couple in Poland. And so we address those in our book as well. And the science is showing that these hosts are actually heart muscle tissue. They transform into human heart muscle tissue with human DNA, but they can't do a genetic profile on it. It's like, well, you know how the cops always can identify somebody? Well, probably because Jesus didn't have a human father, okay? And so he doesn't have the same kind of, so they, and my oldest son, he said that he thinks that God didn't want anybody saying, you know, through ancestry, DNA, and all this, that, well, I'm related to Jesus Christ, And so that's a, but anyway, these studies are showing that these hosts become, even after centuries, Lanciano, Italy was in the middle of the 8th century, and the studies showed that this was indeed heart muscle tissue. And the interesting thing is that this is heart muscle under stress. They see breaks in the heart muscle fibers. They see the presence of white blood cells, which normally die within 15 minutes of leaving a body. Here we are decades, hundreds of years later, and they're still there. They can see these white blood cells in the microscope. And so another thing, the when they do have blood, when the wine transforms into the blood, it's always type AB, which is the same as the Shroud of Turin. You know, we didn't even know about blood types as humans until the early 1900s. So how could somebody have forged that?

0: You know, there's a lot of reasons to believe these are not forgeries. And, you know, to match the Shroud of Turin, the burial cloth of Jesus, the Sudarium of Orvieto, the face cloth, to match that with these Eucharistic miracles, type AB, the rarest blood type. And so how, you know, it's pretty amazing. So the science is actually supporting our faith, like I talked about before. And it helps parents to be able to explain. Kids today really respect science, scientific knowledge. So we equip parents to be able to share, you know, the scientific basis, they're supporting our faith.
1: Steve, thanks so much for being with us over these couple of days. Thanks for your answering a few of the questions. All the answers are in this book. Your real gift to the church, to parents, and to the family. The Busy Parent's Guide to the Catholic Faith, short answers to the big questions. You may have been watching the show today and saying, gee, I wish Steve would just come to my house and do this. Can I call him? But you know what? He's not going to come to your house. So go to a parish.
2: Go to his website.
1: He's writing this so that you'll be able to do it. God bless you and all your loved ones. Bye now.

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0: The year 354 AD. Aurelius Augustinus Hipponensis is born in North Africa. Intellectually gifted and in search of truth, he is introduced to Manichaeism, a false religion combining paganism, Gnosticism, and Christianity. Manichaean beliefs dull his conscience and enable an immoral lifestyle, marked by excessive drinking and a non-marital relationship. At the young age of 20, the young Augustine, as he is known, finishes his academic studies in Carthage and becomes a professor of rhetoric. Inner turmoil drives him to Milan, where he meets Ambrose, Bishop of Milan. The Christian content and rhetorical brilliance of Ambrose's sermons amaze and deeply impress Augustine. In 386 AD, Augustine converts to Christianity, aided by his mother Monica's unceasing prayers. In 391 AD, he is ordained a priest and later elected Bishop of Hippo. Among Augustine's numerous works, his Confessions and the City of God are the best known. Augustine dies in 430 and is canonized in 1303. He is one of the fathers of the Western Church and known as the Doctor of Grace, since the grace of God freed him from sinfulness and led him to truth and virtue. Augustine connects the reality of original sin with his life experience, teaching that without the grace of God, fallen man cannot save himself on his own.
1: Catholic education, communicating Christ.
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1: Be strong, be bold, be Catholic.
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0: In the name of the Father, and of the Son, and of the Holy Spirit.
1: Amen.
0: The grace of our Lord Jesus Christ, the love of God, and the communion of the Holy Spirit be with you all.
1: And with your spirit.
0: Today we come together on this feast of St. Anthony to celebrate his great life and to ask his blessing, grace, and love in our lives. St. Anthony of Padua, one of Christianity's most loved saints, is a man of many titles. Il Santo, the saint, saint of miracles, glory of the Franciscan order, star of sanctity, hammer of the heretics, comforter of the afflicted, counselor of the erring, miracle worker. We are here today to celebrate his feast, to rejoice on that he has been given to us as the saint of miracles. Let us ask God, who has given us this great saint, to be with us this day, and let us, my brothers and sisters, acknowledge our sins and so prepare ourselves to celebrate these sacred mysteries. I confess to Almighty God, and to you, my brothers and sisters, that I have greatly sinned in my thoughts and in my words, in what I have done and in what I have failed to do, through my most grievous fault. Therefore, I ask, Blessed Mary, ever Virgin, all the angels and saints, and you, my brothers and sisters, to pray for me to the Lord our God. May Almighty God have mercy on us, forgive us our sins, and bring us to everlasting life. Amen.

Glory to God in the highest, and on earth peace to people of goodwill. We praise you, we bless you, we adore you, we glorify you. We give you thanks for your great glory. Lord God, heavenly King, O God, almighty Father, Lord Jesus Christ, only begotten Son, Lord God, Lamb of God, Son of the Father, you take away the sins of the world, have mercy on us. You take away the sins of the world, receive our prayer. You are seated at the right hand of the Father, have mercy on us. For you alone are the Holy One, you alone are the Lord, you alone are the Most High, Jesus Christ, with the Holy Spirit, in the glory of God the Father.

0: Let us pray. Almighty, everlasting God, who gave St. Anthony to your people as an outstanding preacher and an intercessor in their needs, grant that with his assistance, as we follow the teachings of the Christian life, we may know your help in every trial. Through our Lord Jesus Christ, your Son, who lives and reigns with you in the unity of the Holy Spirit, one God, for ever and ever. Amen.
1: Amen. A reading from the Book of Wisdom. Therefore I prayed, and prudence was given me. I pleaded, and the spirit of wisdom came to me. I preferred her to scepter and throne, and deemed riches nothing in the comparison with her. Nor did I liken any priceless gem to her, because all gold, in view of her, is a little sand, and before her, silver is to be accounted mire. Beyond earth and comeliness, I loved her, and I choose to have her rather than the light, because the splendor of her never yields to sleep. Yet all good things together came to me in her company, and countless riches at her hands. And I rejoiced in them all, because wisdom is their leader, though I had not known that she's the mother of these. Simply, I learned about her, and ungrudgingly do I share her riches, I do not hide away. For to men, she is an unfailing treasure. Those who gain this treasure win the friendship of God, to whom the gifts they have from discipline commend them. The word of the Lord.
2: Thanks be to God.
1: I have declared your truth, O Lord.
3: I have declared your truth, O Lord.
1: The Lord has set my feet on a rock. He has made my footsteps firm. He has put a new song in my mouth, a praise to our God.
4: I have declared your truth, O Lord.
1: I proclaimed your saving justice in the great assembly. See, I will not hold my tongue, as you well know, Lord. I have not kept your saving justice locked in the depth of my heart, but have proclaimed your truth and your salvation. I have made no secrets of your faithful and steadfast love in the great assembly.
4: I have declared your truth, O Lord.
1: But joy and happiness in you to all who seek you. Let them ceaselessly cry, great is Yahweh, who love your saving power.
4: I have declared your truth, O Lord.

0: A reading from St. Paul, letter to the Ephesians. Brethren, grace was given to each of us according to the measure of Christ's gift. And he gave some apostles, others as prophets, others as evangelists, others as pastors and teachers, to equip the holy ones for the work of ministry, for building up the body of Christ, until we all attain to the unity of faith and knowledge of the Son of God, to mature manhood, to the extent of full stature of Christ, so that we may no longer be infants tossed by waves and swept along by every wind of teaching arising from humanity trickery, from their cunning to the interest of the deceitful scheming, rather living the truth in love, we should grow in every way into him who is in the head, Christ. The word of the Lord.
1: Thanks be to God.

0: Lord be with you.
1: And with your spirit.
0: A reading from the Holy Gospel according to Mark.
1: Glory to you, O Lord.
0: At that time, appearing to the 11, Jesus said to them, "Go into the whole world and proclaim the gospel to every creature. Whoever believes and is baptized will be saved. Whoever does not believe will be condemned. These signs will accompany those who believe. In my name, they will drive out demons. They will speak in new languages. They will pick up serpents with their hands. And if they drink any deadly thing, it will not harm them. They will lay hands on the sick and they will recover." So then the Lord Jesus, after he spoke to them, was taken up into heaven and took his seat at the right hand of God. But they went forth and preached everywhere, while the Lord worked with them and confirmed the word through accompanying signs. The Gospel of the Lord.
1: Thanks. Praise to you, Lord Jesus Christ. My dear friends, welcome on this Feast of St. Anthony, where we gather to celebrate his feast day at his altar and tomb, where we can pray to him and ask him for every blessing that we need. We all have received some blessings from him at one time or another, the finding of lost things, praying for someone who is sick and they recover, or maybe some other miracle that you have received from him in your life. Let me tell you of one that happened in my life 6 years ago. It was during the week before the Feast of St. Anthony. It was a Wednesday, and the feast day was the end of the week. As I remember, we gathered together as a committee to share the celebration of the Mass and to celebrate our great saint. But our president, he fell sick. He collapsed. Quickly, we took him to hospital, and he was diagnosed with a tumour on his brain. Immediately, an operation was set in place, which was to happen the next day. It started in the later evening while we were having Mass in the church with the relic of St. Anthony and his statue and our Mass in honour of St. Anthony. After the Mass, I closed the door of the church and I went back in the darkened church with the light on the relic and St. Anthony's statue. And I prayed to St. Anthony for my friend, Angelo. I prayed that he would be cured, he would be healed, that he would be saved, that he wouldn't die. I left the church, went to bed. The next morning, I got a phone call from his wife, Nina, and I was wondering why. Angelo's operation had gone late into the night, 9 or 10 hours. And here was Nina ringing me to say, "Angelo wishes to see you." So I rushed into the hospital. I had my dear friend, Father Mario, with me, and we both went to the hospital. There was Angelo in CCI, critical care unit, and there he was sitting up in bed as bright as anything. They had taken a tumour out of his head the size of an egg. And it was so big, they didn't even bother much to put it together again because they felt he was going to die in a week. Anyway, Angelo was there in bed, smiling with his wife alongside of him. And he said to me, during the operation, I saw St. Anthony. Now, many people in their dreams and occasions have seen St. Anthony. I said, that's lovely, Angelo. I'm pleased that he came to see you, etc. You take it with a grain of salt, as they say. But I said, yes, I believe you. That's wonderful. What did he look like? And he told me, and it was as it was portrayed in The Messenger of St. Anthony by AI from the information they had. He had that perfectly. That's how he appeared to Angelo. I thought, that's great. But then Angelo said to me, oh, St. Anthony told me to tell you, Alan. He said, just tell Alan I have heard his prayers. I said, yes. And then he said, and St. Anthony also said, tell Alan to take my hand and say, you will be well. I did. I said, Angelo, you will be well. Well, he was. He walked out of that hospital, and for a number of years, he gathered at family events, at baptisms, at weddings. He also received the Medaglia d'Oro, which is the highest honour of receiving a medal from the Italian community for his work to the Italians in our community. St. Anthony heard my prayer. St. Anthony knew my name. St. Anthony knows your names. He is here with us, and he's with us in spirit, life, and love. For St. Anthony, the miracle worker is more than just doing miracles. He is the great preacher, where he turned people's lives around. He changed them from black to white, from bad to good, through his preaching. And it all started in an ordination with the bishop and the friars gathered together, and the meal afterwards, and the speech, the sermon that needed to be given. But no one would give it. I am not prepared, was the answer. So Gratian, who was supposed to organise the speaker, then thought, I know someone who won't say no to me. And so he went up to Anthony. Anthony, who hadn't given a sermon as such, a man who washed pots and swept floors, came before the bishop. Can you preach? The bishop asked Anthony. Yes, Your Excellency. Then I order you, under obedience, to give a toast. But, Your Excellency, under obedience, the bishop said. Yes, Your Excellency. You are to take as your text, Christ became obedient unto death, even to death on a cross. Yes, Your Excellency. Anthony stood in front of the friars, his head slightly bowed, but his back was straight. There was a murmur amongst the friars, wondering what was going to happen. Then Anthony lifted his head and he looked slightly upward, as if to someone who he could see. And he spoke, Christ became obedient unto death. His voice seemed to quiver before gaining strength. Even to death on a cross. His gaze spanned the friars who looked at him. Then Anthony, as his arms were raised, he gazed at the friars again. He said, "He who does all these things was obedient to them. Whom did he obey? A carpenter." He held out his left hand. "And a poor, humble virgin," he extended his right hand. "He who is the beginning and the end, the ruler of angels, made himself obedient to human creatures. The creator of the heavens obeys a carpenter. The God of eternal glory listens to a poor virgin. Has anyone ever witnessed anything comparable to this? Has any ear heard anything like this? The power of his words hit home to the friars listening to him. Anthony was opening the scriptures to him, shining on the word obedience, a radiance that could only come from God himself. And so Anthony looked at the friars and the bishop. And thus the son, obedient to his father's bidding, ran to meet death, death on a cross. Anthony stretched out his arms and he said, "Therefore," he stood between the living and the dead. The power of his words touched the hearts of all who listened to him. It was the start, the beginning of the great preacher who changed the lives of so many people through his words. Probably the one story that you know about St. Anthony obviously is the one when he preached to the fish. He was preaching to the Cathars before the fish appeared, and they wouldn't listen to him. He preached doctrine, Eucharist, and penance to the Cathars, and they, all three, would abandon. In fact,

they turned away from him. In fact, they walked away and he looked at them. He looked at them and said, "So I have said things you do not wish to hear?" As he saw the Cathars walking away. And then it happened. The friar got off the rock. He looked towards the sea. And his eyes looked heavenward and paused for the briefest moment. Then he looked and appeared from the sea. "Hear the word of God, you fish of the sea. Since heretics and infidels do not wish to listen to it." The people heard a surging, and the fish appeared out of the sea, their heads, smallest fish up the front, the bigger fish at the back. And Anthony spoke the word of God to them. Amazingly, the people who were there gathered came back. Of course, he turned their lives around through his words. The scriptures, which are part and parcel of the life of St. Anthony. The message of St. Anthony is always strong and clear. He said, "The word of God must be our foundation. We need to study and reflect the word of God." Every sermon St. Anthony ever preached, he always quoted from the Bible. What he preached, what God is calling us to do, as the words we hear on Ash Wednesday tells us as we receive the ashes, turn away from sin and follow the gospel. That is St. Anthony's call to each and every one of us. When we do, we find God in our lives and the miracles we so fervently pray. On this feast day, let St. Anthony come into our hearts. Some years ago, researchers interviewed pilgrims at St. Anthony's Basilica, where we are today on his feast day. And they asked them why they continue to come and pray at the tomb of a saint who died over almost 800 years ago. One answer returned again and again. "I come because St. Anthony is the friend who has never let me down." Those simple words explain more than many long discussions. For countless people, St. Anthony is not a distant figure from history, but a trusted friend. Someone who listens, comforts, and helps them carry the burdens of life. That's why pilgrims pause before his tomb and place a hand upon the marble stone and whisper their prayers with confidence. Deep in their hearts, they know they are not alone. Millions of people come here and they walk around the back of the altar and touch his tomb. After this Mass, I will too, and give him thanks on this day for his celebration of his feast. Pope Francis expressed it very beautifully when he had this thought. He said, "The relationship of friendship that I can build with a brother or sister next to me, I can also establish with a brother or sister who is in heaven." The saints are not distant or unreachable figures. They are friends who continue to walk beside us, helping us with their prayers and reminding us that God never abandons his children. My dear friends, on this feast of St. Anthony,

Treasure our great friend, Anthony, whom God gave us as the saint of miracles. And never be afraid to knock at the door of Saint Anthony. You will discover that someone has been waiting for you there all along, for you to come to him. And with warmth, patience, and quiet faithfulness, you'll find in Saint Anthony the love of God. On this feast day of Saint Anthony, which we celebrate with great joy, may the blessings and love of God be with you, and may Saint Anthony's blessing be upon you. In the name of the Father, the Son, and the Holy Spirit, Amen.

0: Faith is at the heart of each one of us. Faith is what we profess now with the creed. I believe in one God, the Father Almighty, maker of heaven and earth, of all things visible and invisible. I believe in one Lord Jesus Christ, the only begotten Son of God, born of the Father before all ages, God from God, light from light, true God from true God, begotten, not made, consubstantial with the Father. Through him all things were made. For us people and for our salvation, he came down from heaven, and by the Holy Spirit was incarnate of the Blessed Virgin Mary and became man. For our sake, he was crucified under Pontius Pilate. He suffered death and was buried, and rose again on the third day in accordance with the Scriptures. He ascended into heaven and is seated at the right hand of the Father. He will come again in glory to judge the living and the dead, and his kingdom will have no end. I believe in the Holy Spirit, the Lord, the giver of life, who proceeds from the Father and the Son, who with the Father and the Son is adored and glorified, who has spoken through the prophets. I believe in one holy, Catholic and Apostolic Church. I confess one baptism for the forgiveness of sins, and I look forward to the resurrection of the dead and the life of the world to come. Amen. My brothers and sisters, as we honour St. Anthony of Padua on this day, his feast day, with complete trust in his intercession, let us direct our prayers to God, the Father of mercy. Our response is, hear us, O Lord. Hear us, O Lord.
1: For the Holy Church of God, that guided by the Holy Spirit and led by our Holy Father, Pope Leo XIV, she may remain a faithful witness to the gospel and a beacon of hope in the world. Let us pray to the Lord.
0: Hear us, O Lord.
1: For all who serve in position of leadership and authority, that they may act with wisdom and justice and always uphold the dignity and right of every person, let us pray to the Lord.
0: Hear us, O Lord.
1: For the poor, the lost, and all who are in need, that through the intercession of St. Anthony, they may find help, comfort, and guidance in their struggle. Let us pray to the Lord.
0: Hear us, O Lord.
1: For those who have strayed from faith, that the example of St. Anthony, the patron of lost things, may inspire them to return to church, to Christ and his church. Let us pray to the Lord.
0: Hear us, O Lord.
1: For vocation to priesthood and religious life, that young men and women may be drawn to follow Christ with courage and joy, as St. Anthony did. Let us pray to the Lord.
0: Hear us, O Lord.
1: For the personal intention of all who are attending this Holy Mass, whether in churches, homes, or hospitals around the world, that their prayer may be heard and answered according to God's will. Let us pray to the Lord.
0: Hear us, O Lord.
1: For all the faithful departed, that through the mercy of God and the prayer of St. Anthony, they may be welcomed into peace and joy of eternal life. Let us pray to the Lord.
0: Hear us, O Lord. Lord Jesus Christ, give us the gift of your love and the love for our neighbor. Let this be the light of our life. May it be a means of purification of all our sins, and may it lift us to the glory of eternal light. You are blessed and glorious forever. Amen.

0: Blessed are you, Lord, God of all creation, for through your goodness we have received the bread we offer you, fruit of the earth and work of human hands. It will become for us the bread of life.
1: Blessed be God forever.
0: Blessed are you, Lord, God of all creation, for through your goodness we have received the wine we offer you, fruit of the vine and work of human hands. It will become our spiritual drink.
1: Blessed be God forever.

0: Pray, my brothers and sisters, that my sacrifice and yours may be acceptable to God, the God or Father Almighty.
1: May the Lord accept the sacrifice at your hands,
0: the praise and glory of his name, for our good and the good of his holy church. As we celebrate the divine mysteries, O Lord, we pray that the Holy Spirit fill us with the light of faith, by which he constantly enlightened Blessed Anthony for the spreading of your glory, through Christ our Lord. Amen.
1: Amen.
0: The Lord be with you.
1: And with your spirit.
0: Lift up your hearts.
1: We lift them up to the Lord.
0: Let us give thanks to the Lord our God.
1: It is right and just.
0: It is truly right and just, our duty and our salvation, always and everywhere to give you thanks. Lord, Holy Father, Almighty and Eternal God, through Christ our Lord. For on this feast of Saint Anthony, you bid your church rejoice. So too, you strengthen her by the example of his holy life. Teach her by his words of preaching and keep her safe in answer to his prayers. And therefore, with the company of angels and saints, we sing the hymn of your praise and acclaim without end.

You are indeed holy, O Lord, and all you have created rightly gives you praise. For through your Son, our Lord Jesus Christ, by the power and working of the Holy Spirit, you give life to all things and make them holy. And you never cease to gather a people to yourself, so that from the rising of the sun to its setting, a pure sacrifice may be offered to your name. Therefore, O Lord, we humbly implore you, by this same Spirit, graciously make holy these gifts we have brought to you for consecration, that they truly become the body and blood of your Son, our Lord Jesus Christ, at whose command we celebrate these mysteries. For on the night he was betrayed, he himself took bread, and giving thanks, he said the blessing. He broke the bread and gave it to his disciples, saying, "Take this, all of you, and eat it. For this is my body, which will be given up for you."

In a similar way, when supper was ended, he took the chalice, and giving you thanks, he said the blessing, and gave the chalice to his disciples, saying, "Take this, all of you, and drink from it, for this is the chalice of my blood, the blood of the new and eternal covenant, which will be poured out for you and for many for the forgiveness of sin. Do this in memory of me."

0: the mystery of faith.
1: We proclaim your death, O Lord, and profess your resurrection until you come again.
0: Therefore, O Lord, as we celebrate the memorial of this saving passion of your Son, his wondrous resurrection and ascension into heaven, and as we look forward to his second coming, we offer you in thanksgiving this holy and living sacrifice. Lord, we pray upon the oblation of your church and recognizing the sacrificial victim by whose death you willed to reconcile us to yourself, grant that we, who are nourished by the body and blood of your Son, be filled with the Holy Spirit, may become one body, one spirit in Christ.
2: May he make of us an eternal offering to you, so that we may obtain an inheritance with your elect, especially with the most blessed Virgin Mary, Mother of God, with your blessed apostles and glorious martyrs, with Saint Anthony and with all the saints, on whose constant intercession in your presence we rely for unfailing help. May this sacrifice of our reconciliation, we pray, O Lord, advance and the peace and salvation of all the world. Be pleased to confirm in faith and charity your pilgrim church on earth with your servant Leo, our Pope, and Diego, the Bishop Delegate for this Basilica, the Order of Bishops and all the clergy, and the entire people you have gained for your own. Listen graciously to the prayers of this family, whom you have summoned before you. In your compassion, O merciful Father, gather to yourself all your children scattered throughout the world. To our departed brothers and sisters, and to all who were pleasing to you at their passing from this life, give kind admittance to your kingdom. There we hope to enjoy forever the fullness of your glory. Through Christ our Lord, through whom you bestow on the world all that is good.
0: Through him, with him, and in him, O God, almighty Father, in the unity of the Holy Spirit, all glory and honor is yours forever and ever.
1: Amen.
0: At the Saviour's command and formed by divine teaching, we dare to say, Our Father, who art in heaven, hallowed be thy name. Thy kingdom come, thy will be done on earth as it is in heaven. Give us this day our daily bread, and forgive us our trespasses, as we forgive those who trespass against us. And lead us not into temptation, but deliver us from evil. Deliver us, Lord, we pray, from every evil. Graciously grant peace in our day, that by the help of your mercy, we may always be free from sin and safe from all distress as we await the blessed hope and coming of our Saviour, Jesus Christ.
3: For the kingdom, the power, and the glory are yours, now and forever.
0: Lord Jesus Christ, who said to your apostles, Peace I leave you, my peace I give you, look not on our sins but on the faith of your church, and graciously grant peace and unity accordance with your will, who live and reign for ever and ever. Amen. The peace of the Lord be with you, with you always.
3: And with your spirit.
0: Let us offer each other now a sign of peace.

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Lord, I am not worthy that you should enter under my roof, but only say the word, and my soul shall be healed.

0: Thank you for joining us in our Mass today on this Feast of St. Anthony. I wish you every grace, joy, and blessing to celebrate the Feast of our great saint. Let us pray. May the sacrament we have received, O Lord, our God, nourish in us that faith taught by the preaching of the apostles and kept safe by the labours of St. Anthony. Through Christ our Lord. Amen.
1: Amen.
0: The Lord be with you.
1: And with your spirit.
0: May Almighty God bless you all, the Father, the Son, and the Holy Spirit.
1: Amen.
0: Go forth and celebrate the Feast of St. Anthony, glorifying the Lord by your life.
1: Thanks be to God.
0: God bless you all.

0: the year 258, it has been tradition to celebrate both Saints Peter and Paul on the same day.
1: They are known for their preaching, ministry, and martyrdom.
0: St. Peter was the first to recognize that Jesus was the Messiah. Despite his human weakness, Jesus chose Peter to lead the church as the first pope. St. Peter was martyred in the year 64. He was crucified upside down because he didn't feel worthy to be sacrificed in the same way as Christ.
1: St. Paul was the apostle of the Gentiles, whose letters are included in the writings of the New Testament. Formerly known as Saul, St. Paul was a Jewish Pharisee who persecuted Christians in Jerusalem. After becoming blinded by a bright light and falling off his horse, he had a conversion. He took the name Paul and spent the remainder of his life preaching the gospel. He was then beheaded in the year 67 AD.
0: Saints Peter and Paul remind us that despite our flaws, God still desires to use us for his greater glory.
1: Saints Peter and Paul pray for us.
2: That which I tell you in the dark, speak ye in the light, and that which you hear in the ear, preach ye upon the housetops. I am the light of the world. He that followeth me walketh not in darkness, but shall have the light of life. I am the way and the truth and the life. No man cometh to the Father but by me.

Happy the man who follows not the counsel of the wicked, nor walks in the way of sinners, nor sits in the company of the insolent, but delights in the law of the Lord, and meditates on his law day and night. He is like a tree planted near running water that yields its fruit in due season, and whose leaves never fade. Psalm 1, verses 1 through 3.

0: The following is an EWTN special presentation.
1: Our work helps us order and shape the world, but our work also shapes us. We can sanctify our work if we approach every task, large and small, with the idea that this task has been given to me by God.
2: All of us at times have had jobs that we did not desire. The one thing that's absolutely true is that others are going to notice how you respond.
3: The working man par excellence is Jesus Christ himself. He's the worker. We are his apprentices.

St. John Paul II. He's got so many insights about human work. And one of the central insights is his contention that man is

0: It's not for work. Work is for man. We need to break outside of the narrow version of work as we tend to understand it as modern people and get back to the essential core of what work is and how it contributes not only to God's work in the creation and redemption of the world, but in our own formation as human persons.
1: Our work helps order and shape the world, but our work also shapes us in profound ways. Working with right intentions can draw us closer to God and help us grow in holiness. We can sanctify our work if we approach every task, large and small, with the idea that this task has been given to me by God. And we do that task for His greater glory, ad maiorem Dei gloriam. This is what so many saints have done, and this is how we should approach our work too.
2: Work has the character of a habitual activity. We do the same thing over and over in our work. And so therefore, it forms habits. Well, what's a virtue except a good habit? And so work necessarily forms habits in us that are either good or evil. If we order our work correctly, we'll be forming good habits and we'll be forming, therefore, virtues. If our work is disordered, if our work is not in accord with the true good of humanity, it will form vices in us.
0: I'll tell my students sometimes, I'll say, if a mason is building a wall and he builds a lousy wall, what did he just build? And at this point in the talk, they always say, well, he built a lousy wall. And I say, no, you're wrong. He built a lousy mason. That's what he built. Our actions make us who we are.
3: Work sanctifies us because it is in work, when done excellently, when done cheerfully, when done out of love and in service to others, that we participate in God's work of creation, working with Him to make something beautiful of the world, to make something beautiful of ourselves.
4: It's a good profession. I like what I do, but certainly I couldn't do it without God. In anesthesia, it's 95%, just relaxed. And then there's 5% of terror. You can go from a nice, easy patient to one that all of a sudden you're coding them, you're trying to get them back. I wanted to be a pilot. That was kind of my dream. But I found out shortly after I started college that my eyesight was not gonna get passed. So entering the military as a doctor, then God kind of made that path for me to get to be a flight surgeon. The Air Force flight surgeon, it's a doctor who takes care of the aviators and their families, and is also an occupational type of doctor. He or she will fly in the aircraft with the pilots and the crew and really visualize how the folks do their jobs and if there are any ways to potentially make things safer. I was deployed 3 times as a physician. My first deployment was in Iraq. I was an anesthesiologist, and I did several mass casualty events. These were big. More than 40 people came in to our ER at one time, and it was horrible to see everything that we saw, things that you shouldn't see. I had trained so hard in trauma before I went active duty because I wanted to be prepared. But there is nothing you can prepare for to see stuff like this. Returning home after deployment, especially the first deployment, was super difficult for me. We just had a real bad time. I didn't want to be around people. I didn't feel part of my family. My family was trying hard to help me, but they couldn't. I felt alone. My wife and I would have divorced and things would have been awful, but God had His hand on us. I had to put God in the center. And when that happened, it totally woke me up. I refocused on Him and not all the other things going around me. I have a really kind of zigzag life. Anything I've planned It never comes out that way.

0: it always comes out another way, but it's God's way, it's his hand. The military is a great proving ground for trust in the Lord, because you're constantly moving and you're constantly adapting to change. And, you know, you can't get through all these changes just by pure force. I mean, you need God. You need him in a big way. Like if you're in deployments and if you don't have faith, you'll go crazy out there. You really will. You need something to hold on to. A lot of opportunities for prayer came up during deployment, and deployment is very unpredictable. You can have periods of quietness and you're always on guard because anything could happen in a second. You're always waiting, but then you get the call, you know, 40 people are coming in, right there you start praying as you're getting prepared. I even was doing the rosary a lot of times during that time. If you're really gonna live life as a Catholic Christian, you can't just be a part-time Catholic. Oh yeah, I'm gonna be Catholic for Mass today, but then I'm gonna do all kinds of other things another time. Same thing with work. I mean, you can have God with you all the time. When you bring God as a center of whatever you do, that's gonna be the most powerful way to do things. You know, I've trained and done all these things, but he's the one working.
1: One of the beautiful things about work is that it's not just something we can do for our family, for ourselves, but we can do it for God. You can offer your work to God, and that's a spiritual sacrifice. And then even more, if we're doing work that we don't like, we can offer up to God.
2: The thing about reflecting on how glorious a thing work is that's dangerous is that it's easy enough said, right? We can say these things. There's lots of beautiful, wonderful, even poetic things to say about work. But in reality, work looks like cleaning the toilet. It's remarkably non-glamorous on the surface. Work looks like changing the diaper. Work looks like an early morning. Work looks like a grumpy boss, right? It would be a mistake to live in the poetic, theological reflections on work alone, but never actually go and get your oil changed.
3: I think there's a lot of temptations in the workplace. One of them is gonna be the temptation to make your work your entire identity. There's also a lot of employers who are not that honest. So those are the kind of things that I think, you know, any man is gonna be challenged with in a workplace.
4: I think self-reliance is a great trap. We have to rely on the strength that comes from God, and that requires a deep prayer life. I can't do this alone, I have to rely on God.
5: Should we share the faith at work? Yes, absolutely. We should share the faith wherever we are. At home, at work, out abroad, we're always called to give witness to the good news of Jesus Christ. Now, at work, one of the ways that we can do that is through the witness of our life, by working diligently, by working with integrity and justice and honesty.
3: As far as being explicit about our faith, most workplaces do not essentially always welcome that. But the place that you always can explicitly share about your faith is in the context of a friendship. Don't diminish who you are. Don't diminish your faith. Like if people ask, what'd you do on the weekend? Would you say, oh, I went to an event? Or would you say, I went to church? I mean, that's okay. You can say, yeah, I went to church.
6: One of the mottos from the Benedictines is ora et labora, meaning prayer and work. Many times with the monks, what they'll say is, my prayer is my work and my work is my prayer. And so we try to bring that into our lives as well. If you believe in ora et labora, prayer and work, everything that you do is for the glorification of God. And so it brings about the other motto that is most famous for the Benedictines, which is ut in omnibus glorificator Deus, meaning that in all things God may be glorified.
7: Sanctification is not something that's happening when we are at prayer or at rest or with our families only. It's something that's happening at work where we spend so many hours of our day.
8: All of us at times have had jobs that we did not desire, and we were disappointed with where we were in life. The one thing that's absolutely true is that others are going to notice how you respond. If you embrace the disappointment, if you live your life in such a way that

0: that you make others miserable because you're miserable, then you'll reap the benefits. But on the other hand, if you're willing to roll up your sleeves and get to work, even if it's not what you thought you were going to do with your life, others are going to notice that too. They're going to notice how responsible you are in handling responsibilities that you don't want.
1: Christ the Carpenter teaches us that work is often hidden. And in that hiddenness, there is still a dignity. Our Lord saw fit to hide his goodness for many years in a shop doing humble labor. One thing that Christ shows us through his work as a carpenter is that work is redemptive. Now that we're baptized into Christ, we share in the power even of his hidden years in Nazareth, where he was quietly saving us by the good work he did there.
2: The working man par excellence is Jesus Christ himself. If you really want to think about how to form a worker, the first thing you have to understand is that you're not the hero of the story, that the worker is not the hero of the story. Human work is about the restoration and participation of the restoration of all things in Jesus Christ. The hero is Jesus Christ. He's the worker. We are his apprentices.

Our Lord came down from heaven, forsaking his eternal throne, and assumed from you his heart, body, and blood, hiding 9 months in your pure heart. O Mother, Virgin, this will no one comprehend, that the infinite God is becoming a man through you, Mother. It's given us to live with him forever. O Mary, Virgin Mother, and Heaven's Gate, through you, salvation came to us. Every grace to us streams forth through your hands. O Mother Virgin, most beautiful lily, your heart was for Jesus, the first tabernacle on earth. O Mary, my sweet mother, to you I turn over my soul, my body, and my poor heart. Be the safeguard of my life, especially at death's hour.

Brothers and sisters, Beatitudes, remember this, means happiness. The happiness is not the happiness necessary that the world provides, but the happiness that the soul provides, which longs for its proper object, which is Christ himself. The more you become like Christ, the happier you are as a person. Happiness happens when we make other people happy. Happiness happens not when we're necessarily rich, but when we have made others joyful and glad. Happiness is needed. All of us need to be happy. All of us can be happy. It's a great gift, and it can be the greatest power in changing people's lives. Oddly, brothers and sisters, I have found that the richest

people are sometimes the saddest of people, and very often the poorest of people, who are full of love and wanting to touch and to reach and to speak and to kiss and to hold us. Strange how God reverses the order of things. The people who are unwanted are the ones who can give so much, and those who have much have very little to give. Brothers and sisters, we have found in Missionaries of the Poor, brothers live in the ghetto, it is by rule. Because in the ghetto, people do not understand what it means to love and to be loved. And when we see the tremendous amount of potential that there is in these very poorest of people, we begin to see that there's a reversal. I was hungry, you fed me. I was thirsty, you gave me to drink. I was a stranger, you welcomed me and you visited me. Brothers and sisters, strange. Who is me? Who is this me? This me is Christ himself. And when you offer to the very poorest your love, what you own, your time and your talent, you're loving Jesus. And Jesus is saying, come to me. Learn to love brothers and sisters, not in order to get. Learn to give even to those who cannot give you anything materially, but they can give you joy and happiness beyond understanding. In the name of the Father, and of the Son, and of the Holy Spirit.

Our Lord came down from heaven, forsaking his eternal throne, and assumed from you his heart, body, and blood, hiding 9 months in your pure heart. O Mother, Virgin, this will no one comprehend, that the infinite God is becoming a man through you, Mother. It's given us to live with him forever. O Mary, Virgin Mother, and Heaven's Gate, through you, salvation came to us. Every grace to us streams forth through your hands. O Mother Virgin, most beautiful lily, your heart was for Jesus, the first tabernacle on earth. O Mary, my sweet mother, to you I turn over my soul, my body, and my poor heart. 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

0: In the name of the Father, and of the Son, and of the Holy Spirit.
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0: The grace of our Lord Jesus Christ, the love of God, and the communion of the Holy Spirit be with you. My brothers and sisters, on this great memorial of Our Lady's Immaculate Heart, which is a feast here at this shrine, we call to mind how she prays for us to have a heart like hers, a heart free from sin, a heart full of grace, which means full of God. At the beginning of this Mass, let's open ourselves up to her maternal prayers and ask her Son for that type of heart.

God, you made the Immaculate Heart of the Blessed Virgin Mary the home of your eternal word and the sanctuary of the Holy Spirit. Give us a heart that is free from sin and attentive to your will, so that attentive to your commandments, we may love you above all things and seek to help others in their need. Through our Lord Jesus Christ, your Son, who lives and reigns with you in the unity

A reading from the book of Judith. All the people were greatly astonished. They bowed down and worshiped God, saying with one accord, "Blessed are you, our God, who today have brought to naught the enemies of your people." Then Uzziah said to her, "Blessed are you, daughter by the Most High God, above all the women on earth, and blessed be the Lord God, the creator of heaven and earth, who guided your blow at the head of the chief of our enemies. Your deed of hope will never be forgotten by those who tell of the might of God. May God make this redound to your everlasting honor, rewarding you with blessings because you risked your life when your people were being oppressed, and you averted our disaster, walking uprightly before our God." And all the people answered, "Amen, amen." When they had visited her, all with one accord blessed her, saying, "You are the glory of Jerusalem, the surpassing joy of Israel. You are the splendid boast of our people." The word of the Lord. Amen.

0: After 3 days, Jesus' parents found him in the temple, sitting in the midst of the teachers, listening to them and asking them questions. And all who heard him were astounded at his understanding and his answers. When Jesus' parents saw him, they were astonished. And his mother said to him, "Son, why have you done this to us? Your father and I have been looking for you with great anxiety." And Jesus said to them, "Why were you looking for me? Did you not know that I must be in my father's house?" But his parents did not understand what he said to them. Jesus went down with them and came to Nazareth and was obedient to them, and his mother kept all these things in her heart. Brothers and sisters, the gospel of the Lord.
1: Praise to you, Lord Jesus.

In 1969, St. Paul VI moved the feast of the Immaculate Heart of Mary from August 22nd to the day immediately after the Solemnity of the Sacred Heart in order to highlight the connection between

these two great feasts. 2 days ago, the bishops of the United States consecrated our country to the Sacred Heart of Jesus. And yesterday, together with our brothers and sisters throughout the world, we celebrated the solemnity of Jesus' Sacred Heart. We prayed with devotion on both days, with words taken from Jesus' own, from Matthew 11. O Jesus, meek and humble of heart, make our hearts like unto thine. The truth is, if we wish to have a heart like Jesus's, if we wish to have our beloved country as we mark our 250th birthday in 3 weeks, learn anew how to put Jesus's love into action, how to love others as he has loved us first, how to love with the divine and human love that burned in the heart of Jesus, we need to turn from me to Mary, from whom Jesus received his human heart, and learn from her how to respond to that love of Jesus' heart so that we will be transformed by it and so that we will be the extension of it in his mystical body from sea to shining sea. The beat of Mary's heart was the first thing Jesus ever heard as soon as his human ears began to function. Hers is the heart that most received and best reflects her son's love. The memorial of Mary's Immaculate Heart is a day on which we seek not just to admire her, not even to imitate her, but to enter into her loving relationship with her son, to synchronize our heart with hers, which is already synchronized with Jesus's. If we wish not just to make but live well a consecration to the Sacred Heart of Jesus, the shortest and the surest path is through consecration to Mary's Immaculate Heart. Her heart is by far the one most similar to his. Her heart and her whole life, body, mind, and soul were totally cut off from worldliness in order to belong fully to him. And so today we say with St. Louis-Marie Grignion de Montfort in his prayer of consecration that St. John Paul II used to recite devoutly every morning, Praebe mihi cor tuum, O Maria. Give me your heart, Mary, so that with you I may receive, remain in, delight in, and spread the love of the heart of your divine Son. It was 109 years ago today, as we talked about before Mass, on June 13, 1917, that Mary first revealed to Sister Lucy that she wanted her to remain in the world because she was her son's chosen instrument to establish in the world devotion to Mary's Immaculate Heart. It was on June 13, 1917 that Mary promised her, "My Immaculate Heart will be your refuge in the way that will lead you to God." And it would be the next month that Mary would speak specifically of consecration to her Immaculate Heart. How can we forget that context? She showed the 7-year-old Jacinta, the 9-year-old Francisco, and the 10-year-old Lucia a vision of hell where poor sinners go. She then gave them a glimpse of the destruction that would come from atheist to communism. She permitted them to see how much the church would suffer with a vast city of Christian corpses and even a bishop in white assassinated. After these visions, Our Lady said to them, "You have seen hell where the souls of poor sinners go. To save them, God wishes to establish in the world devotion to my Immaculate Heart. If what I say to you is done, many souls will be saved and there will be peace." Our Lady went on specifically to request that Russia, which in 1917 was experiencing the beginning of the Bolshevik Revolution, be consecrated to her Immaculate Heart, lest Russian communism spread its errors throughout the world, causing wars and persecutions in the church. Atheistic communism for Our Lady was not a neutral political system.

but a violent conceptual attack on God and on those made in God's image, something that would bring incalculable harm, as we saw over the course of succeeding decades. We have to ask what it means to consecrate ourselves, or particular countries, or the world, to Mary's Immaculate Heart. It means first and fundamentally to entrust ourselves to Our Lady, to belong to her, to enter into a covenant with her. At a deeper level, consecration to her Immaculate Heart means to beg her to help make our hearts like hers, since Jesus declares that the pure of heart shall see God. The future Pope Benedict XVI, commenting in 2000 on Mary's message in Fatima, said that Mary's is a heart that, with God's grace, has come to perfect interior unity, and therefore sees God. To be devoted to the Immaculate Heart of Mary means, therefore, to embrace this attitude of heart. Her contemplative heart, as we heard at the end of today's Gospel, kept all things, pondering them in her heart. The Greek word St. Luke uses about her heart at the Nativity and in the finding of the temple, symbolo and centureo, mean that she put together everything that happened to her life, good and bad, into a big masterpiece. They were like the little tesserae of a mosaic or the pieces of a puzzle that interconnected. And then once she had put those gold pieces and those black pieces together, she grasped onto it as of the greatest treasure. That's what Mary's heart did. It was a memory not like that of a telephone book. It was a memory covered in her own flesh, in which everything, seemingly adverse or propitious, was part of what she grasped was God's plan. At the same time that she remembered those incredible words of the Archangel Gabriel to her, she was likewise able to synthesize the second Annunciation, when Simeon said, "Your own heart would be pierced," because he would be a sign of contradiction, and her third Annunciation, when from Calvary, her own son, parched and bleeding to death, said, "Behold your son, and behold your mother." Mary's heart put it all together. She recognized that it was a whole, and she treasured it. That's the type of heart she wants us to have. One of the best meditations on Mary's Immaculate Heart and the supreme ways to learn from it is the preface that we're going to pray later when we get to the altar. It's from the votive mass of the Immaculate Heart of the Blessed Virgin Mary, from a beautiful liturgical book, perhaps the most important or beautiful liturgical book in the Latin Rite, the collection of the Masses of the Blessed Virgin Mary. If you ever know a priest who's about to get ordained, give him this as a gift so that you can get an assist on every Mass that he prays through Our Lady's intercession on Saturday. That preface, as you will hear, gives us 8 adjectives that describes Mary's heart and charts for us the way we can have a heart like hers. It reads, speaking of God the Father, "You gave her a wise and obedient heart that she might perfectly carry out your will, a new and gentle heart in which you were well pleased and on which you inscribed the law of the new covenant. He gave her an undivided and pure heart that she might be the worthy virgin mother of your son and her joys to see you forever. And you gave her a steadfast and watchful heart so that she could endure without fear the sword of sorrow and await in faith the resurrection of her son." We can briefly ponder each of these attributes, which refer to the type of heart Jesus had and wants each of us to have. Wise. Mary's heart was like the young Solomon.

because pondering and treasuring everything as pieces of a mosaic within made her wise. Her heart was wise because it was full of God's wisdom. She wants our heart to be like that. Obedient. Her heart heard the word of God and kept that word, perpetually saying, "Fiat, let it be done to me according to your word." When the anonymous woman from the crowd screamed out to Jesus, "Blessed is the womb that bore thee and the breast that nursed thee," Jesus, even though no woman's womb or breasts were ever as blessed as Mary's because of their association with him, upped the ante in his praise, saying, "Blessed rather are they who hear the word of God and observe it." Mary's real blessedness came from her holy obedience that lived in complete harmony with God's will and whose whole life developed according to her response to Gabriel, "Fiat mihi secundum verbum tuum." Let my whole existence develop according to your word. Wisdom that allows us to see things as God does, and obedience that helps us to live that wisdom, is what helps us, like her, perfectly to carry out God's will. New. In Mary's heart, we see the fulfillment of God's promises through Ezekiel to give us a new heart, ripping out from our breasts our stony hearts and giving us hearts of flesh, hearts that beat in love. Her heart is ever fresh. It's not just loving the Lord with the stale love of yesterday or last year, but she's constantly getting new wineskins so that God's love can be poured into her heart and that she can let that love overflow. Gentle. Her heart was one that learned from her son who said, "Learn me, for I am gentle and humble of heart." The freshness and meekness of a heart like Mary's pleases God, as the preface says, and is the proper writing material for the Holy Spirit upon which to inscribe his new law of love. She again wants us to have a gentle and new heart like hers. Undivided. From the moment her immaculate heart first formed in St. Anne's womb, it sought above all God's kingdom as the pearl of great price worth everything else. Hers was an unbroken echo chamber saying amen to all God's desires. Amen doesn't just mean yes with hundreds of exclamation points after it, as we sometimes teach second graders. Amen comes from a Hebrew verb that means to support or uphold. To say amen, as her heart always did, means I'm going to build my whole life on what I'm saying amen to. And she built her whole life on God. Pure. The pure of heart sees God, as Jesus mentioned in the Beatitudes. And her heart did, because there was no room in it for sin. The untainted eyes of her heart, we could say, allowed her to see God in the Son growing within her from his first moments and to rejoice in him. And that same pure heart saw something of him in you and in me. Steadfast. Her heart persevered through so many vicissitudes. It loved despite being pierced so many times. The presentation, Simeon foretold that her own heart would be lacerated on account of her son's being a sign of contradiction. That heart was pierced when Herod tried to assassinate him, when Joseph and she needed to flee with Jesus to Egypt, when her fellow Nazarenes tried to hurl Jesus to his death, when so many rejected Jesus during his public ministry, when the mobs within her earshot chose Barabbas over Jesus, when she saw him mocked, scourged, condemned, crucified, and killed. But her heart didn't stop beating. She didn't swoon there at the foot of the cross. She stood because her heart didn't give up. She kept loving to and through the cross.

cross. She kept standing, loving, right alongside her crucified baby, and vigilant. Her heart waited.

triumph, but to make her heart alert for her son, even in the midst of those sorrows. That's the type of heart that Mary wants us to have and emulate. That's the heart that will fulfill the prayer we made on Thursday and yesterday when we begged for a heart like her son's. That's the heart we long for when we say to her, as we did earlier, "Give me your heart, O Mary." There's one adjective that's not found in that beautiful eight-word litany, but it's one without which we can't understand consecration of the Sacred Heart of Jesus or consecration of the Immaculate Heart of Mary. It's the word Eucharistic. When Jesus revealed to St. Margaret Mary the love of his burning and crucified heart, he referred to the Eucharist as the sacramentum caritatis, the efficacious sign of his burning and crucified love. If we want to consecrate ourselves to Jesus' Sacred Heart, we don't do it before a statue or a painting or a stained glass window. We do it ultimately in him, whose heart we receive together with all his body, blood, soul, and divinity after the consecration of the Mass. During the first Mass, he prayed to his Father, "Consecrate them in the truth. Your word is the truth." And we consecrate ourselves to God through the Word made flesh, who is the truth incarnate. Mary's heart is similarly Eucharistic. It was kept pure from the first moment of her existence in the womb of her mother, St. Anne, so that it would be able to be fully conformed to the heart of the Son she would virginally conceive at the Annunciation and receive with just as much faith and love from the hands of St. Peter, St. John, and the other apostles in the early church. To consecrate ourselves to her Immaculate Heart is to entrust ourselves to her Eucharistic heart, which beats in tandem with the sacred Eucharistic heart of Jesus. St. John Paul II, in his beautiful 2003 encyclical on the Eucharist, said that the Immaculate Virgin can guide us toward this most holy sacrament because she herself has a profound relationship with it. The Church, he said, not only looks to Mary as a model, but is also called to imitate her in a relationship with this holy mystery. She, he said, is a woman of the Eucharist in her whole life. In a certain sense, Mary lived her Eucharistic faith even before the institution of the Eucharist. But the very fact that she offered her virginal womb all that she had and was for the incarnation of God's Word. The Annunciation, Mary conceived the Son of God in the physical reality of his body and blood, thus anticipating within herself what to some degree happens sacramentally in every believer who receives under the signs of bread and wine the Lord's body and blood. Her fiat, in reply to the Archangel Gabriel, he said, is profoundly analogous to the amen that every believer says when we receive the body of the Lord. In continuity with the Virgin's faith, in the same Eucharistic mystery, we're asked to believe that the same Jesus Christ, Son of God and Son of Mary, becomes present in his full humanity and divinity under the appearances of bread and wine. At the Incarnation, John Paul continued, she became in some way the first tabernacle in history in which the Son of God, still invisible to our human gaze, allowed himself to be adored, first by her, than by St. Elizabeth and St. John the Baptist. Her enraptured gaze as she contemplated the face of the newborn Jesus and cradled him in her arm is, John Paul said, an unparalleled model of love that should inspire us every time we receive Eucharistic communion. With Simeon, at the presentation, prophesied not only that her son would be a sign of contradiction for the rise and ruin of many, but that her own heart would be slain. She experienced from that point forward, John Paul prayerfully noted, a daily preparation for Calvary, a kind of anticipated Eucharist, one might say a spiritual communion of desire and oblation that would culminate in her union with her son and his passion and death. After the resurrection, she would have participated in the celebration of the Eucharist in the upper room and with St. John, who after Golgotha had taken her into his home. As she said to the servants in Cana, so Mary doubtless

encouraged her apostolic sons. Do whatever he tells you, as they obediently repeated what he told them and did at the Last Supper. Do this in memory of me. St. John Paul pointedly asked, what must Mary have felt as she heard from the mouth of Peter, John, James, and the other apostles the words of the Last Supper, this is my body given for you. The body given up for us and made present under sacramental signs, he noted, was the same body she had conceived in her womb. For Mary, receiving the Eucharist must have somehow meant welcoming once more in her womb that heart that had beat in unison with hers and reliving what she had experienced at the foot of the cross. That's why he encouraged each of us to enroll ourselves in the school of Mary and allow her, the woman of the Eucharist, to teach us how to approach the celebration of the Mass with a heart like hers, as she seeks to train us in authentic Eucharistic spirituality so that we might in turn become conformed to the sacred Eucharistic heart of the blessed fruit of her womb. She is, as Pope Benedict would later say about her, the singular model of the Eucharistic life, who shows us how to become men and women of the Eucharist and of the Church, and ultimately, in the words of St. Paul, holy and immaculate before him. At this Mass, on her memorial, as we seek to consecrate ourselves anew to her immaculate heart, we enter her school, begging her to help us obtain a heart wise, obedient, new, gentle, undivided, pure, vigilant, steadfast, immaculate, and Eucharistic like hers, so that we may relive her mystery in Christ her Son, as with enraptured gaze we behold him, become a tabernacle for him, unite ourselves with him, seek to bring him with love and haste to others, and faithfully and joyfully do whatever he tells us. This is the way we will live out the consecration of the Sacred Heart that the bishops of our country made 2 days ago. This is the sure and safest path to help our country as we celebrate our 250th birthday in 3 weeks. To be renewed in Christ-like love, just as Our Lady is now praying for each of us to do. The greatest way we're going to help our country and renew it is by receiving the gift of her heart, which she, with great maternal love, leaves here for the taking. Praise be Jesus Christ. Our Lady of Fatima.

0: through the intercession of the Immaculate Heart of the Blessed Virgin Mary, with confidence in the power of our prayers, we lift up to heaven these our petitions.
1: For Pope Leo and the whole order of bishops, that Christ may fill them with wisdom and courage, let us pray to the Lord.
0: Lord, hear our prayer.
1: For government leaders, that they may receive the graces of wisdom and humility in serving the common good and protecting the dignity of every human person, let us pray to the Lord.
0: Lord, hear our prayer.
1: For the whole world, that God's peace may come to areas torn by war and violence, through the triumph of the Immaculate Heart of Mary, let us pray to the Lord.
0: Lord, hear our prayer.
1: For the perpetual and yearly Mass association intentions for which this Mass is being offered, let us pray to the Lord.
0: Lord, hear our prayer.
1: For all the souls of the faithful departed, that they may come quickly into the fullness of God's loving presence, let us pray to the Lord.

Let us ask Our Lady to pray for all these intentions and the ones we brought to Mass silently, as the Archangel Gabriel and St. Elizabeth taught us. Hail Mary, full of grace, the Lord is with thee. Blessed art thou among women, and blessed is the fruit of thy womb, Jesus. Holy Mary, Mother of God, pray for us sinners, now and at the hour of our death. Amen. O Lord Jesus Christ, through the powerful intercession of the Blessed Virgin Mary, graciously hear the prayers of your faithful. Conform our desires to your own, that all we may ask may serve your greater glory. You who live and reign with the Father in the unity of the Holy Spirit, God forever and ever.

0: pray, brothers and sisters, that my sacrifice and yours may be acceptable to God the Almighty Father.
1: Lord, look with favor on the gifts we bring as we celebrate this memorial of the Blessed Virgin Mary, and grant that as we follow her example, we may faithfully cherish and continually ponder the riches of grace that we owe to your Son, who lives and reigns forever and ever.

For you gave the Blessed Virgin Mary a wise and obedient heart, that she might perfectly carry out your will. A new and gentle heart in which you were well pleased, and on which

that she might be worthy to be the virgin mother of your son, and to rejoice to see you forever. You gave her a steadfast and watchful heart, so that she could endure without fear the sword of sorrow and await in faith the resurrection of her son. And so with the

You are indeed holy, O Lord, and all you have created rightly gives you praise. For through your Son, our Lord Jesus Christ, by the power and the working of the Holy Spirit, you give life to all things and make them holy. And you never cease to gather a people to yourself, so that from the rising of the sun to its setting, a pure sacrifice may be offered to your name. Therefore, O Lord, we humbly implore you, by the same Spirit, graciously make holy these gifts we have brought to you for consecration, that they may become the body and the blood of your Son, our Lord Jesus Christ, at whose command we celebrate these mysteries.

For on the night he was betrayed, he himself took bread. And giving you thanks, he said the blessing, broke the bread, and gave it to his disciples, saying, take this, all of you, and eat of it. For this is my body, which will be given up for you.

In a similar way, when supper was ended, he took the chalice, and giving you thanks, he said the blessing, and gave the chalice to his disciples, saying, take this, all of you, and drink from it, for this is the chalice of my blood, the blood of the new and eternal covenant, which will be poured out for you and for many for the forgiveness of sins. Do this in memory of me.

0: Therefore, O Lord, as we celebrate the memorial of the saving passion of your Son, his wondrous resurrection and ascension into heaven, as we look forward to his second coming, we offer you in thanksgiving this holy and living sacrifice. Look, we pray, upon the oblation of your church and recognizing the sacrificial victim by whose death you willed to reconcile us to yourself. Grant that we who are nourished by the body and the blood of your Son and filled with his Holy Spirit may become one body, one spirit in Christ.
1: May he make of us an eternal offering to you, so that we may obtain an inheritance with your elect, especially with the most blessed Virgin Mary, Mother of God, with blessed Joseph, her spouse, with your blessed apostles and glorious martyrs, with Saint Anthony, and with all the saints, on whose constant intercession in your presence we rely for unfailing help.
2: May this sacrifice of our reconciliation, we pray, O Lord, advance the peace and salvation of all the world. 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Listen graciously to the prayers of this family, whom you have summoned before you. In your compassion, O merciful Father, gather to yourself all your children scattered throughout the world.
3: To our departed brothers and sisters, and to all who were pleasing to you at their passing from this life, give kind admittance to your kingdom. 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

0: Deliver us, O Lord, we pray, from every evil. Graciously grant peace in our day, that by the help of your mercy, we may be always free from sin and safe from all distress, as we await the blessed hope and the coming of our Savior, Jesus Christ. Lord Jesus Christ, you said to your apostles, "Peace I leave you, my peace I give you. Look not on our sins, but on the faith of your church, and graciously grant her peace and unity in accordance with your will, who live and reign forever and ever.
1: Amen.
0: The peace of the Lord be always with you.
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2: Let us offer each other the sign of peace.
3: Yeah.

Behold the Lamb of God. Behold him who takes away the sins of the world. Blessed are those called to the supper of the Lamb. Lord, I am not worthy that you should enter under my roof, but only say the word and my soul shall be healed.

In your place and then follow the instructions of the ushers. For anyone who might be downstairs, we need you to come upstairs to receive communion. Thank you.

Let us pray. Having been made partakers of eternal redemption, we pray, O Lord, that we who commemorate the mother of your Son may glory in the fullness of your grace and experience its continued increase.

The ushers will be taking a second collection at this point, so we want to thank you for your past and future generosity. And we do have many needs here at the Shrine, and I appreciate what we've been able to do because of all the help you've given us so far. Now, there were some keys left at the snack stand. It's a car fob and a key to go with it. So if you left that there, they're holding it over there. If you're donating it to the Shrine, we thank you. But I don't know if that's exactly what's going on. I want to thank Monsignor Landry for being with us today, for those inspiring... Both his talk and his homily were very inspiring. And again, all of that is available to see on our media. So please, if you missed part of it, whatever, you want to hear it again, I highly recommend it. Very educational. I'm talking about the message of Fatima and so much about Bishop Fulton Sheen, who was so special to all of us here. So I want to thank again all the other priests that have come today and deacons, Father Luke and Brother Pius, for what they do on a daily basis here, as well as all of

0: the employees and volunteers. And we ask you to be with us on July 4th, which is first Saturday. Now, we'll be celebrating the 250th anniversary that day. So I say come here first and then go to a barbecue. Okay, please. Okay, so. And I ask you just please follow us on BlueArmy.com, BlueArmyShrine.com, and be with us for our everyday events. Thank you. God bless you.
1: I'll give the final blessing if you promise to stay in your seats and contribute to the second collection. Because I think our ushers still have a little bit of work to do to get to you. But we've got some singing to do at the end of Mass. And then we will do what we should always do at the end of Mass. At the end of Mass, with Jesus inside, we become a living mystery of the visitation. Or even more precisely, we become a living, breathing monstrance on a Corpus Christi procession, taking Jesus, whom Mary bore in her womb for 9 months, out. And so that's why it's so fitting at this, her shrine, that we finish Mass and we begin a Eucharistic procession, which is not just supposed to be limited to this holy sanctuary, but we're supposed to take it out into Ashbury, New Jersey, Washington, New York, wherever we go. This is what our country most needs. And Jesus, in calling us to be his disciples, says, come to me. And then he finishes with his blessing by saying, go. Go to the whole world and proclaim the gospel to every creature. And so let's live out this mystery well. So proud and so fortunate to be able to have the mystery of Mary take place in us as we begin to walk with the one who abides within us, transforming us so that through us he can transform our country. The Lord be with you.
2: And with your spirit.
1: And may Almighty God bless you, the Father, the Son, and the Holy Spirit.
2: Amen.
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0: St. Michael the Archangel,
1: defend us in battle. Be our protection against the wickedness and snares of the devil. May God rebuke him, we humbly pray. And to thou, O Prince of the heavenly host, by the power of God, cast into hell Satan and all the evil spirits who prowl about the world seeking you.

0: Lord, bless our family, all of us now together, those far away, all who are gone back to you. May we know joy, may we bear our sorrows in patience. Let love guide our understanding of each other. Let us be grateful to each other. We have all made each other what we are. O family of Jesus, watch over our family. Amen.
1: Saint Benedict was born in Italy around 480. He is the twin brother of Saint Scholastica. Early on in his life, Benedict was drawn to monasticism, which is the practice of renouncing worldly pleasures and living a life of seclusion in order to be fully immersed in the spiritual life. He lived as a hermit and inspired others to follow his teachings and principles. These teachings later became known as the Rule, which provided guidelines on how to live the monastic life. In the course of his life, Saint Benedict founded 13 monasteries, each with a community of monks who later

became known as the Benedictines, following the rule, which consisted of prayer, study, labor, and fraternity. Saint Benedict died on March 21st, 547, after receiving Holy Communion. He is the patron saint of Europe, monks, kidney disease, and

We live in a time, brothers and sisters, where we have to be so careful. I want what I want. Self-entitlement is the call of the day. Instead of goodness and kindness, which is the other way, what we do when we are filled with goodness and kindness, we're filled with love and we make people happy. 73 million babies in the womb are murdered each year all over the world. Selective abortion. We don't want this, we don't want that. We don't want to have any children. They're inconvenient. And so we kill them. How can that be? In our times, how can it be the mother's womb is the most unsafe place to have a child? Blessed are those who are comforted. Can't you understand, brothers and sisters, that all this murder and abortion, all this suicide is part of the gospel of death perpetrated by Satan himself? We must be careful. Speak against it. Life is a gift from God. From the time of creation, the Lord gave life, and life must be protected. Imagine that. 200,000, I said, are suffering death each day in the mother's womb. Now, brothers and sisters, let the little children come unto me. The church must learn to really, really preach against death and accept life. Who is the creator of all things? Jesus Christ himself. Through him, all things were made. And the Father himself has made us all to live and to live in joy and happiness. In the name of the Father and of the Son and of the Holy Spirit. Amen.

You know how kids learn who they are? It's not by looking in a mirror. It's by looking at the faces of people who love them. Before they can speak their names, they know, I'm precious. I'm worth dying for. Guys, the gospel of Jesus Christ doesn't just show us who God is. It shows us who we are. Remembering who you are in Christ is the secret to joy in all circumstances. I want you to think about Paul in prison awaiting execution. From those dire circumstances, he wrote to the Ephesians, I, Paul, conquered by Rome. That's not what he said. I, Paul, a prisoner of Nero. He didn't say that either. He wrote, I, Paul, an apostle of Jesus Christ by the will of God. He didn't define himself in relation to Rome or Nero, but in relation to his Father who loved him. And he continued looking at his Father. Praise be the God and Father of our Lord Jesus Christ, who's blessed us in the heavenly realms with every spiritual blessing in Christ. For he chose us in him before the creation of the world to be holy, blameless in his sight. In love, he predestined us for adoption to sonship. In him we have redemption, the forgiveness of sins, in accordance with the riches of God's grace that he's lavished on us. Right there in 8 verses, we have Paul labeling himself apostle, blessed, chosen, blameless, predestined, son, lavished, loved. No wonder he was in a good mood while he waited his execution. See, Paul's circumstances didn't tell him who he was. You want Paul's joy? Stop letting your circumstances tell you who you are. You are blessed, chosen, lavished, loved, precious, destined for eternal glory. Worth dying for. Lift your eyes in worship and in praise to remind you who you are. Chris, what if I'm going through hard times? Especially if you're going through hard times. Never forget who you are, child of God.

Lord God, I am heartily sorry for having offended thee today in thought, in word, and in deed. I thank you, Lord, for all the gifts you've given me today, for all the heartaches, for all the frustrations, for all the crosses and the sufferings and the joys, those little surprises, Lord, that you give me, those little oases that come along, a friend, the smile of a child, a good meal, awareness of your presence in my heart. I thank and praise you, and I thank you, Lord, for you always hear my prayer. Amen.

O guardian angel, whom God in his infinite mercy has appointed over me, enlighten, protect, direct, and govern me this day. Amen.

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1: Hi, this is Doug Keck, inviting you to join me next time when our guest author is Dr. Jason M. Baxter. His latest work is Why Literature Still Matters.
2: There's a mode of reading which is kind of, you know, all cerebral. 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
3: We have an obligation, a pastoral obligation, to do what we can to ensure reconciliation.
4: 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We have details. From standing ovations to fireworks over the world's tallest church, the Pope's trip to Spain reaches the heights. We are joined by EWTN News' senior Vatican analyst.
5: I think it's just a joy to be here with the community and to be able to walk with God on this important day.
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0: Cada persona herida.
1: Every wounded person must be able to find sincere listening, welcome, protection, and real paths to healing.
2: The Holy Father is exercising some very good leadership that I would like to see more of us bishops do, quite frankly. And he is leading by example.
3: A shepherd who leads by example. As church leaders in the U.S. revise their guidance on sexual abuse, Pope Leo XIV travels to Spain to remind us that a pastoral response does not only include seeking justice for the abused, but also encounter, healing, and accompaniment. Welcome to EWTN News in Depth. I'm Catherine Hadro. The Holy Father's marathon week in Spain, his first major apostolic journey to a European nation, has covered numerous issues, including artificial intelligence, immigration, abortion, and euthanasia. But he also highlighted another issue he has long showed concern for, clerical abuse. On Monday, his final full day in Madrid, Pope Leo traveled to the Apostolic Nunciature for meetings on this critical issue. He not only spoke with Spain's bishops, but even held his first meeting with survivors of clerical abuse while on a foreign trip. Meanwhile, in the United States, bishops gathered for their spring meeting on the agenda to find consensus on its landmark document on clerical abuse of minors.

0: matters and how the church can better protect the vulnerable and care for survivors.
1: To the Father and to the Son.
0: One of the biggest documents to come out of the U.S. church in the 21st century will now be revised. This week in Orlando, the U.S. Conference of Catholic Bishops discussed changes to the Charter for the Protection of Children and Young People, often called the Dallas Charter. It was published in 2002 as the bishop's response to the clergy's sex abuse crisis that deeply rattled the U.S. church. Dr. Matthew Bunsen, editorial director for EWTN News, explains the document is both pastoral and procedural.
2: It's a moral statement on the part of the bishops pledging that they will do everything in their power to combat clergy sexual abuse and also to provide pastoral care to the victims.
0: Though the Dallas Charter has been revised every 7 years, its core principles have been upheld.
2: But there have also been developments in recent years relating to the potential abuse of power, the abuse of vulnerable adults, holding bishops accountable for how they're dealing with it.
0: The revisions proposed this week have been in discussion since 2021. Some bishops have called for the document to take on a broader scope, to include the abuse of adults, abuse of power, and episcopal cover-up.
3: The charter,
0: Bishop Barry Nestout, chairman of the conference's Committee for Protection of Children and Young People, said the charter only deals with abuse of minors, and other concerns will be addressed by other committees.
3: The revised charter before you does not address in detail cases of sexual abuse involving adults or abuse perpetrated by others in church service. These matters are more appropriately addressed in canonical processes and are outside the scope of the charter.
0: The new revisions include a glossary, stronger language on the presumption of innocence of the accused, and the protection of information under the seal of confession. Archbishop Sean McKnight of Kansas City proposed the changes be delayed until the fall to allow for more discussion.
4: I just think it's so important that in the charter from its origin, we asked our review boards to be our principal advisors on matters pertaining to things as this.
3: I'm not quite sure what's gained through the additional time.
0: The bishops ultimately rejected McKnight's proposal to delay the vote and approved the revisions. When speaking with EWTN News afterwards, McKnight reacted to the vote.
5: I think it was a missed opportunity for us to exercise a bit more the synodal approach that our Holy Father Pope Leo is asking us to do as bishops. And certainly with such an important document, while there has been extensive consultation over several years by conference leadership, the bishops as a body have not been involved in that.
0: Though the bishops may disagree in how to approach the Dallas Charter and the larger issue of abuse in the church, Dr. Bunsen emphasizes that it shows their concern in protecting vulnerable people and in helping survivors find healing and justice.
2: They want to do everything they can to prevent these cases in the future.
0: Pope Leo's apostolic journey to Spain has highlighted a similar concern and care for abuse survivors. His aforementioned meeting with survivors on Monday lasted more than an hour. They shared their tragic stories and offered proposals to make the church's response to abuse be more effective. That same day, when speaking with Spain's bishops, the Holy Father emphasized the church must offer those wounded by abuse with sincere listening, healing, and protection.
6: One of the most painful encounters is with those who have been wounded precisely by those who were supposed to care for them, including members of the clergy. Faced with this scourge, the ecclesial community is called to respond with listening, truth, justice, reparation, and an even more determined commitment to prevention and a culture of care.
0: The Catholic Church in Spain continues to reckon with decades of abuse that have only come to light in the last few years. Earlier this year, the Spanish Bishops' Conference reached an agreement with the government to set up a process to provide support and compensation to abuse survivors. During his meeting with survivors, Pope Leo assured them of his closeness and his commitment to make the church a safe place where wounds can be healed. Earlier on Monday, Pope Leo made history as the first pope to address Spain's parliament. He used his speech to make a forceful appeal for the country's politicians to defend life at its most vulnerable.
7: ¿Puede llamarse plenamente justa?
6: Can a community that casts into the shadow

0: Those, the unborn child, the elderly, the sick, those who suffer in silence, or those who depend entirely on the care of others, be called fully just? The defense of human life is neither a partisan issue nor a confessional interest. It is a goal of civilization. Every human life must be recognized and safeguarded from conception to its natural end in every circumstance of its existence.
1: The traditionally Catholic country faces political polarization and decades of secularization. Pope Leo's historic speech indicates a greater acceptance of the church in Spain's political sphere. His address ended with a 7-minute standing ovation and shouts of Viva el Papa from lawmakers. The Holy Father also used his speech to emphasize the dignity of migrants, a contentious issue in Spain and a major theme of this apostolic journey. And in his final stop at the Canary Islands, once the epicenter of the European migration debate, Pope Leo again emphasized the dignity of migrants, a dignity he says has no passport. In his strongest comments yet on the issue, he emphasized that migrants are faces, not statistics, and said the church cannot remain silent about those who lose their lives making the perilous journey from West Africa to Europe. On Friday, he visited a migrant camp to hear directly from survivors of the crossing and told them he will remember them in his prayers. The Pope's departure from the Canary Islands on Friday afternoon did not go as expected. The papal plane experienced a technical problem that delayed the flight by 2 hours. Videos show the Holy Father getting off the plane to wait for the issue to be resolved. King Felipe VI offered to the Holy Father his small private jet. That kind gesture ensured that Leo could safely return home to the Vatican, but means that the dozens of journalists waiting for the traditional in-flight presser aboard the papal plane returned home without their sound bites. Joining us now from Rome to break down the major Catholic headline news this week from the U.S. to Spain and beyond is a veteran Vatican journalist. Francis Rocha is senior Vatican analyst for EWTN News. Frank, great to see you. Thanks for being with us. I want to start with the news in the U.S. first. The U.S. Catholic bishops this week passed revisions to the nearly 25-year-old Dallas Charter. That's, of course, the landmark bishop's document on the clerical abuse of minors, first released in 2002. Kansas City's Archbishop McKnight, he told me this week he believes the Dallas Charter should be honored as a historical document written for its time, but it's time for something new now. Frank, can you offer some context about the significance of this document and what it's meant for the U.S. Church?
2: Well, thanks, Catherine. Of course, the Dallas Charter came in the wake of the explosive revelations in Boston about the sexual abuse there and the cover-up of that abuse. And then, as we know, that spread across the country, and there were this, and we're still dealing with the fallout from that. It's just it was a real, really critical and traumatic moment in the history of the church. And so there was this response by the U.S. bishops. You know, they had for the first time national guidelines on reporting, on disciplining of clergy, and on safeguarding of children. So really a broad range of things with more transparency. And certainly it was by far the, and I think probably safe to say it remains the most rigorous and transparent a set of measures in the global church, in the universal church. Mm-hmm. It didn't deal with bishops who mishandle abuse or who abuse themselves or who cover up abuse more commonly. And so that was the big sort of gap that historically for many years remained and some would argue has still not been totally
1: mm-hmm.
2: filled.
1: Mm-hmm. And I don't want to neglect to mention, and it's important to note, Theodore McCarrick was a primary drafter of the Dallas Charter before he was laicized, of course, and McCarrick was the first U.S. Catholic bishop to face criminal charges over sexual assault allegations. Frank, the Dallas Charter was last updated in 2018, before this week, which was before Pope Francis's landmark legislation to counter sexual abuse in the Catholic Church called Vos Estis Lux Mundi. Can you remind us, Frank, what that document entails? And do you think that the universal Catholic Church has learned something from the U.S.'s response to clerical sexual abuse?
2: Well, I think, yeah, it's interesting you mentioned McCarrick. I mean, ironically, he was not only a key person in the creation of the Dallas Charter, but then his own case, his own scandal, which broke in 2018, was the impetus for more movement. So in that case, not by his own choice, of course, but the, you know, the,

0: In 2018, the U.S. bishops were very concerned because he was one of them, and they tried to investigate this themselves. They got limited cooperation from the Vatican. They also, in 2018, that same year, they had some proposals that would have involved outsiders having a role in, you know, trying to keep the bishops honest in evaluating, in judging bishops and disciplining bishops and investigating bishops before judging and punishing them when they mishandled abuse or when they abused themselves. The Vatican put a stop to that, but it produced its own legislation, which you just mentioned. That involves investigation by the metropolitan archbishops who lead the provinces, and then eventually it goes to Rome. People have criticized that process for not being very transparent, being inconsistently implied under Francis. Now we have a new pope, still a relatively new pope, and we'll see how that goes forward.
1: From the U.S. to Spain, Pope Leo himself made it a priority on his agenda this week to sit down in Madrid with six survivors of clergy sexual abuse. What more can you tell us about this meeting, Frank? And how is this in line with how our Holy Father has responded to the topic of abuse before?
0: Well, it's interesting. Pope Benedict was the first pope to meet with abuse victims, and he did so several times. In fact, I think I want to say half a dozen times on different international trips in the United States, including. Pope Francis did it less often. He did do it in the U.S. and in some other places, but he didn't do it automatically. This is now Pope Leo gave an interview last year in which he said that he said, obviously, sex abuse is a terrible thing and it needs to be addressed and continually addressed and guarded against. But he said a couple of things that were interesting. He said, one thing, we got to make sure that the rights of the accused are preserved. Yeah. So that was kind of a qualification. In other words, we can't assume that everybody's accused is actually guilty. And he also said that this is not the main. I don't have his exact words in front of me, but he says this is not the main activity of the church, apologizing and correcting sex abuse. He seemed to want to put it in proportion. But here he goes to a country. Now, as far as we know, he didn't meet with sex abuse victims in his earlier trips in Lebanon or in Africa. Mm-hmm. Spain is a country where there has been a lot of turmoil and a lot of trauma. And a report that a few years ago that the church had covered up a number of cases and so forth. And so I think he felt clearly that he needed to make this gesture. First papal trip in 15 years to Spain. Right. He needed to make this gesture. Mm.
1: Frank, Pope Leo has had an absolutely packed schedule during this apostolic trip to Spain, with instantly iconic images, including when he blessed the tallest church in the world, the stunning Sagrada Familia in Barcelona, and its final sphere. It was seen as a highlight of the trip, with an estimated 120,000 people lining the street for the event. But Frank, I want to talk to you now about Pope Leo's speech to the Spanish Parliament on Monday, where he received a 7-minute-plus standing ovation. Many of the headlines described it as a speech about immigration. But Frank, what would you say was the Holy Father's core message to Spanish lawmakers?
0: Well, he did. That was the first big event. It was the keynote speech of the whole trip, which, by the way, it's worth stating is extremely long trip. It stretched out over 7 days. The trip to Western Europe, that's unusual, even among the popes who went to Western Europe more often than Francis, who didn't. But anyway, that was the keynote address, and he did talk about immigration, but I think more broadly, he was talking about human dignity, and he was tying them together, and he talked about, notably, about the right to life from conception to natural death. He said that very forcefully, and said that it ought to be guaranteed by law, and he said that in a body that was, you know, the majority of which doesn't believe that. Mm-hmm. So that was very bold and very strong, and I think the connection with the migration is understandable, because then by the end of the trip, again, in the Canary Islands, mm-hmm. he has more than one meeting with migrants and didn't very forcefully denounce human traffickers and told them to repent and so forth. So that was certainly a thread. But the speech to the problem was not only about migration. No, it was also about human dignity more broadly.
1: And Frank, just to follow up on that exact point, the Pope's final stop, as you mentioned, was in the Canary Islands. And that is seen as the epicenter of the European migration debate. Anything stand out to you there in particular? And did it perhaps preview the Pope's upcoming trip to Lampedusa on July 4th, a key entry point for migrants in Italy?
0: Right. Well, I think that's right. I think it will. It's likely the speech in Lampedusa, which will echo a lot of what he said today. Again, talking about the inviolable human dignity of these people, especially the people who've been trafficked and the people who died, the victims at sea. This desperate attempt. Lampedusa is an island in the southern Mediterranean, and there have been certainly many casualties there. In this case, this is a route in the Atlantic, which is, my understanding is, it's even more dangerous and more arduous. The people that get there are more than 1,000 miles from Africa. They get to the Canary Islands. So yes, it's quite likely that these same things will resonate on July 4th. Mm.
1: Francis Rocha, grateful for you. Thanks for being with us.
0: Thanks, Catherine.
1: As Pope Leo called for moral renewal in Spain, the U.S. bishops prayed for spiritual renewal here in America. Ahead of the nation's 250th anniversary, they consecrated the United States to the Sacred Heart of Jesus.
2: O desire of nations, center of history, we ask you to bless these United States of America.
1: The bishops offer the prayer of consecration together during a mass in the Basilica of Mary, Queen of the Universe, in Orlando, Florida. The consecration took place on Thursday, the eve of the Solemnity of the Sacred Heart. During his homily, Baltimore's Archbishop William Laurie said the consecration shows America's future does not merely belong to political movements, economic forces, or human plans, but to God. He also emphasized it is up to all American Catholics to work together to renew the church. Sacred Heart of Jesus, we place our trust in you. There is much more ahead on this edition of EWTN News in Depth. Next, stops and starts, peace talks or no peace talks. The war in Iran continues with devastating fallout for Lebanon. We are joined by a guest from his home in Beirut with firsthand knowledge of the impact there.
3: It's nothing short of powerful, I think, being here in the heart of our nation and with so many people processing through the streets.
1: The good news of the true presence of Christ in the Eucharist arrives in our nation's capital. We are on the trail of the National Eucharistic Pilgrimage. And a little later, it is back to Spain for some rich visual highlights from an astounding papal visit. EWTN News in Depth will be back in a moment.
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5: Yeah, explain.
6: Jesus Christ, of course, the greatest influencer of all time. 2,000 years and still going strong.
4: Wow, never thought of it that way.
5: Yeah, makes you think.
6: Who is your influencer?
1: Deal or no deal? As we enter the weekend, it is not clear what the diplomatic situation is in the negotiations between the U.S. and Iran over ending the war. On Friday, President Donald Trump said a deal to end the war was being finalized and that he might send Vice President J.D. Vance to Europe to sign it as early as this weekend. But a spokesperson for Iran's foreign ministry says no final conclusion has been reached. Separately, Israeli Prime Minister Benjamin Netanyahu's office announced it is not a party to any agreement. In fact, on Friday, Israel's defense minister says despite any U.S. brokered deal based on American interests, Israel plans to retain the ability to act independently against Iran in the future and will not withdraw from any security zones it currently occupies. And as negotiators work on the U.S.-Iran peace plan, there is no peace in Lebanon, where Israeli airstrikes continue to target Hezbollah militants. This video shows the aftermath of a missile attack in southern Lebanon on Thursday in the Tyre district. At least 18 people were killed, as civilians also take the brunt of the fighting. The Israeli military has issued orders for residents to evacuate the area, including for the first time those in the Christian quarter, where the Israelis allege Hezbollah is operating. To discuss the latest, our next guest joins us from his home in Beirut. Dr. Habib Malik is a Lebanese historian and human rights advocate who has spent decades studying the challenges facing Christians in the Middle East. He's a retired professor of history from the Lebanese American University and also happens to be the son of Charles Malik, one of the chief drafters of the Universal Declaration of Human Rights. Habib, thank you for joining us. We are praying for your safety, for your well-being. First, tell us, what is this situation?

0: situation on the ground by you in Lebanon?
1: Well, thank you for having me. Lebanon and most of its population never wanted this war. It's a war imposed on Lebanon by Iran and its local proxy, Hezbollah. They didn't want the war that was started by the same people on October 8, 2023, one day after Hamas attacked Israel. Now, thanks to these miscalculations on the part of Iran and its clients, we now feel we have a real chance of getting rid of Hezbollah once and for all. It needs to be emphasized that the majority of Lebanese, whether Christians, Sunnis, Druze, and patriotic and courageous Shiites, are against Hezbollah. They want peace, and they support the government and the official security forces, including the army, to confiscate all weapons in the country. Now, this war that is being reported on daily is new and different in the following sense. Israel herself has changed after the October 7 attacks. No longer is it popular for Israelis to contemplate coming into Lebanon every so often to deal with the same threat, kind of like mowing the lawn, only to then have to do it again a few years later. That's why we see a systematic attempt to eradicate the infrastructure that Hezbollah has put together in Lebanese villages in the south, mainly Shiite villages, to destroy the weaponry, to destroy the tunnels, the entire setup. And not only that, but to give fair warning to the civilians to evacuate before these structures, these villages, are razed to the ground. So there seems to be a determination not to allow Hezbollah to reconstitute themselves in the future.
0: And just a few days ago, Israel said it bombed a Hezbollah site on just the outskirts of Beirut. Habib, tell us, what is day-to-day life like for you and your neighbors with these unexpected missiles? Are you even able to go outside?
1: Well, you know, it varies a lot from area to area. Obviously, in the south, in the southern suburbs of Beirut, in other areas where Hezbollah have managed to infiltrate and to actually store weapons and even fighters, it's a very dangerous situation. Actually, Israeli strikes have been quite precise and targeted, with plenty of advance warnings to civilians to evacuate the potential target areas. But the unpredictability that you're talking about in terms of being bombed comes really in two ways. First, Hezbollah itself fires indiscriminately, not only into Israel, but at Lebanese villages, including Christian villages in South Lebanon. And they actually infiltrate sometimes and launch rockets and ordnance at Israel from these villages, including from, the local church's courtyard, only to have this call retaliation from Israel. And this is done deliberately by Hezbollah to endanger the Christians there. Not only that, but the hundreds of thousands of Shiites that have had to leave South Lebanon and their villages after being warned by Israel that their villages could be targets simply because Hezbollah has stationed rockets and weapons in their homes and beneath their homes. The misery caused to these people comes completely at the hands of Hezbollah. They are the ones who instigated this. And, like Hamas, they use the pictures and the publicity of the misery in order to deflect public attention from the fact that they are the ones who made the

0: initial provocation, launched the war, caused all of this, and brought it on themselves and their people.
1: Habib, Lebanon has one of the highest Christian populations in the Middle East. How is this war impacting our Christian brothers and sisters, specifically in Lebanon? What is the state of our church there right now?
0: Yeah, well, look, the church is still very vibrant. And I mean, I go to Mass every Sunday, and Masses are full. However, I can say that in general, there is relief among the Christians that the strategy followed by Hezbollah for years, especially under their previous leader, Hassan Nasrallah, of kind of slowly stifling the Christian presence, kind of like putting an unsuspecting frog in water and then slowly heating it to a boil, that strategy seems to have been foiled and aborted. And that is good. Simply because of the miscalculation I mentioned earlier. But Christians are very apprehensive about demographic attrition, especially the immigration of the youth in search of job opportunities, the collapse of the economy and the currency, dwindling job prospects locally, and the long time it seems to be taking for any of this to come to some kind of coherent resolution that would bring, you know, recovery and so on. They're also apprehensive about Hezbollah infiltration into their areas. I mean, we've seen Israel hit, you know, buildings either in Sunni majority areas or Christian majority areas simply because Hezbollah had gone into those places and lodged themselves there. So everybody, I can tell you, Christians and others as well, are waiting for a lasting peace for with all their neighbors, Israel, of course, included. And they really want Lebanon to join the Abraham Accords.
1: And Habib, I have just less than 1 minute left with you, but I do want to point out how Pope Leo XIV's first international apostolic journey was to Lebanon when he traveled there late last year. Can you just briefly share the lasting impact that trip has had on Lebanon to this day? And is there any action or anything you'd like to hear from the Vatican as this war continues to rage on?
0: Yes. Look, the papal visit last year was a smashing success. I attended the papal mass, and I was deeply inspired. And it, I was there along with throngs of Lebanese Christians and those of other faiths as well. The site of the papal mass on the waterfront of Beirut is today, sadly, right next to a tent city that is housing displaced Shiite civilians mainly. And all of this is the result of Hezbollah's reckless armed provocations and unprovoked war in the country's south. If the Vatican would want to help, and they have been doing a lot, be more vocal in promoting full peace between Lebanon and Israel, continue shining the spotlight of international publicity on Lebanon's plight, and maybe urge the wealthy Lebanese diaspora to create a fund that could start creating jobs and setting up work opportunities in Lebanon for Christian youth to return back to their country.
1: Habib, we so appreciate you taking the time to join us. Thank you so much.
0: Thank you, Catherine. Thank you.
1: We'll be right back with more of EWTN News In Depth.
2: We prayed for our country. We witnessed to our Lord Jesus Christ in the Blessed Sacrament, and we rejoiced worshiping God.
1: The true presence of Jesus Christ processes through the streets of Washington, D.C. That story next.
3: There's a way of life where simplicity brings joy and humility leads to happiness, where we learn that less is more, and in giving, we receive. It's our refuge.

0: from chaos and light to guide us through darkness. It's a place where the broken receive healing and repentant hearts find mercy. Here, our days are set free from anxiety and addictions, and our nights rest with more peace. So, where is this hope, and who knows the way? Our hope rests in Jesus, and His church leads the way. If you're longing to fill an emptiness or seeking a way home, we invite you to experience the peace that only comes from God. We are Catholic. Welcome home.
1: It's so beautiful to see that the same Jesus in my home parish is the same Jesus that's transforming hearts along the Atlantic seaboard.
2: Perpetual pilgrims who traveled along with the National Eucharistic Pilgrimage in the years past rejoin the pilgrimage for a day in a procession through our nation's capital, the true presence of Christ near the center of power in the United States. This year's theme, One Nation Under God, as our country commemorates its 250th anniversary. This summer's pilgrimage along the St. Francis Xavier Cabrini route is now more than halfway complete. The route passes through most of the 13 original colonies from Florida in the south to Maine in the north, with the grand finale on July 4th weekend in Philadelphia. Reporter Roselle Regis was along for the journey in both Virginia and in the District of Columbia as the pilgrimage passed through the National Capital Region.
3: The National Eucharistic Pilgrimage has reached the nation's capital, Washington, D.C., and now beyond. Its first host in the city was the Catholic Information Center, or CIC, a small hub for busy Washingtonians with daily Mass, Eucharistic adoration, confessions, and spiritual development. Its chapel is the closest tabernacle to the White House. Father Charles Trujillo's from the CIC received the Blessed Sacrament from the Diocese of Arlington, Virginia. He brought it to the National Mall and the Washington Monument, where the faithful gathered for a Eucharistic procession and a special blessing.
4: And it was beautiful. It was at night, and I processed with some people to the monument. And I don't know if for the first time, but I was able to dedicate our country to Jesus Christ, to God, with the Eucharist. And I blessed the nation at the foot of the monument with the Blessed Sacrament, with the monstrance. It was a beautiful scene, never to forget.
3: The next morning, the Catholic Information Center opened its doors, welcoming the pilgrims and preparing for Mass.
5: The mystery of faith.
3: Because the number of participants surpassed the capacity of the chapel, Mass was held outdoors, Christ. The streets filled with people.
6: The Eucharist means gratitude.
3: Members of the clergy, religious, locals, and visitors alike. After Mass, a Eucharistic procession in our nation's capital. Leading the way, first communicant children who had a very special role, throwing rose petals before the Blessed Sacrament.
7: Why is this procession extra special for you two?
8: Well, our daughters received their first communion just a couple months ago, and they are making the way for Christ right now as we speak, actually.
9: Yes, they're laying down the red carpet, basically, with rose petals for the Blessed Sacrament, so it's beautiful.
3: The two mothers traveled far to be a part of the pilgrimage. Rita drove from Yorktown, Virginia, and Jill flew in from Arkansas.
8: We were looking up the Eucharistic pilgrimage online, and we missed it at our parish, so I thought I would catch it in D.C., and here we are here today. It's beautiful.
9: The past couple of years, we've participated in the National Eucharistic Pilgrimage, once in Alabama, and then last year at Blessed Stanley Rother Shrine in Oklahoma City, and then we had also gone to the Congress, so we just kind of wanted to keep up the tradition in our family, and so we're pairing it with a vacation as well.
3: The procession stopped at three altar stations along the way, the faithful kneeling and praying on the streets.
10: We came to walk with Jesus and just see everyone around D.C. I think it's the most beautiful event, seeing like all the families together and young adults and just people from all around processing with Jesus around like important monuments.
11: I think it's a great witness to all the people around us. As we were walking, I could see people stopping and like joining. Even if like maybe they don't believe, they still kind of sit and honor that moment with us, which is really beautiful.

0: And I also think this is kind of like an explosion of grace, and it's just, we hope it can touch as many hearts as possible as like we're walking, it just like spreads more and more.
1: Mother and daughter Pamela and Rachel Pollock drove from Cleveland, Ohio to take part in the procession.
2: We're here for the Eucharistic procession, and I saw it online. We went to the Eucharistic Congress a few years ago, and so I've been following along with the pilgrimages and everything, and yeah, so we decided to come out for the event.
1: Pollock loved seeing the young families in the crowd.
3: The people, all the people. I mean, it was just, and the babies, the kids, these families, they bring their kids out. I am duly impressed. That is wonderful for them to make that hit. That's a huge effort for them. Quite a sacrifice for the parents, but it's just wonderful to see children here. I used to see that at the March for Life all the time, and I was just marveled at it.
4: Why is it important that we have our children and bring them along here with us?
5: It's important because we want to make sure that we pass down the faith, that we share these moments with them so they can also make memories.
1: Father Triot sends a message to the faithful.
6: Bring the joy and the faith that we have experienced here to their families and to their neighborhoods and to their workplaces everywhere, so that so many other people may encounter the love of Jesus Christ in their lives.
1: After a stop at St. John Paul II National Shrine and Mass at the Basilica of the National Shrine of the Immaculate Conception, the pilgrimage made its way to Stafford, Virginia on the Feast of Corpus Christi. At St. William of York, a Mass of Thanksgiving was held, followed by a procession around the church and a parish festival.
7: The procession is so wonderful. In fact, it's so hard to explain the joy in my heart.
1: Bishop Michael Burbage of the Diocese of Arlington, Virginia, said the festivities remind him of the theme of the pilgrimage, One Nation Under God.
8: I got a glimpse of people in the procession, and they were from all different ages, different cultures, right? And brothers and sisters in Christ, one family. And that's the unity that our world, our nation, need to see right now. And so may we pray today that we are reflections of that unity in the way we treat one another.
1: Rosal Regis, EWTN News in Depth.
9: After our nation's capital, the National Eucharistic Pilgrimage moved on this week to Baltimore to honor our nation's oldest diocese established in 1789. The faithful gathered for Mass in the first Catholic cathedral built in America, the Basilica of the National Shrine of the Assumption of the Blessed Virgin Mary. Afterwards, despite rain showers, a Eucharistic procession proceeded on to Baltimore's own Washington Monument. There are three more weeks left in the 2026 National Eucharistic Pilgrimage. Next stops include the most northern points on the St. Francis Xavier Cabrini route. If you would like to find out more about the event's schedule or how you can personally participate, go to eucharisticpilgrimage.org for details. 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

0: Glad to be here voluntarily to testify, to help with the committee's work. I'll start with an opening statement in the hearing room. I hope my testimony is helpful to the work, important work of the committee to find justice for the victims.
1: Billionaire Bill Gates testifies on Capitol Hill before the House Oversight Committee in the Jeffrey Epstein investigation. The latest in the Epstein case tops headlines in the Week in Review. Though we have not heard as much about it lately, the Epstein matter and how the Justice Department handled the partial release of the Epstein files remains a focus on Capitol Hill. The Epstein documents name Bill Gates more than 3,000 times. Though Epstein abuse survivors have never accused Gates of wrongdoing, and he says he never witnessed Epstein engaging in criminal conduct. Gates claims his relationship with Epstein revolves around Epstein's ability to raise billions of dollars for Gates' Global Health Foundation. He now calls his association with Epstein a, quote, grave error in judgment. Next, both Republicans and Democrats on the committee say they want to call Acting Attorney General Todd Blanche to testify.
2: Former AG Pam Bondi put essentially most of the blame on the disastrous investigation.

0: that's been this investigation, doxing survivors, putting them in danger, not releasing half the files. She put that on Todd Blanche, and so we are glad that Chairman Comer has finally agreed to bring in Mr. Blanche for what we believe needs to be an under oath deposition, videotaped and released to the American public, or better yet, an actual public hearing.
1: On Thursday, a group of 19 Epstein survivors announced their opposition to the nomination of Blanche to become Attorney General, replacing Pam Bondi. They say Blanche failed survivors, citing a recent New York Times report that he was part of secret White House meetings to contain the Epstein scandal. The group says survivors deserve an Attorney General who will use the power of the office to pursue justice and the Epstein case. New inflation numbers released this week show increasing pressure on Americans' finances. The latest Consumer Price Index report shows inflation hit 4.2%, the highest level since April 2023. Inflation has worsened initially because of last year's tariffs and now because of the war with Iran, a conflict that has blocked oil and natural gas shipments through the Strait of Hormuz, increasing the cost of fuel, particularly diesel fuel, and that has boomeranged into grocery and food prices.
2: All of our food, we got to get it from where we produce it to where we consume it. And that requires diesel and gasoline and rail traffic, trucking, you name it.
1: The U.S. Bureau of Labor Statistics say the cost of fresh fruits and vegetables is up more than 6% over the last year. Since 1 year ago, energy costs are up 23.5%. The newly released inflation numbers were met with a surprising reaction in the Oval Office.
3: Are you concerned, Mr. President, about the latest inflation number which came out this morning? Could that be a...
4: No, I love it. The numbers were great. You know what I really love? I love the inflation.
1: The president added he's not concerned about inflation, suggesting high prices are driven by spiraling energy costs tied to the Iran war, and those high costs will ease as soon as the war is over. During that same Oval Office meeting, President Trump signed long-delayed legislation funding U.S. Immigration and Customs Enforcement, or ICE, and the U.S. Border Patrol.
4: Okay.
5: Beautiful. Nice. Yeah.
1: The president's signature ended a nearly six-month fight over Department of Homeland Security funding after federal immigration enforcement officers fatally shot Minneapolis residents Alex Preddy and Renee Good in January. Democrats refused to fund ICE and the Border Patrol, demanding guardrails to rein in officers' tactics and conduct, such as barring them from wearing masks and requiring them to obtain search warrants. Demonstrations against ICE have been held all over the country, and the $70 billion funding bill languished for months. But the impasse was finally broken this week when the House narrowly passed it along party lines by just two votes, 214 to 212, with every Democrat opposed. In the end, there are no reforms to President Trump's deportation crackdown, and funding is secured through the remainder of his term. Compassion, grace, and mercy, that is the message from Pope Leo this week in a video message to the 6th World Apostolic Congress on Mercy held in Lithuania. Vilnius, Lithuania is the birthplace of the original Divine Mercy image as it appeared to St. Faustina. Correspondent Colin Flynn hosted EWTN's coverage of the Congress and brings us highlights of the event.
6: The sun was shining down on Vilnius, the capital of Lithuania, as thousands of people took part in a Eucharistic procession to mark the opening of the 6th Global Congress on Mercy.
7: Sveikinu ir jūs visus, broliai ir seserys, Kristuje šiandien.
6: After the opening mass was celebrated at the Basilica in the heart of Vilnius, crowds processed through the old medieval town, carrying an 18th century monstrance containing the Eucharist. Arriving at Savior Hill, the Archbishop of Vilnius, Gunteris Kraus, officially opened the Congress.
8: We gather not merely for a Congress, but as pilgrims seeking to encounter anew the merciful love of God.
6: The official opening ceremony included words from the President of Lithuania, the Ecumenical Patriarch of Constantinople, Bartholomew I, and a video message from Pope Leo XIV.
9: God never tires of showing his mercy. His love is the

0: psalmist says, endures forever, and how much our world is crying out for mercy at every level.
1: It was here in the 1930s that St. Faustina Kowalska, a Polish sister, received a vision of Jesus while living in this house here in Vilnius, and she later had that vision painted. The red and pale rays flowing from Christ's heart representing his infinite love and mercy. And the image was not simply devotional art. It was meant to be a message.
2: These will be challenging days for experiencing divine mercy, my dear brothers and sisters.
1: Each day of the Congress saw various speakers explore that message on the main stage, reflecting on the mystery of Jesus' divine mercy and sharing their powerful testimonies. One of them was former London gangster John Pridmore.
3: At 15, I was put in youth prison, and I actually thought it was better in there than being at home.
1: After his talk, he told EWTN about the moment he felt he received Jesus' mercy.
4: At the end of this confession, the priest put his hand on my head, but it wasn't his hand, it was Jesus' hand. And it was almost like I could feel his blood running down my face. I had no doubts how much I had crucified Jesus in all that evil.
1: Another speaker was John Canavan from Australia.
5: My reversion back to the Catholic faith from being an X-rated comedian for 20 years.
1: He had been angry at God when he lost his sister. And afterwards he told me what brought his faith back.
6: And I heard the words of my grandmother, "We've got nowhere to go, trust in Jesus." So the next day I walked into a church sheepishly because I didn't want anyone to see me. Because, you know, when you're a comedian, you've got people practicing the faith, you think, if he's practicing the faith, you know, I think I'm a few fries short of a Happy Meal.
1: Yeah.
6: So I walked into the back of a church, I knelt down, and I just cried and said, "Lord, I don't even know if I believe you, but there, help me."
1: Yeah.
6: And I got a grace, an incredible grace.
1: Worship music and workshops were also a big part of the Congress, with the Archbishop telling me that many young people in Lithuania, a country that is around 75% Catholic, are showing a renewed interest in the faith.
7: That's what we need. We need that conversion, that evangelization new of a culture that doesn't have that experience. People need to meet Jesus. It's that simple.
8: Every time I pray, I say, Our Lady, Mother of Mercy, pray for us.
1: Father Chris Allar, host of EWTN's Living Divine Mercy, received a standing ovation after his talk.
9: As I came to the priesthood and the Marian Fathers specifically because of Divine Mercy. And the reason was ironically the suicide of my grandmother. To learn that we have a merciful God that allows even the salvation of a suicide person who takes their life changed my life.
1: Wow.
9: And the more I learned about God's mercy, the more I was captivated that I got to spend the rest of my life spreading this message because it's the only thing that got me through it.
10: As long as I'm breathing, I got a reason to pray.
1: For Lithuania, this gathering was also a moment of witness. This small Baltic nation endured Nazi and Soviet occupation, when the practice of faith often had to be hidden. Now, Lithuania could boldly celebrate its faith and its special link to Jesus' divine mercy on the global stage. In Vilnius, Lithuania, Colm Flynn for EWTN News.
11: A very familiar face to our EWTN family reached a major milestone this week. Father Mitch Pacwa, a longtime host on our network, celebrates 50 years in his priestly ministry. Father Mitch was ordained as a Jesuit priest on June 12, 1976, in his native Chicago at 26 years old. Throughout his priestly ministry, he has taught high school, college, and seminary, and has led thousands of faithful on pilgrimages in Europe and in the Middle East. But Father Mitch is best known for his decades of work with Mother Angelica and EWTN, where he hosts several programs, including EWTN

0: live and scripture and tradition. He told EWTN News this week one of his favorite parts of his vocation is administering the sacraments, including offering Mass.
1: I taught university and I taught high school, and teaching

0: that is exhausting, and yet it's something that, again, is a deep part of the love and intimacy with a parish.
1: The 76-year-old Jesuit priest has also authored more than 20 books and speaks 13 languages fluently. But Father Mitch noted he still has much work to do to preach the gospel, though 50 years is a good start. We are so grateful to Father Mitch for his wisdom, his service, and his yes to God and his vocation. Happy 50th anniversary of being a priest, Father Mitch. Next, we go back to Spain for some of the most spectacular visuals ever from a papal journey overseas.

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2: Our Father, who art in heaven, hallowed be thy name. Thy kingdom come, thy will be done, on earth as it is in heaven. 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And lead us not into temptation, but deliver us from evil. Amen.
3: Finally today, it was an astounding apostolic trip to Spain for Pope Leo XIV as he met a king and queen and everyday Spaniards, addressed hundreds of thousands of young people, and drew large crowds everywhere he went, from Madrid to Barcelona to the Canary Islands. We share with you now some highlights of this memorable journey in our Images of the Week.

And that's a wrap on this edition of EWTN News in Depth. I'm Catherine Hadro. We hope to see you again same time next week for more news and reports important to your Catholic life. Until then, God bless.

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1: I'm Veronica Dudo in Washington, D.C. tonight on EWTN News Nightly, Historic Days. President Trump faces a unique weekend, a possible Iran peace deal, the World Cup kicks off, and an 80th birthday UFC event. Rocket launch, SpaceX debuts on Wall Street with a record-breaking IPO that could make Elon Musk the world's first trillionaire. Plus, global impact, Pope Leo XIV concludes his historic journey through Spain today, delivering a powerful message on migration. Javier Romero has all the details on the final day of the trip. These stories and more tonight.
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1: Thank you for being with us on the Solemnity of the Sacred Heart of Jesus, our top story tonight. A senior White House official says a deal with Iran to end the war could be done in just days, adding there's an 80 to 85% chance it will actually happen. It's called a Memorandum of Understanding. Pakistan also says the U.S. and Iran have agreed to the wording of it. At the same time, President Donald Trump today demanded the Islamic Republic better get their act together and fail. White House correspondent Owen Jensen reports. Owen.
3: Veronica, on a phone call today with reporters, the senior administration official said the deal is quite simple, but that verification will be needed.
4: More than 3 months after the war started tonight, the key terms to end it put on paper. It dismantles Iran's nuclear weapons program, including the destruction and moving of enriched material. It reopens the Strait of Hormuz and lifts the blockade. And it guarantees long-term peace in the region. Iran can't fund violence. In return, Iran would be relieved of economic pressure, be reintegrated into the world economy, and as Iranians perform, they get economic relief. Earlier on social media, before the senior administration official briefed reporters, President Donald Trump accused Iran of lying about the details of the agreement, writing, "The terms that Iran leaked out to the fake news have nothing to do with the terms that were agreed to in writing. What they said, including their weak and pathetic statement on having a deal, bears no relation to the truth. Very dishonorable people to deal with. With them, there is no such thing as dealing in good faith. Amazing." Iranian state media reported Iran would not commit to giving up management of the Strait of Hormuz, and that the deal would include the release of $24 billion of Iran's frozen funds. In addition, the top administration official also saying today the specifics of how Iran's nuclear weapons program will be dismantled would come at a later time.
5: We will not have a nuclear weapon. They've agreed to that, which is a big part of the reason.
1: Is that going to be your agreement, sir?
5: They will not only not have, they will not purchase, develop in any way, any shape, in any way, shape, or form, a nuclear weapon. They will not have a nuclear weapon.
4: Earlier this week,

0: Back and forth strikes pushed a shaky ceasefire to the edge of collapse. And the president warning in his post against more attacks, writing, also their totally rebuffed drone attack last night against Indian ships leaving the Hormuz Strait is totally unacceptable. If the deal happens, it's not clear where it will be signed. Logistical details are still being worked out. And that same official warned some Iranian hardliners want to kill the deal. At the White House, Owen Jensen, EWTN News Nightly.
1: Even with a potential deal in sight, congressional reaction to the U.S.-Iran war is still largely divided along party lines. Most Republicans continue to support President Trump's military action, while Democrats are still calling the war illegal. For many lawmakers, the question is, what's next? Capitol Hill correspondent Eric Rosales reports on what he's found out.
2: Good evening, Veronica. As Owen mentioned, the terms of the deal are still coming in at this hour, but lawmakers tell me even with an agreement, several critical questions remain. The possibility of U.S. ground troops in the region and who will control Iran's oil fields, especially Karg Island, which produces 90% of Iran's oil exports. President Trump has stated the U.S. will abandon plans to seize the strategic facility if a pending agreement is signed.
3: I'm worried about the move on Karg Island. I'm not saying the president's wrong, but this is how it started in Vietnam. Committing troops is it's very, very, very dramatic step.
4: We are indeed stuck in a bizarre quagmire where the best we can hope for is the status quo ante, getting back to a place where the Strait of Hormuz is open. That seems to be the major incentive.
2: Most analysts say the only way to take Karg Island, located about 15 miles off the coast of Iran, is to use ground troops, and that has lawmakers on edge.
5: I don't think there's ever a time in which anybody should be comfortable that there's a possibility of boots on the ground, but it is a possibility. We knew that going in. The president knew it going in. He wants to avoid that at all costs.
6: The last thing the country needs right now is for Donald Trump to put boots on the ground in the Middle East. That's the last thing that we need.
2: Republicans argue any deal must protect U.S. security.
7: We got to force them to want a deal with us, not the other way around. And by the way, these guys have murdered us. I've had my friends killed by these guys. I'm, 3 years in the military. They are a bad lot. We should have done this a long time ago.
2: Others say Iran is biding its time and President Trump must keep up the pressure.
8: I encourage them and the president to continue hitting Iran as hard as you possibly can until they agree, because they have televisions also, and they're trying to drag this into the midterms.
2: Democrats are ready. If a deal isn't finalized, they are planning to vote on another war powers resolution, and they are picking up a lot more Republican support with each vote. At the Capitol, Eric Rosales, EWTN News Nightly.
1: A shooting in the West Texas city of Midland has left one person dead and nine others injured. The gunfire erupted Friday morning, leading to a tense, hours-long standoff near a local animal hospital where police deployed tactical vehicles and robots. Midland Memorial Hospital reports four victims have undergone surgery while five others are in stable condition. Police say the suspect is dead. History has been made on Wall Street today as SpaceX officially went public, shattering records with the largest ever IPO. Shares opened at $150 and reached $168, pushing the company's valuation to a staggering $2.2 trillion. The massive market debut officially makes Elon Musk the world's first ever trillionaire. But it's not all clear skies. The rocket giant is still heavily burning cash, reporting an $8.7 billion loss heading into the launch. Here to discuss this major American milestone is John Hartley, a policy fellow at the Hoover Institution at Stanford University. John, great to see you again.
9: Thanks so much for having me.
1: SpaceX just made history with the world's largest ever IPO. Why are investors willing to put so much money into a company focused on rockets and space exploration?
9: Well, it's a historic day for SpaceX. It's a company that really invented the space economy. If you sort of roll back the clock, maybe 15, 20 years ago, space was in a weird place in America. The space shuttle program was shutting down. The U.S. or the world didn't really have much going on as far as space goes, with the exception of the International Space

0: station. Elon Musk totally changed that. The Falcon rocket, the Dragon capsule, putting people back into space cheaply and effectively, starting to serve contracts for NASA was the beginning. And now it's a company that's pivoted into AI very quickly. It's become an AI hyperscaler very, very quickly. The acquisition of XAI earlier this year, Grok. And then on top of that, it's beginning to provide Wi-Fi to basically the entire planet, which is through Starlink. It's already got billions of dollars, tens of billions of dollars in revenue already. And yes, it's true that, Elon Musk is the world's first trillionaire as a result of it. But it's also important to remember that he's also made, gains for the everyday person. If you look, for example, in Ontario, the Ontario Teachers Pension Fund made $11 billion. So it's about $250,000 for every teacher in Ontario, a province in Canada. So there's stories like this all over the place. And I think it's something that, we should be happy about. And I think this is a joyous day. There's some people that, want to sort of take this as an opportunity to think about tax policy and things like wealth taxes. With Warren Ro Khanna already sort of chimed in on that. And sure, taxation, is always an important topic. But I think it's really important to just take stock, I think, of just, how much of a victory this is for American innovation. I think this is a company that really could only happen in America. And you have someone like Elon Musk, who's, a migrant from, South Africa. He had a small stopover in Canada and came to the U.S. and is, in many respects, living the American dream. And the American people really have benefited greatly from it. And he's completely reimagined what American and the world's involvement in space can look like. And it's just amazing, just all the different possibilities that are sprouting from it.
1: A great American milestone, as you mentioned, of course, a big day for Elon Musk as a trillionaire and also for some of the retirement plans and other pension entities out there. So, John Hartley, thank you so much for breaking that all down for us.
0: Thanks for having me.
1: The historic 48-team FIFA World Cup is officially underway. Yesterday, one of the host nations, Mexico, kicked things off with an opening victory over South Africa at the Azteca Stadium. The excitement heads north today, where Canada makes its highly anticipated debut on home soil, hosting Bosnia and Herzegovina in Toronto. And finally, the U.S. men's national team takes center stage tonight in Los Angeles, looking to ride the home crowd energy in their opening group match against Paraguay. We have a lot more still to come on EWTN News Nightly. That's a wrap. Pope Leo heads back to Rome after his historic trip in Spain. Hear his final message to the people of Spain and the world. And a priest much beloved by our EWTN family celebrates 50 years since his ordination. We talk to Father Mitch Pacwa about his extraordinary life of ministry.
2: O most holy Trinity, as many times as I breathe, as many times as my heart beats, I want to glorify your mercy. I want to be completely transformed into your mercy and radiate your mercy to everyone who enters my life. Help me, O Lord, that my eyes may be merciful, so that I may never suspect or judge from appearances, but look for what is beautiful in my neighbor's souls and come to their rescue. Help me that my ears may be merciful, so that I may give heed to my neighbor's needs and not be indifferent to their pains and moanings. Help me, O Lord, that my tongue may be merciful, so that I should never speak negatively of my neighbor, but have a word of comfort and forgiveness for all. Help me, O Lord, that my hands may be merciful and filled with good deeds, so that I may do only good to my neighbors and take upon myself the more difficult and toilsome tasks. Help me that my feet may be merciful, so that I may hurry to assist my neighbor, overcoming my own fatigue and weariness. My true rest is in the service of my neighbor. Help me, O Lord, that my heart may

0: the 14th has concluded his trip to Spain, but his departure didn't go quite according to plan. As our EWTN journalists sat on the papal plane, they recorded this video of the Pope exiting the aircraft. It turns out the plane's engine couldn't start because of strong winds. The pilot said the aircraft needed to be towed and turned around. Then a few moments later, our EWTN journalists heard this.
1: Ladies and gentlemen, Captain speaking. I regret to inform you that our technical crew is working to fix this issue, but it will take some time to completely resolve. For that reason, we are trying to organize to disembark the aircraft.
0: Thankfully, the King of Spain stepped in and offered the Holy Father a ride back to Rome on his aircraft. Before his aircraft problems, Pope Leo concluded his trip in the Canary Islands. As EWTN's Javier Romero tells us, the Holy Father had a special message for both attendees and those listening around the world.
2: In the Canary Islands, the Pope paid tribute to migrants and refugees who die at sea trying to reach Spain. He did so from a symbolic place, the so-called Pier of Shame. There, in 2020, amid a surge in arrivals, authorities were overwhelmed. The result, 2,600 migrants and refugees left crowded outdoors for days in inhuman conditions.
3: We cannot grow accustomed to counting the dead. Human dignity has no passport and does not lose its value when crossing a border.
2: Later, in the city of Las Palmas, he celebrated a mass for the people of the Canary Islands. They had never received a papal visit, despite Spain being one of the most visited countries by pontiffs. Perhaps one of the most representative gestures of this final leg of the trip was this.
4: Aujourd'hui, l'Église célèbre.
2: Many of the migrants come from French-speaking African countries. That is why Pope chose not to speak in Spanish, but to use their language. And he went even further. He visited the place where they sleep and greet those present one by one. The Pope sought to reach out to refugees and migrants through gestures like this, but he also reminded them that they have responsibilities in the countries that welcome them.
3: To you, dear migrant brothers and sisters, a noble and essential part of this journey falls to open yourselves with trust to the community that welcomes you, to learn its language, to respect its laws, to become familiar with its customs, to participate in community life, and to offer your gifts with gratitude.
2: The Pope's final Mass in Spain took place here at the port of Santa Cruz, a last event in which the faithful turned out in full force to show their affection for the first Pope in history to visit the islands.
0: Right now, we're happy to welcome to the program EWTN News' Javier Romero, who joins us from the Canary Islands. Javier, you've been on the ground following the Pope throughout this historic visit. What was your favorite part of the trip?
5: Well, here on the Canary Islands, this was very interesting seeing and hearing what the Pope said, because it was not only about talking how countries who welcome migrants and refugees has to work to integrate them, but he also asked migrants and refugees to work in order to integrate themselves on the country, to understand the laws and the culture of the country in which they arise. So that was a very interesting thing that we didn't heard for a long time. The second thing, it was, I think it could be interesting to see from my point of view, was what happened on Spain in Madrid, because we see how in Spain is losing believers. They have lost 20% of believers in the last 15 years from the last Pope papal trip, which was with Benedict XVI. But we also, what we could see on these days, how young people were joined the Pope. It was very interesting to see how the most popular artists wanted to join the Pope, to make their music in front of the Pope. That was something that we didn't see in Spain in years ago. And we are very surprised because, as I was saying, Spain is no more. a Catholic country, but at the same time, we see how young people and young artists were able to wanted to join the Pope on this occasion. So I think that were two interesting things that we saw on these days during this visit to Spain, Veronica.
0: Yes, the Universal Catholic Church is seeing a revitalization, and this also includes young people. Javier Romero, thank you so much.
5: Thanks to you very much.
0: Today marks a special milestone for Father Mitch Pacwa. He is celebrating 50 years of priesthood. For more than four decades, he's been a familiar face here at EWTN, hosting several programs that teach and discuss the Catholic faith. Father Mitch Pacwa joins me now from our Birmingham studios. Welcome, Father, and congratulations.
6: Thank you very much. Appreciate that.
0: So tell us, what does this 50th anniversary of your priesthood mean for you?
6: That I still have more work to do. 50 years is a good start, but that's all the way I see it, is a good start. No matter what happens, I keep having sinners coming out my ears. Plus, every day the ignorant get born, so I have lots of work to do.
0: What are some of the most special moments of being a priest and maybe even also a TV host that stand out to you through these decades?
6: I think the best part of priesthood has been being invited into a lot of very intimate moments in people's lives. And I consider the most intimate moments being those times I've spent with people who are dying. Though there's nothing more important than preparing for death. This is something where you want to talk about final exam of life. This is where you're getting ready to meet our Lord. And those times I've been with people who are preparing to die, some of whom were not always so ready. You know, some of those folks had been away for a while, and they realize, you know, sometimes late in life, that God was missing. And as a result, they wanted to have very important conversations. But it's not only those times of helping to reconcile people coming to the end of their lives. There's an intimacy in people's lives throughout. You know, for instance, to the other extreme, at the beginning of life, being there with people who are preparing for marriage, and they let me get involved in asking them very poignant questions about their relationship and how ready they are for marriage. Some of them have spent more time preparing for the wedding party than they did for living with each other.
0: You and your ministry have been such a blessing for so many people, especially as you just highlighted those important sacraments. You were also there not too long after EWTN launched with Mother Angelica. What are some of your reflections on your journey with the network?
6: I was someone who was able to help keep a certain kind of teaching. I had, you know, this background in scripture. I was able to give that. And it's been a real delight. The other thing, too, being from Chicago, I'm pretty much of a wise guy. Mother and I formed a matched set. We would tease each other and have a lot of fun and play off of each other, because she was a wise guy, too. And this was part of the fun. This was definitely part of the fun of being here with her.
0: Father Mitch Pacwa, again, congratulations, and thank you so very much.
6: No, thank you. Appreciate it.
0: Up next on EWTN News Nightly.

0: Adoration Dedication. Learn about the newly dedicated Adoration Chapel in Pennsylvania that is being named an official shrine. We speak to the voice behind the project.
1: Hi, this is Doug Keck, inviting you to join me next time when our guest author is Dr. Jason M. Baxter. His latest work is Why Literature Still Matters.
2: There's a mode of reading which is kind of, you know, all cerebral. We have to sift through all kinds of information and data to find the right stuff. But then there's a way of reading which is not just to get information or data, but it's to try to absorb, it's to try to become.
1: Next time, right here on Book Monk.
3: Welcome to Catholic Blitz. Father Tregilio, you're on the hot seat. I mean, the red seat. Are you ready for your...
4: I'm on a seat. I know that much.
3: Your question is, are all priests members of a religious order? 1 minute.
4: No. Some priests are members of religious order, like the Franciscans we have here at EWTN, Dominicans, Jesuits, Benedictines, Augustinians, and so forth. Those are religious priests. They take vows of poverty, chastity, and obedience, and they belong to a religious order that has provinces. Father Brigenti and I are diocesan priests, or sometimes called secular clergy. We're attached to a diocese that only covers a smaller geographical territory. We do not take vows of poverty, chastity, obedience, but we do make a promise of celibacy, and we do promise obedience to the bishop. We also are asked to live lives of simplicity, but we do not take those solemn vows. So religious are not allowed to have personal property, their own checking account, savings account. Everything's owned by the community and they share, whereas Father Ken and I, we have our own automobiles, we have to pay for our own taxes, our own gas, and everything else like that. So we're not religious, but we certainly are clergy.
3: Okay, great job.
4: Close.
3: To the next segment of Catholic Blitz.

0: Perpetual Adoration Chapel in the Archdiocese of Philadelphia just opened today on the Solemnity of the Sacred Heart and has been dedicated by Archbishop Nelson Perez. As an official archdiocesan shrine, it's the only Perpetual Adoration Chapel serving the Delaware Valley. Named after the Sacred Heart, it's the largest in the Archdiocese and is on the campus of St. Denis Church in Havertown, Pennsylvania. We're happy to welcome to the show Ward Fitzgerald, CEO of the I Am the Vine Foundation, who also helped start the Adoration Chapel project. Ward, welcome to the show.
1: Thank you very much.
0: So first, tell us about how this idea to have a perpetual Adoration Chapel in the Archdiocese of Philadelphia came about.
1: Well, I am the voice of the story today, but all of the credit goes to my wife, Kathy Fitzgerald. Kathy conceived approximately 3 years ago the idea that we would build a chapel for the fact that there were 12 parishes in Philadelphia within about a 3-mile radius that did not have perpetual adoration. And she felt that not only should we build one that was accessible to one of our nearby parishes, where it's not even our home parish, St. Denis in Havertown, but also that 10 or 11 or 12 others could be part of a collaboration to bring perpetual adoration to the Delaware County main line area of Philadelphia.
0: And having those intimate moments of quiet with Jesus is so important. Can you tell us what was the driving vision behind the physical features of the space, and how do you see it serving not just the local Havertown community, but also, as you said, the Delaware Valley, the Archdiocese, you know, as a whole?
1: Well, one of the things that just happened last week is that the building was so magnificent when completed that the Archbishop decided to decree it a shrine of the Archdiocese of Philadelphia. So Archbishop Nelson Perez will be presiding today over the dedication of the chapel to become a shrine for adoration. The building and the vision behind the building was my wife's immense talent. I mean, humbly, we know that she's been given great gifts by the Holy Spirit, and she's a vessel for the Spirit to bring Christ and the Sacred Heart to the world. The vision was to make a place that was beautiful, comfortable, because we not only want people to be at peace when they're talking to the Lord because of the beauty around them, we also want to attract people that aren't going in the church today. There was a concept that was made known to us, the concept of the courtyard of the Gentiles, those people that weren't allowed to go into the temple during the time of Christ. And because of that, we felt that an adoration chapel was a way to bring meditation, conversation with the Lord without technically participating in the sacraments. And many people, they're either members of the church and don't participate in the sacraments, or they're not members of any church, but they still, their hearts are restless. And as St. Augustine said, our hearts will remain restless until they rest in the Lord. And Kathy had this concept that if we create a beautiful space, both outdoor courtyards and the indoor chapel, that we would be able to hopefully bring people to the Lord that are not speaking with him today.
0: A truly incredible testament to faith that you, Ward, and your wife, Kathy, have put together. Thank you so much for sharing your story.
1: Thank you very much. We're happy to share it. We hope you'll come visit Havertown, Pennsylvania.
0: We thank you for watching tonight. Remember, you can follow us on social media, Facebook, X, YouTube, and Instagram at EWTN News Nightly. I'm Veronica Dudo. Good night, and God bless.

0: And welcome once again to EW10's Bookmark. I'm Doug Keck, your host. Our guest author is Dr. Jason M. Baxter. His book, Why Literature Still Matters, Cassiodorus Press, all available, of course, through the EW10 religious catalog, EW10RC.com for all things Catholic. Great to see you again, Doctor.
1: Good to see you.
0: You were back on the show about 8 years or so ago, I think.
1: That's
0: it,
1: right.
0: Was.
1: Yeah. We talked some Dante.
0: Book. Yeah, of Dante. Well, Dante is very interesting. He kind of shows up in this book, too, doesn't he?
1: It's impossible for him not to show up in this book. Yeah.
0: So you say why literature still matters. Is there a question about that?
1: Yeah, I think so, yeah. I think, you look at, say, the Common Core, you look at sort of, you know, literacy rates, mm-hmm.
0: What was wrong with Common Core in your mind?
1: I spend a lot of time in the book of Why Literature Still Matters talking about the mechanization of our minds, mm-hmm. right? The mechanization of our souls, in which we've sort of absorbed all these thoughts about that the chief good, maybe almost the exclusive good of our lives, is being productive and consuming and producing. And you even have words like consuming and producing that kind of sneak into our vocabulary and mm-hmm. affect our emotions about ourselves. Mm-hmm. So I think Bill Gates himself said that the goal of Common Core was to standardize education like the electrical socket had been standardized. Mm-hmm. When you start to think about what the sort of deep psychology, the deep metaphysics of mm-hmm. what he thinks a human soul is, a human soul just, you know, has an outlet, needs to be plugged in, drawn some juice and some resources mm-hmm. so that then it can work. Obviously, that's
0: so
1: one.
0: So just making widgets, basically, is what
1: exactly,
0: we're doing.
1: Exactly, right, exactly. That's one of the things
0: that
1: we get to
0: do. And then who decides what it is to be educated?
1: Exactly.
0: Which is always the big problem.
1: Right, it's the people paying, right?
0: right.
1: Yeah, and so I think, you know, in light of that, what I like to tell my students is don't think of yourself as sort of as a computer or plugging yourself into an electrical outlet, but what if we thought of ourselves at, like a piano, right? Like the soul is like a piano. It has 88 keys. It can go deep. It can go high. It has sort of varied sounds that it can make, right? But the thing is, as we think as, you know, with Catholics, that some of those strings mm-hmm. are out of tune. And so an education is kind of going with, you know, individual tuning forks like a, you know, like a piano tuner will mm-hmm. do, listening and retuning each one of those strings. And so I say, in contrast to the Common Core, a literary inspired education, but also history, theology, philosophy, would think about those individual strings and retune them, right, so that we can cooperate in, you know, kind of fixing the soul in a way or getting it back to what it was meant to be.
0: Now, you say that this book is Why Literature Matters, and you talk about what does literature feel like? That's your first question.
1: Yeah.
0: Your second question is why has it become so difficult for us to read? Well, the second one we can go over, and maybe most of us would have a kind of a sense of why that might be the truth. Right. But the idea that literature feels, what do you mean? Tactile.
1: Yeah, I mean that I say in the book that literature is the way that we close the gap between what we see and what we admire and who we are. Mm. And that I kind of, you know, halfway borrow it from C.S. Lewis, who said that every time we have an experience of beauty, whether it's with our own families, right, with the kids, right, or some sort of natural landscape or a painting mm. or a poem or a song, we have this little bit of sorrow that it's out there and I'm over here, mm-hmm. right? There's a little bit of sorrow that it's, that we can't sort of complete that union. So I say that arts and painting and literature is that vehicle by which we get some of that into here, or borrowing yeah. the very Catholic metaphor of one of my beloved teachers, we don't just want to see beauty, mm. we want to eat it.
0: Okay. Throughout this book, I will frequently compare literature to painting and architecture and music. I want to know what literature would sound like if it would melted down and turned into music, or what literature would look like if it crystallized and became the visual arts. And you really talk about being immersed in a landscape.
1: Yes.
0: Why a landscape?
1: I think because, you know, say if you're reading off the box of Cheerios, the ingredients that, or the, you know, the vitamins or the minerals that you're going to mm-hmm. get from it, right? There's a mode of reading which is kind of, you know, all cerebral. It's all in the brain, right? There's a way that we read, and we need to read it because mm-hmm. we're overstimulated, right? We have to sift through all kinds of information and mm-hmm. data to find the right stuff. But then there's a way of reading which is not just to get information or data, but it's to try to absorb, it's to try to become, right? It's when we, say, read a sentiment in a good religious book and think, wow, that's true. but it's not true about me. And I go back and reread it and think, oh, I wish it were true about me. And I reread it, and I reread it, and I reread it. I like to tell my students that if you, again, we've already compared the soul to a piano, right? But we could also compare the soul to a camera, right? Mm-hmm. Like an old-fashioned camera, that when the aperture opens, there's that photosensitive film which captures the light, right? In moments of wonder, we sort of open up and go, without you being blasphemous, oh Lord, right? Oh God, is that true? Mm-hmm. And when we sort of expose our souls to the process of wonder, some of what we admire out there becomes just a little bit part of ourselves.
0: When did you experience that the last time? What would be an example of that in your own personal life?
1: I've been blessed. I've experienced it so many times. Sometimes it's simple, sometimes it's domestic. Mm-hmm. Like going to a fireworks show with the kids at night and carrying, you know, a toddler on my shoulders at midnight while the firecrackers are still going, mm-hmm. and then being hugged by your little girl, mm-hmm. because she's so pleased, and you think, this is so beautiful, I wish it could last forever. Mm-hmm. And if you were an artist, you could kind of reach into that experience, freeze it, hold it, sort of capture the light in a crystal, mm-hmm. like Sam's file in Lord of the Rings, okay. right? And I think that's art. But I've experienced a lot with music, mm-hmm. right? With the classical music of Bach, with the romantic music of Mendelssohn. I talk about Mendelssohn's Overture to the Hebrides here, and I still experience it with Dante. I'm a translator of Dante now, mm-hmm. and so I've been professionally made to read each one of these three books, mm-hmm. 20, 30, maybe even 40 times. Mm-hmm. But I still come across certain passages where I go, how did you do that, man? Mm-hmm. So I think I'm a lucky one, mm-hmm. getting to be a professor of literature. Okay. I frequently bump into these things, right. but I write about a couple of moments, my Sardinia experience.
0: Right, you have two great experiences. You kind of bookend the thing with Sardinia and Iceland. One you view as a much more upbeat one, though it seems like you almost died. And then the Iceland one, which I guess one from a natural experience would think, that tends to be a little more depressive as far as a place you'd want to spend time in.
1: Yeah.
0: How did you end up in both of those places?
1: Yeah, so I just we went to Sardinia in the middle of the COVID pandemics, and it was when things sort of calmed down.
0: Did you do that on purpose?
1: We were excited about going, and we deferred it in 2020 and had a chance to go in 2021.
0: Wasn't it you went there to avoid like COVID restrictions or something like that?
1: Well, we thought that's what we were doing, and, mm-hmm. and it was pretty relaxed, and so we sort of avoided waves, but then. Then everyone kind of got all serious again. So we kind of snuck in and mm-hmm. snuck out right mm-hmm. when that international travel was possible, right?
0: Okay.
1: So we went through a lot to get there and sacrificed a lot. But on one particular day, you know, I'm a father of six, so you have to ask your wife's permission to take some time off. She said, you know what? This day is yours. Go do mm-hmm. what you want.
0: You're right.
1: So I went out to do a hike, and I was going to climb up to this cliff so I could see the Bay of Hell. The Cala d'Inferno, right? Being a Dante guy, I wanted mm-hmm. to see what hell looked like, or mm-hmm. the entrance into hell. But while I was going up there, I got lost, and the sun got hot, it's the Mediterranean, I ran out of water, and my brain started roasting. And so I was sort of, you know, scurrying from patch of shade to patch of
0: shade.
1: You
0: said my brain had gone Hemingway.
1: That's right, yeah. It stopped speaking in complete sentences. It was just like water, scuttle, scuttle, shade, trees, hurry, hurry, you know. And so, yeah, my literary brain went full on Hemingway. And then I found this little 15th century cave.
0: Yeah, a hut or something,
1: yeah,
0: right?
1: I crawled into it.
0: Right.
1: Wasn't exactly sure what it was. And I sat there in the cool mud, and I smiled. And then, as I say in the book, I smiled at my smiling because I thought, this is ridiculous. Who spends $3,000 and, you know, has Q-tips stuck up his nose for COVID tests mm-hmm. and avoid, you know, does all this, everything that I went through to mm-hmm. sit in the mud and smile at himself, right? Like, what's wrong with me? And that's when it struck me, this particular beautiful passage from C.S. Lewis, mm-hmm. in which he talks about how our ancient writers, you know, the tellers of myth, were not trying to do science, right? But they were trying to close the gap between what they saw and who they were. Mm-hmm. And I thought, oh, despite the fact that this is a near-death experience, right?
0: Right?
1: And I'm sitting in the mud, that's why I love this, because all of a sudden I've become close to this place. I'm not just a tourist, mm-hmm. right? But now I'm part of the ecosystem. And that, in my mind, I think, well, that was really the beginning of this mm-hmm. book, because I thought, that's exactly what literature does. Mm-hmm. Literature is like a landscape.
0: Yeah, in the Lewis, you talk about the fundamental characteristic of beauty, that is, when we encounter beauty, is almost always accompanied by a strange note of sorrow, a sorrow that arises because beauty feels like something over there, something external to me, which is what you're talking about. So when you were there, I mean, did you come to some level of acceptance? I guess I'm just going to die?
1: Yeah, I still was too stubborn to call the Italian police. I thought that'd be embarrassing to be airlifted out of this thing, right? So I think I'm just going to have to...
0: Did you have cell? did you have a cell phone? Did you have any bars, as they say?
1: Yeah, like barely. Yeah, I had one. I had, you know, like 10% left, you know. So I was just telling my wife, you know, it's like, hey, pray for me.
0: Right. Because you did get in touch with her.
1: I did.
0: And she did pray for you. And she
1: did. I mean, I guess that all the young men out there should be advised. You need to have a saintly wife, right? Not just a pretty one. So anyway, so she was praying for me there, and then as I was, you know, stumbling down this hill, this wonderful French couple, Cedric and Marisa, whose names will never leave my memory, came up. I hadn't seen or heard of anyone for 5 or 6 hours. Mm-hmm. They came up and said, "Do you need any water?" Mm-hmm. I said, "Yes, I do." Mm-hmm. And they gave me a liter, and then that gave me just enough to get back down to town. Yeah.
0: Yeah. To follow up on what you said, if we keep in mind that literature is driven by the desire to close the gap between what I see and what I am, then will we be more patient with the old authors, like you were saying?
1: That's right.
0: Especially in those passages, as you were just discussing. Now, going back before the Sardinia experience, you also talked about the apocalypse of the imagination earlier in the book. Right. And you were talking about Zuckerberg and his wife giving away 99% of their wealth.
1: Promising to do that.
0: And you had a problem with that. What was your problem with it?
1: Yeah, no, it seems kind of perverse, doesn't it? Like, I mean, who could disagree with this? But the origin of that for me is that I would read this letter to my students. And, you know, they're making these extraordinary claims. But my students would sort of, you know, nod suspiciously, like, okay. Mm-hmm. And I just asked the simple question, why are you not more excited about it, this, right? Doesn't it seem everything which is good? And there was something off, which I, at that point, I couldn't even explain to myself, right?
0: It was just a sense that...
1: Yeah, why are we not more excited about this? Uh-huh. Doesn't this seem like the perfect press release? And so in the book...
0: Because it was geared towards their son, wasn't it, in the sense of, like...
1: Yeah, for the daughter, Max, yeah.
0: Rather, their daughter, Max.
1: Yeah, exactly, yeah. It's this kind of... It's this open letter that they wrote on the occasion of the birth of their daughter about how they intend to assemble all these resources so that her productivity and experiences will be greater than theirs, and it feels like all the right things. Mm-hmm. So what I did was conduct a proper literary analysis of it, which, you know, seems like, you know, kind of overkill, but I compared it with an older poet of W.B. Yeats, the

0: right?
1: Yeah, the Irish poet, who mm-hmm. also wrote a poem upon the occasion of the birth of his daughter.
0: A Prayer for My Daughter, right?
1: That's right. Right. And when you compare those things, all kinds of interesting things come out. But one of the things that comes out is how many different things Yeats felt that he needed to draw upon in the world. Mm-hmm. Or to go back to our piano. Yeats felt that he needed all the keys on the piano board to sound the depth of the souls, or I like to put it, the soul is as deep as the world is wide. Whereas Zuckerberg was content with these kind of applications from mathematical functions to describe what he intended for the life of his daughter. Mm-hmm. And that's when all of a sudden I went, oh, that's what it is. It's suffocating. Mm-hmm. I mean, is productivity good? Is efficiency good? Yeah, of course. Mm-hmm. It's one of the, you know, the great skills and powers of our age. The problem is, it's maybe one of, to cast out a random important sounding number, maybe one of 33 different virtues and skills and values that we need to have a full human life. Mm-hmm. And if you just sort of extract it and pretend that these other things don't sort of play into our depth, into our wholeness, into our relationships, into our happiness, you have a very suffocating vision of life. Mm-hmm. And what I think, what worried me the most in sort of reading this to my students and to myself, is that it wasn't immediately obvious why this letter felt so suffocating, indicating to me that we've already forgotten a lot, and thus thus literature is not cute or sweet or entertaining, but actually to read it, it has a sense of urgency right now.
0: You say clearly the way that Yeats is not scientific, but neither is he naive or primitive, which is what we living in this technological age often reflexively think of when we hear things that we believe are quote unquote unscientific. And you talk about the idea of being in communion with nature and being at peace with himself for Yeats.
1: Yes.
0: How can you sense that?
1: I mean, the reality is being good and being deep, being holy, being the best version of myself, it's hard. Mm-hmm. It's not easy. It takes a lifetime, and it takes discipline, it takes effort, and it takes tools, right? Just as it takes, you know, tools of technology for us to send, you know, we have to have servers and data farms and all the stuff to engage in the power of our communication, good things, right? Similarly, we need to have tools and power to excavate our own depth and to become the types of people that we really want to become, right? And so I think that's really what I've been, you know, thinking about in terms of, in light of contemporary culture, right? It's not necessarily that our technological tools are bad, but if we only value them and if we only have them, then we're going to be evacuating our own inwardness, our own interiority, as we sort of push it to the periphery of our being.
0: Well, you say the Irish poet with one foot in antiquity and one foot on the great pavement of modernity knows that the soul is as deep as the world is wide, and then you bring in Franz Liszt.
1: That's right. Yeah, the composer, pianist, who is famous for his chromaticism, right? Mm-hmm. Playing all those little notes in between the other notes, the black notes, right? Mm-hmm. But also famous for his sort of big booming chords, which go all the way up to the treble clef and go all the way down to the bass clef. So what I'm asking for is, and in the book I have some fun analyzing a couple of pop songs, right? Mm-hmm. Again, catchy, fun, enjoyable, but they're not going down to the bass clefs, right? They're not going down to those lowest possible notes, and I'm using this as a metaphor, of course, right? Those lowest possible notes of the soul. They're not dealing with the brokenness and the fragmented nature of being a human. They're not dealing with my envy. They're not dealing with what the church fathers called our septic wounds of the soul. But they're also not talking about the sort of highest longings, right, which are beyond. Comfort is good. Mm-hmm. Happiness and sort of having a great family is good, right? But we have even even higher longings, even for a soaring which exceeds even those things. Literature, you know, at least in the sort of the great books, the great poets, right, as well as the great musicians, the great painters, deals with a full range of the human soul.
0: Right. I have to admit, I didn't recognize the songs that you were referencing anyway. Orphic tradition. What is the Orphic tradition?
1: Right, yeah, it refers to the ancient mythological poet of Orpheus, who, according to the wonderful ancient mythology, was so good at playing the lyre and singing that he could make trees sway, right? And he could calm wild animals. And he could even go down to hell in one of these sort of great myths and play and calm hell down for a while, right? Mm-hmm. So the idea is that the human soul and the world were made for each other.
0: Mm-hmm.
1: And that the world is not merely a set of resources waiting for us to excavate, you know, mine, and then turn it into products to enhance our comfort and power.
0: Mm-hmm.
1: Those things are okay. Those are legitimate human pursuits and crafts, right? But there's also this other aspect that the world is meant to be reflected upon, to be internalized, to be admired. And then the artist tries to describe it with his words, with his film, you being a great film lover, right?
0: Right.
1: With his painting,
0: well,
1: with his music.
0: Well, you do have Modern Times. I was going to get to that. That one,
1: yeah.
0: I know. So
1: yeah.
0: You use Modern Times as an example in
1: yeah.
0: here. The other thing that struck me was to use the term datification, a lifestyle of datification. What is that?
1: Yeah, that is, we sort of, one of my beloved philosophers says, think about how we present ourselves, right?
0: Mm-hmm.
1: We update a post and say, hey, I'm, you know, drinking this latte right now at this cool little shop, right? Or I just bought these shoes, or I'm just about to go to, we sort of break our lives down into little kilobytes of units mm-hmm. in which we share, right? But there are all these—
0: Is that why we can turn ourselves into human emojis?
1: Yeah, I think that's part of it, yeah. Yeah, that's exactly, that's the sort of amplification effect, right? But we've sort of fragmented our lives into, you know, itty-bitty little bits.
0: Mm-hmm.
1: And thus our lives become a kind of data cloud of experiences, of consumption or emotions. But just because these experiences are sort of hovering around
0: mm-hmm.
1: doesn't mean we yet have a narrative, a mission, a story, mm-hmm. right? And that's, I think that's, yeah, that's part of the datification of our world.
0: Right. Right? You say perhaps it's not surprising that some researchers estimate that the daily active vocabulary of teenagers is down to 800 words a day.
1: That's right.
0: What did it used to be?
1: That's a great question. I suppose we'd have to give Shakespeare a phone and see how he
0: Check
1: texted
0: it out,
1: his friends, right? But I think, you know, a professional has a vocabulary of somewhere between, you know, 40 to 50,000 words,
0: mm-hmm.
1: right? Thomas Hardy allegedly has a vocabulary of somewhere around 85,000 words, right?
0: Mm-hmm.
1: But the sort of expectation would be that you would aspire to those higher and higher levels.
0: Right.
1: Whereas for us, the sort of expectation is that we sort of aspire to the faster, the quicker, and even sort of avoid
0: Bottom
1: words.
0: Bottom line it.
1: Yeah, avoid words entirely by replacing them with emojis.
0: Mm-hmm. Okay. Yeah, and you say the rich language we've inherited made up of metaphors, adjectives, and adverbs. You know, we're losing those things. Do you like Scooby-Doo characters, or were you a fan of Scooby-Doo? Or,
1: I mean, I think it's probably hard not to be a fan of Scooby-Doo when you're a kid.
0: How did he get in this book?
1: I analyzed this music video of a song by a group called One Republic.
0: Mm-hmm.
1: And what interests me so much is that when they represent themselves, as animated characters, like Scooby-Doo characters.
0: Mm-hmm.
1: And it feels to me like this sort of, they're infantilizing themselves, right? They're sort of presenting themselves as, you know, these simpler colors and these simple figures. But again, my argument is mm-hmm. that they have sort of voluntarily reduced themselves to mere figures of consumption, mm-hmm. racing around like little Pac-Man in the old video game, mm-hmm. trying to eat as many of those dots as they can get.
0: Right. You talk about the fact that Zuckerberg's vision of the world is anesthetizing and sedative, sedative, I should say, because it has eliminated all complexity and all resistance. It's interesting because that ties right into Brave New World.
1: Yeah, that's right. Yeah, yeah.
0: With Soma and, you know, that whole idea of...
1: That's right.
0: You know.
1: And then, one of the great moments in Brave New World is discovering a book of Shakespeare.
0: Mm-hmm.
1: And it's really hard for John to read it at first.
0: Right.
1: But as he begins to accustom himself to the variety of words, Huxley says that he begins to actually discover, oh, wait a minute, depth of feelings. In some sense, emotions that kind of had sort of been dormant in his own heart.
0: Mm-hmm.
1: Until he had the linguistic capacity to touch them, and then they began to open up.
0: You talk about the poetic stickiness. What is that?
1: I mean the way that a poet works, mm-hmm. and that he's not chiefly interested in communicating as many kilobytes of information to you as possible. He's not trying to give you like a stream of facts. It's not datification. In fact, it's the exact opposite.
0: Mm-hmm.
1: But rather, what he's trying to do is use interesting metaphors, interesting words. He's trying to connect things through patterns and rhythm. He's doing everything he can to sort of slow down the experience.

0: which sort of, as I've said, opens up the shutters of wonder mm-hmm. so that you can receive what he's discussing. You could say poetic stickiness is the creation of literary slow time, mm-hmm. so that I'll slow down, pay attention, open my eyes, open my
1: and
0: soul.
1: Experience it.
0: Experience. And

0: But for our pre-modern ancestors, amplification was different. And you say amplification wasn't connected to amps and amperes and getting amped up, but to ampleness.
1: That's right. Yeah, that, I mean, if you've ever picked up an old book, you know, a Shakespeare sonnet, a Shakespeare play, right? If you've ever read, you know, an old book, say before, we'll say 1700, mm-hmm. Homer, Dante, there are all these moments, and I've experienced this a lot with my, you know, with my students over my teaching career, in which the students go in with a sense of goodwill, and they start reading, and they go, why does it feel like this? Mm-hmm. What's wrong with this book? And I think in, you know, in a single word, you could say, well, our definition of ample or amplification has changed. For us, in our age of technology and physics and rapid communication, right, mm-hmm. the great good is amplification. It's as much as possible in the same amount of time.
0: Right.
1: Whereas for our ancestors, they also wanted amplification. But what they meant was something more generous, mm-hmm. more spacious, something which was ample, right? Something which you could say, in which they made our world of time and history act more like eternity by means of a slowing right. it down. So for us, everything is temporal. Mm-hmm. For them, it was spatial.
0: Right. Now, is Phineas Fogg really Mark Zuckerberg's grandfather?
1: Absolutely.
0: In what way?
1: The genetic tests have been performed.
0: Okay.
1: Yeah. No. There's a fun moment in which I've mortally offended some of my friends and students by trotting out poor old Phileas Fogg, right? Jules mm-hmm. Verne's character from right. Around the World in 80 Days. And by sort of, putting poor old Phileas Fogg on the couch and, you know, analyzing him like a psychologist, I've identified him as the grandfather of modernity, right? Mm-hmm. And then jokingly compare him to Steve Jobs and to Mark Zuckerberg as well. But basically that new mentality, right, of the amplification to turn myself into a superpower of efficiency and productivity, I sort of date in the literary imagination to Phileas Fogg. So okay. Poor old Phileas Fogg gets a bat in the book.
0: Right. I don't think a lot of people remember that movie anymore.
1: So Jules Verne readers should probably just, you know, right. not even bother with purchasing this
0: book.
1: So
0: let me ask you, in just the closing seconds we have here, how did you end up in Iceland and how did that impact this book?
1: I had just come from a trip in Oxford in which I was doing an event on C.S. Lewis and stopped on Iceland on the way and had a remarkable experience mm-hmm. with a waterfall. Mm-hmm. Almost spiritual. I don't want to get weird and new agey, right? Mm-hmm. But I was left there in silence and wonder. And then people kept coming in front of me to take pictures of themselves in front of it. And I thought, I don't know if that's a sufficient response to the majesty of this. Mm-hmm. I need to write a book about what would be.
0: Right. Right. Absolutely. Yes. It's amazing how center focused we've put ourselves in the universe. And no wonder we think we're the center of the universe. Very good. Thank you so much.
1: Thank you so much. Yeah.
0: Dr. Jason M. Baxter, author of Why Literature Still Matters, Cassiodorus Press, and of course available through our EWTN religious catalog. You'll see them also, or would have seen them, on with Father Mitch on EWTN Live. I'm Doug Keck. Thanks for joining us. We'll see you next time right here on Bookmark.

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Hi, Kevin Turley here. Just wrapping at EWTN Studios Walsingham. Amazing, this place. And to think it all started in 1981 with a contemplative nun in an obscure part of the United States who decided to start a Catholic television station. She had high hopes, everyone else had low expectations. Today that religious sister is known the world over as Mother Angelica. 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
9: Hey everybody, welcome again to Call to Communion here on EWTN. 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If you're watching or listening outside North America, please dial 1 and then 205-271-2985. You can also email us, ctc@ewtn.com is the address. Pedro Quiles, our producer. Matt Kabinski is our phone screener. Ace McKay handling social media monitoring and getting stuff to us here in the studio. I'm Tom Price along with Dr. David Anders.
10: Tom, how are you today?
9: Doing very well. How are you, my friend?
10: Oh, I'm doing decent. Thank you.
9: Going to lead off with an interesting question here from Frederick, who emailed us this one. Is the Roman Catholic understanding of reality based on God's word and revelation? For example, atheists might have a theory of knowledge based on empiricism, while Protestants seem to believe in creation based on the book of Genesis. What say you?
10: Okay, thanks. So the Catholic worldview includes a very important role for reason and observation and empirical evidence. And it is a dogma of the Catholic faith that the doctrines of revelation and the doctrines of reason cannot conflict. If they seem to conflict, it means you've made a mistake someplace in your reasoning. And we don't necessarily assume the mistake is in the rational side. It might be in your theology, right?
9: Uh-huh.
10: I mean, I should say the empirical side rather than they're both rational, but you understand what I'm saying. So you kind of go back to the sources and you work it out until you find a reconciliation. And what that means in practice, I'll give you an illustration in history. So the ancient world, not just the Christian world, but the pagan world, thought that the sun went around the earth, right? The theory of geocentrism.
9: Mm-hmm.
10: And it seems pretty evident. I mean, you look up in the sky and there's the sun, starts over here, goes over there, goes down the other side. And when the Copernican hypothesis was floated, it not only did it run against basic intuition, it went against ancient science. It went against the Ptolemaic view of the universe, the Aristotelian view of the universe. And so Christian authorities at the time said, well, you know, the Bible talks about the sun rising and setting. Aristotle talks about the sun rising and setting. Ptolemy talks about the sun rising and setting. All the evidence that we have suggests that the sun rises and sets. Granted that Copernicus's numbers work, how do we know that reality corresponds to the math? Right? Maybe this is just a convenient calculating tool. If you hypothesize a sun-centered universe, heliocentric universe, then you get the numbers to crank better. But that doesn't necessarily mean that corresponds to the actual empirical reality. So we need to see some hard evidence, man. And, of course, Galileo pushed this even farther. Cardinal Bellarmine, who was the chief Vatican doctrinal person at the time, said about Galileo, he said, look, I don't think the sun is at the center of the universe. And I don't think Scripture says that. But if you can show me some hard evidence that it's actually the sun at the center of the universe, then obviously what we'll have to do is we'll have to go back and reinterpret Scripture accordingly. Like, we're not going to deny the empirical facts once you show us the facts. Just please show us the facts. Once you show them, we're going to acknowledge facts, right?
9: Sure.
10: And so St. Thomas argues very much the same thing, and he goes more deeply into it. He addresses the question of whether or not God works by secondary causes. He addresses the question of whether or not empiricism has any value, whether induction has any value. And he rejects the theory that God is the immediate instrumental cause of all things, because he says if that's the case, it destroys induction, it destroys science, it destroys empirical knowledge, right? And he's responding to the Islamic view that, fire doesn't burn cotton balls just burn in the presence of fire because God wills it, right? It's just sort of an arbitrary judgment of God. St. Thomas says, no, God actually works through secondary causes of which we can have empirical knowledge and from which we can rationally derive logical deductions. That's the way we come to know reality. Now, there are things that we can know from Revelation, like that God is a Trinity, for example, or that the Blessed Sacrament is really the true body and blood of Christ. These are not things that I can know by reason. They don't contradict reason, but I can't independently discover them.
9: Uh-huh.
10: I can't know the doctrine of human dignity from reason. I can't derive the idea of human dignity or human rights. I have to have a notion of our sort of divine vocation and our divine identity as children of God to come up with that. So I integrate what I know from Revelation into what I know rationally about the nature of the world to compose a worldview, and that's how Catholics operate.
9: Frederick, thanks so much for your email. Here's one now from Marla. Does the Church teach that people are innately good but commit evil acts, or that people are evil when they have committed evil acts?
10: Yeah, thanks. So what the Church tells us is that creation as such is good. Human nature as such is good. Human nature is wounded and it is weakened. And moral evil occurs when humans rationally deliberate about ends, about possible, objects of choice, and we select the lesser good over the greater good. And if you do so in a deeply disproportionate way, it can be profoundly evil. And I'll give you a concrete example. Pizza is good. Children are good. Choosing pizza over children would be wrong.
9: Yes.
10: Right? Nothing wrong with choosing pizza. But if you misalign your priorities sufficiently, then you can do grave evil. I mean, to put it more generally, pleasure is a good. Pleasure at all costs, right, in spite of human dignity, is often either pleasure or power, the pursuit of those things, which are not in themselves evil. But the misaligned, misproportionate pursuit of those things in the face of other greater goods like human dignity are the source of grave, grave moral evils. But evil is not a thing in the world. It's not a substance. It's the word we give to describe human acts that are misaligned with right reason.
9: Okay. Marla, thanks so much for your email. Hope that's helpful. And if you would like to send us an email for a future show, we have the address for you, ctc@ewtn.com, ctc@ewtn.com. 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Do stay with us.

If someone forced you to spend time with them, say nice things to them, would you consider that free will? Could you consider that love? If someone took away your free will and thus your ability to love, could you be happy? No. Not to mention, that would just be miserable. And we all know about misery. No one's life is immune to it. So much so that sometimes it's hard to reconcile suffering with an all-loving God, huh? This is one of the main arguments against God's existence. It goes, if God were omnibenevolent, all good. He would want to stop suffering in the world. If God were omnipotent, all-powerful,

he would stop it. Since there is evil in the world, God must not exist. Before we eradicate God's existence, what's up with all those big words for a guy that doesn't exist? Like, omnibenevolent? That means God is all good. So presumably he would want us to be happy, right? We already tried to imagine happiness without love. Impossible. And to love, we need free will. So an all-good God would undoubtedly have given us free will, as it's an essential component to happiness. But with that comes the possibility to choose poorly, which brings about suffering. Duh. But why couldn't God have given us free will and stopped all the consequent suffering? Good point. Let's talk about omnipotence. God is all-powerful. While this means he is far more powerful than any superhero, it doesn't mean he can do what is logically impossible, like create a square circle. Similarly, God can't create us with free will and force us to do good at the same time. Logically impossible. Well, we're free, evidently, but our choices have consequences, inevitably. And if good came from every decision, there would actually be no distinction between good and evil. Then there would be nothing to choose from. Without choice, no freedom. Choice with no evil can't coexist. Huh? What can? Evil with an all-good, all-powerful God.

0: And Simeon blessed them and said to Mary, his mother, Behold, this child is set for the fall and rising of many in Israel, and for a sign that is spoken against. And a sword will pierce through your own soul too, that thoughts out of many hearts may be revealed. Luke chapter 2, verses 33 through 35.
1: It's called a communion here on EWTN with Dr. David Andrews. 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And as they say, EWTN is indeed everywhere. Here's an email we received from Carl now. Carl says, if Mary had stepchildren by Joseph, would they have had a responsibility to care for Mary after Jesus died?
2: Yeah, thanks. I appreciate the question. I don't know what the first century Jewish cultural expectations were regarding children's care for step-parents. So I don't want to speak out of turn. That's not an area of history in which I'm expert. I would assume so. I would assume that they would have that responsibility.
1: Okay.
2: Now, that doesn't preclude Christ enjoining St. John with that responsibility, which he obviously did, right?
1: Yeah.
2: Mary becomes the care of St. John. And you don't know what happened to those stepkids. Maybe they believed in Christ and became disciples. Maybe they didn't. Maybe they rejected the whole thing. Maybe they left home and joined a rock band. I mean, who knows?
1: A little early for that.
2: Right.
1: Carl, thanks so much for your email. Here's one now from Wilmer. Wilmer says, when the final judgment happens, will people experience purgatory any longer?
2: No. So at the end, when Christ sort of closes the curtain, as it were, on the whole show, the final destination of humanity will be heaven and hell. And I've had people ask the show before. They say, well, you know, what if somebody dies 5 minutes before the resurrection? And does that mean they get a 5-minute purgatory? How do they get off so easy, right? And to that, I would give the answer that we don't. So there is some kind of temporal succession in purgatory. It is not the same time stream that we're on, right? Even the scholastic theologians recognize that God does not experience the passage of time.
1: Okay.
2: We do experience the passage of time. Angels and separated souls are somewhere in the middle, you know, between divine timelessness and human temporality. They occupy a realm that theologians called aveternity or avum, that doesn't, you know, the clock doesn't run exactly the same way.
1: I see.
2: So you can't really do that kind of proportionate reasoning, right? Suffice it to say that justice will be done and everybody who goes to purgatory will, nobody's going to get off scot-free from purgatory just because the clock runs out, you know,
1: yeah,
2: on the game.
1: Yeah. Okay. Hey, Wilmer, thanks so much for your email. Lines are open for you at 833-288-EWTN. 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It is called a communion with Dr. David Andrews here on EWTN. All right, Lamar sent us an email. At the Last Supper, were the bread and wine transubstantiated?
2: You bet.
1: They were.
2: You betcha. Which means, fascinating,
1: yeah,
2: that Christ held himself in his own hands.
1: What a concept.
2: Yep, he held himself in his own hands.
1: Wow, that is just beautiful. It is called a communion. Here is an email we received from an anonymous listener. I was raised non-denominational Protestant. My wife and I have been married for 23 years, have had 4 children. The youngest of these is 16. I received a vasectomy shortly before his birth. My wife and I have recently joined the Catholic Church. Am I obligated to have that vasectomy reversed? I am now 44. She is 41.
2: You are not obligated to have the vasectomy reversed. It would be something to mention in the confessional, right,
1: yeah,
2: that you're sorry for, but you're not under a moral obligation to reverse it. Now, you know, I know guys in your situation that decide to follow a kind of discipline in their marital life as if they weren't sterilized, because they recognize that there's a, you know, there's a logic to the church's teaching about contraception.
1: Mm-hmm.
2: And it has to do with the respecting the dignity of our bodies, the dignity of our spouses, the procreative ends of human sexuality and so forth. And so they said, you know what, fertility is not going to impose this discipline on me, but I'll impose it on myself.
1: Okay. Appreciate that, and thanks so much for your anonymous email. Call to Communion here on EWTN. Great question here from Sylvia in Aiken, South Carolina. She says, I love your program. I've always wondered why Jesus didn't speak Hebrew.
2: Who told you Jesus didn't speak Hebrew? I'm learning about that, right? So the lingua franca at the time for Christ would have been Aramaic. So Christ clearly spoke Aramaic. According to the Gospels, he was able to read the sacred scriptures in Hebrew. Was Hebrew, to what extent was Hebrew spoken conversationally among Jesus's contemporaries? Probably not. It would at that point have become a literary language, a cultic language, very much like the way Latin is used in the Catholic Church today.
1: Mm-hmm.
2: But unlike Latin, which educated Catholics used to all know, educated Jews would have known Hebrew because they would have read in the synagogue, and Christ is clearly depicted as reading in the synagogue. So he spoke Aramaic. He seems to have been able to read literary Hebrew. He may very well have known Greek or been exposed to Greek, because Greek would be so widely used by the Roman population in Judea at the time, probably would have been exposed to Latin. Now, we have to draw a couple other distinctions here. When we talk about Christ knowing or not knowing something, Christ as the divinity knows everything. So he would have known Hebrew and Greek and Mandarin Chinese, right? He would have known everything. When we're talking about acquired languages, languages that Christ would have been exposed to when growing up as a human being, that would have been taught him and that sort of thing, then we have to limit it to Aramaic and Biblical Hebrew and possibly Greek and maybe Latin.
1: Well, there you go. Sylvia, thanks so much for your email. Lines are open for you at 833-288-EWTN. If you have a question for Dr. David Anders, 833-288-3986. You can call or text. Here's a question now from John in Topeka. He says, I've been reading Dr. Brant Petrie's book on Jesus and the Jewish Roots of the Eucharist, in which he looks at the unbloody sacrifice through the lens of the bread of the presence with the flagons and the bowls of wine in the Holy of Holies with the Last Supper. Have you, Dr. Anders, had an opportunity to read this book? And what opinion would you have for use in explaining the history of the Eucharist coming from long-held Jewish traditions?
2: Okay, thanks. So I think Dr. Petrie is just fantastic and the bee's knees, and I recommend that everybody read him, all right? I do want to issue this caution. There is a kind of fascination that has caught modern American Catholic imagination in the last, say, 30

0: 30 years about studying Jewish ritual and bringing what we know about that to bear on understanding of the Eucharist. And there are some problems with that. All right, here's some problems. First of all, the Old Testament is a lot more vague in its discussions of liturgy, right, than we would like. I mean, there are a lot of things about the Old Testament sacrificial system that we just don't know. You know, you'll go read the book of Leviticus, for example, or Numbers, and you'll see instructions like the following. Well, you know, when you need to do a sin offering, here's how you do it. And you're like, well, wait a minute, when do I need to do a sin offering? You know what I mean? Like, there's just unanswered questions,
1: yeah,
0: you know?
1: Yeah.
0: And there's just presumptions about the sort of an ongoing liturgical order that we've lost, right? What we do know about, say, the Jewish Seder from rabbinic tradition comes from centuries after the writing of the Gospels. Centuries. So it's quite anachronistic to take rabbinic Judaism as the standard against which you're going to understand first century Jewish Christian ritual. The model for understanding Christian liturgy in the first century is much more drawn from temple ritual, by the way, than it is from synagogue ritual. And in Catholic tradition, the way Eucharistic theology has been developed and articulated is typically the Jewish rites are muted, right? And so they're there, but the elaboration of Eucharistic theology in the scholastics is in a completely different vein, right? So this is all interesting. A lot of it is speculative. And I think the best way to approach it is to see the Old Testament analogs not as direct sources as much as typologies. Mm. What I mean by that is whenever we read the Old Testament, we're always going to come up with stuff and we have the sense that, well, hey, this kind of reminds me of this Christian thing. Or I read this passage and it evokes this sort of Christian realization.
1: Mm-hmm.
0: Those kinds of resonances are deeply appropriate and we should draw them out to ourselves and other people when talking about it. This is similar to that. This reminds me of this. But to go from that to the statement, okay, well, here's this similarity. Therefore, this is what the Christian rite means, right? To limit your interpretation of the Eucharist to specifically by passages of the Old Testament where you think you found a connection and you go, well, obviously this is what's going on in the New Testament. No, it's not obvious. Like, the New Testament authors don't draw those connections. And so when we do so, we are acting speculatively. I think it's good to read them. It's good to think about them. It's good to have those moments of recollection where these Christian realities are evoked for us by the Old Testament. But don't press the evidence farther than it allows. That's the one caution I would give.
1: Okay, very good. John, thanks so much for checking in from Topeka. If you're ready now, let's go to the phones at 833-288-EWTN. Beginning with Granger, a first-time caller from Lincoln, Nebraska, listening on the Great Spirit Catholic Radio. Hello, Granger. What's on your mind today?
2: Hello. So a question or discussion came up in our men's group last night. We were talking about divinization. And so we were discussing, was the union between God and Adam and Eve pre-fall the same, or is it greater now that Jesus has reconciled us to God?
0: Yeah.
2: And called us into, yeah. So that's,
0: yeah, this is a great question.
2: Differing.
0: This is a great question. So you said your group differed. You're in good company for differing, right? Because Catholic theologians differ on this question. The way it was framed in the scholastic period was to ask whether Christ would have become incarnate if Adam and Eve had not sinned. And I'll explain why this is relevant. So St. Thomas's view was that the only grounds for the incarnation given to us in sacred scripture is the redemption of the world from sin. Therefore, if Adam and Eve had not fallen, then Christ would not have become incarnate. John Duns Scotus took a different point of view. His perspective was the incarnation of the Son of God is such a great good for the human race, regardless of our sinfulness. I mean, to have God in the flesh, to have Christ, God among us, the Word made flesh,
1: yeah,
0: is just so independently desirable, even for redeemed or unfallen creatures, that it would have been appropriate you know, given God's munificence, given his benevolence and his condescension, that this would have happened regardless, just for other purposes. So he thought there would have been an incarnation even if humanity hadn't sinned. If you take Scotus's view, it seems to me you would have to conclude that even if Adam and Eve had not sinned, if you live on this side of the of an incarnation in a Scotistic universe, that you would have the benefits of the revelation of Christ in the flesh, and you would say, well, whatever else is going on internally with me, that I can walk and talk with Jesus in this life is just a great good that, that Adam and Eve didn't quite have. Now, packed into the doctrine of divinization, packed into the doctrine of redemption, is that we recover many of the things that were lost in Adam. So Adam and Eve had what are called the preternatural gifts. They had the gift of integrity, which is that their passions were within the control of their reason. They had, obviously, the gift of immortality. They did not naturally have to die. They had the gift of infused knowledge, namely, not, that doesn't mean, say, knowledge of how to beat your buddy at Mahjong, but it does mean knowledge of God and the ways of God and the moral life. And those things are actually things that we regain in Christ. So the process of sanctification in this life is the process of growing in integrity. Now, we don't have the full package unless you're a saint, right? But you can get there in this life. We also have infused knowledge. Again, it's something, you know, the gifts of the Holy Spirit have to be activated. They have to be cooperated with, but you can grow in that infused knowledge and infused prudence. And then, of course, immortality through the resurrection of the dead, which we anticipate. So there are clear analogs between the redemption we have in Christ and what we lost in Adam. In fact, that's St. Irenaeus put it this way. He said, what we lost in Adam, we regain in Christ, namely to be in the likeness and image of God.
1: Beautiful. Hey, Granger, is that helpful for you?
2: Yeah, that was really helpful, and I'll send it to my group. So thank you so much.
1: Sounds great. Appreciate your call. That opens up a line for you right now at 833-288-EWTN. That's 833-288-3986. We'll get to Kelly in Abilene in just a moment. Quick text here from Caleb, who's listening in Idaho, listening on Sirius XM channel 130. Caleb said, would the church prefer I tuck the rosary in my pocket so as to not let my left hand know what my right hand is doing, or should I do everything I can to show my love for the Lord openly?
0: Yeah, I really appreciate the question. So Christ tells us when we pray not to pray in public in order to be seen by men, and that if we do that, we receive our reward in full.
1: Mm-hmm.
0: And so if one performs acts of piety in public because one wants others to think, look what a great pious Catholic I am, well then, you know, Christ says, not good, not good. On the other hand, Christ also says, do your good deeds in front of men so they can see them and give glory to your Father in heaven, and not to hide under a bushel and all that
1: sort of thing.
0: Right. So a lot of it comes down to motive, right? There's a story about... it's gone right out of my head. I'll come up with the story in a minute. But now
1: Please do.
0: Break is saving me, so I'm back. You know,
1: I'm sure you'll think of that. Kelly in Abilene is standing by. We're going to get to her call in just a moment here. 833-288-EWTN is our number. 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Do stay with us.

the year 325 AD. 12 years after uniting the Roman Empire and declaring Christianity its official religion, the Emperor Constantine faces a new challenge from the East. An Egyptian priest named Arius of Alexandria teaches that God the Father is the one and only God, and that Jesus Christ isn't God, but the highest creation of God. Rather than viewing Jesus as the God who became man, Arius proclaims that Jesus was the man who became God. These heretical ideas amaze throngs of people throughout the empire, even attracting the support of many bishops. To address the challenge posed by the Arian heresy once and for all, Constantine convenes the first ecumenical council of Nicaea. Bishops from all parts of the empire comply, Catholic as well as Arian. Debates are long,

and tempers run high, where not only are arguments exchanged, but punches as well. Eventually, the Catholic bishops provide the decisive argument that defeats Arianism. The council declares that Jesus Christ is the savior of the world, and therefore he has to be God, since only God can save the world. Jesus, God the Son, must therefore be of one substance with God the Father. Following the Council of Nicaea, Christianity is united once again.

0: The Holy Father's prayer intention for the month of June is for the value of sports. Let us pray that sports be an instrument of peace, encounter, and dialogue among cultures and nations, and that they promote values such as respect, solidarity, and personal growth.
1: Hey guys.
2: Hello.
1: Anything interesting?
3: Yeah. Adult stem cells currently treating over 69 diseases and conditions. Wow.
1: How about embryonic stem cell, the one in the news?
3: Let's see. After decades of testing, still no treatments or cures. And some scientists now want to create human clones to harvest embryonic stem cells for experimentation?
1: Remember Dolly the sheep? It's the same process. Somatic cell nuclear transfer.
2: They want to clone humans?
1: Yeah. There's lots of questions to ask about stem cell research.
4: 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Still time for your phone call, 833-288-EWTN. 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Dr. Anders, you were trying to think of a story.
5: I remembered the story. So the question was, you know, should we pray our rosaries in public or in private? Do we want to show off our rosaries or not? And I issued some cautions, given the words of Christ, about not praying in order to be seen by men. But I also thought of a story, and I remembered who it was. It was Louis Pasteur, you know, the famous scientist.
4: Yes.
5: He was a devout Catholic, and apparently one day Pasteur was praying his rosary on the train, and a young man who had a head full of science and full of himself came up and saw this old peasant praying the rosary and berated him for his superstition, told him to get rid of those medieval beads. And Pasteur, you know, just quietly kept on praying and then handed the young man his business card. And it said, you know, Louis Pasteur, you know, Institute of Science in Paris, whatever. And the guy felt kind of sheepish after that.
4: Definitely.
5: So, who knows?
4: Yep, who knows? All right, let's, as promised, go to Kelly in Abilene, Texas, first-time caller and listening on the Great Guadalupe Radio. Kelly, what's on your mind today?
6: I got divorced. I was married in a Catholic church, and then I got a divorce, and then I was remarried. I tried to go to confession during Easter, and the priest said he could not absolve me and that I couldn't go to communion or do any sacrament until I got my marriage annulled. And I'm wondering, why is the church turning me away from God, Jesus' table, when I don't feel like Jesus would ever turn anyone away from coming to his table?
5: Yeah, thanks. I really appreciate the question. And look, I'm so sorry. I'm very sorry for the... I'm sure it was... You've had a lot of troubles. You've had a lot of difficulties. You've had a lot of sorrows. I don't want to heap sorrows upon sorrows. And I'm really sorry for your suffering. And the sense, you know, being away from the church, wanting to come back and not understanding what's going on and feeling rejected, that's terrible. And my heart goes out to you. So, and our prayers too. So please know that I'm very sympathetic to your situation. I'm going to explain the logic of the thing just to answer your question. Then we'll talk about maybe the pastoral approach. So here's the logic. In the Gospels, Christ is very emphatic that Christians are not to get divorced. So Matthew chapter 19, for example, the Pharisees come to Jesus and say, is it lawful for a man to divorce his wife for any reason? And Jesus says, no, you can't get divorced for any reason. And they say, well, then why does the law of Moses permit it? And he says, well, Moses allowed this because of the hardness of your heart, but it wasn't God's intent from the beginning. What God has joined together, man can't separate, period of end of paragraph. And so following the teaching of Christ, the Catholic Church has always maintained the position that a valid marriage, once entered into, is indissoluble by any power on earth, right? We can't separate what God's joined together. Now, that being said, there are a lot of relationships out there that hold themselves out to be marriages, that purport to be marriages, that fall short in some essential element with what the Catholic Church regards as marriage. And just because somebody says they got married, even in a Catholic church, you know, doesn't mean that they necessarily meet all the requirements of a valid marriage. And the process for looking into that and determining that is the annulment process. The church actually looks at the element of the relationship and says, okay, did this meet the requirements for a Catholic marriage? Very often you find that it did not, okay? I mean, so some of the things that the Catholic Church says you have to have a valid marriage is, number one, you have to have the psychological maturity and understanding to pledge yourself for life to another human being for the sake of raising a child or children and sanctifying one another through your mutual self-sacrifice in order to bring the whole family to heaven, right? How many people actually go in with their eyes wide open, both understanding that and with the psychological maturity necessary to make that choice? Not a lot. Not a lot. Yeah. So I'm not going to handicap the marriage tribunal and say you will or won't get an annulment, but lots of people in your situation find that the church says, yeah, that previous relationship really did not amount to a Catholic marriage, and so here's an annulment. Now, because of the church's teaching on marriage, what they do is they say, okay, if someone holds themselves out as married, we are going to initially presume the validity of that marriage until proven otherwise.
4: Okay.
5: So if somebody says, I married, you know, X, and then civilly divorces and marries somebody else without an annulment, well, then the church says, okay, we don't know which of those is the valid marriage, right? And you can't be married to two people. So we got to hash this thing out before we can move forward.
4: Mm-hmm.
5: And so that's the logic, right? And because, I mean, honestly, if somebody's in that kind of situation, the church says, well, you know, maybe this is adultery, maybe this is fornication. So, you know, communion and baptism and the sacraments presume repentance and turning away from things we shouldn't be doing. And so that's why, you know, till we can get that worked out. Now, what are some of the other ways to think about this? There are some people who they have a valid Catholic marriage, they get divorced, they leave the church, they marry in a civil ceremony to somebody else. They want to come back to the church and they realize, you know, okay, for whatever reason, that first marriage was valid, which I'm not saying is going to be the case for you. And I'm kind of stuck, right? Because now I've had children with this other person and we've been living together for 15 years. I mean, I can't very well separate from the father of my kids or the wife of my kids, and we're raising them together. What are we going to do? Because apparently I'm validly married to somebody else.
4: Yeah.
5: And the church has some pastoral allowances in those situations that you need to discuss with a priest. I won't get into them on the air, but that's likely not your case, right? And then finally, you know, there is the matter of how you present all this to somebody. And clearly, when somebody is away from the church and they come back to the church, they don't want to be hit with a list of rules and regulations that are exclusionary. And there is a way of receiving people and of talking to them and of being compassionate to them and still encouraging them to follow the church's teaching and kind of, you know, to come
4: mm-hmm.
5: along.
4: Mm-hmm.
5: And you shouldn't feel like you're, you know, it's a visit to the tax accountant, right? You know, and so if it comes across that way, I'm so sorry, you know, and I understand this. I know a lot of people in your situation who find that whole process quite alienating, and a lot of it can come down to sort of pastoral style and approach. And so if you found it alienating and the priest wasn't very sensitive and he just sort of read you the rule book, like, that can be really hard. And I'm really sorry if you had that experience. You know, I had a very different experience on my path into the Catholic Church. First of all, you know, I had to talk to three or four priests before I found one that was even interested in receiving me into the Catholic Church. So that was kind of off-putting,
4: yeah.
5: You know. And then the guy that wanted to let me into the church said, well, what about your marriage? And as it turned out, I had married a Catholic girl. She wasn't practicing Catholicism at all. She didn't consider herself to be Catholic, but she had been baptized back in the day. Because of a little ambiguity in the law, he said, well, that doesn't matter. You're fine. Come on in. And so I got into the Catholic Church. It was going to communion and all this kind of business. And then about 10 years later, another canon lawyer said, oh, well, you know, that was actually wrong. You didn't do that right. And I had to go through the whole process
4: oh, wow.
5: of convalidation in the church and all this. And my initial response was kind of like yours. I was like, I don't want to go through this rigmarole, this headache.

0: this red tape. This seems quite alienating and everything. And at least in my case, at the end of the day, it turned out to be kind of a healing experience because, you know, I had to really kind of dig deep and examine my motivations and think about why I was getting married and why I wanted to be married and what that meant in my Catholic life. And it challenged me, and I think at the end I was better for it. But I definitely relate to the sense of, like, hey, what do you mean you're hitting me with this red tape? You know, do you have to present it that way? So I don't know if that's helpful. I mean, I hope it is. I would encourage you to, you know, you can still, the idea that you're not going to be a part of the Catholic Church, that's not true. Like, you can come to Mass, say the prayers, explore with this priest or some other priest, if you didn't like him, what is the best way for me to move forward, and how can I get the pastoral care I need so that this is not, like, onerous and burdensome and drives my whole family away, right? And you know, priests are human beings. Some are very skillful working with people. Some not so skillful. So, you know, you can you can shop around a little bit, too.
1: 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We hope that's helpful for you. 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Here's a text that just came in from Roy on the open road, who says, since Christ is fully human and fully divine, is Mary also present in the Eucharist because of her DNA contribution to Jesus?
0: Great question. And I have a question, too. I want to know if this is our old buddy, Roy, the truck driver.
1: It is.
0: It is our old buddy?
1: It is.
0: It is. Roy, old buddy, if you're still listening, so great to hear from you again. Hadn't heard from you in quite a few years, but you have a great story to tell, so we'll have to get to that some other time.
1: Another time.
0: Thanks for calling in.
1: So
0: I am not my parents' DNA.
1: Well, that's true.
0: I'm not my parents' DNA.
1: That's true.
0: Right? You know, Jesus is not Mary's DNA. Jesus is Jesus, right? Jesus's unique humanity is Jesus's unique humanity. My unique humanity is your unique humanity. So I would say no, right? I mean, you know, any more than my mother is currently hosting a Catholic radio show. You know, I mean, I am who I am in part because of my mother's DNA and in part because of my father's DNA. But there are a lot of other things that go into making me me, and there were a lot of other things that went into making Jesus Jesus.
1: Okay. And here is a question that, by the way, Roy, thanks so much for your question today. Here's one now from Mikey, who says, Dr. Anders, I'm looking for a brief summary of what the gospel is, as well as an explanation of the kerygma. I recently listened to a Jimmy Akin podcast where he noted that the gospel is not primarily about us personally. He explained that the primary proclamation is the arrival of God's kingdom. The secondary proclamation is that this kingdom is implemented through his son and that our salvation is an addendum rather than the essence of the gospel itself. Could you please provide your perspective on this summary? Thanks to you, Tom, and the crew. Love your show. God bless, Mikey.
0: Yeah, thanks, Mikey. I really appreciate the question. So if you look to the Gospels, particularly Matthew, Mark, and Luke, when they use the language of gospel, evangelion in Greek, and Jesus says, you know, the kingdom of God is here, repent and believe the good news. What is he talking about? What is he talking about? And his contemporaries knew, because they were students of the Old Testament. If you go back in the Old Testament, particularly in the prophets, there are many, many prophecies about a time in the future when God would set all things to right. He would punish the wicked. He would vindicate the righteous. The day of the Lord is the language, right? And then in some of them, it gets more specific. So he will vindicate Israel. He'll vindicate the people of God. He'll vindicate the Davidic monarchy, the Davidic dynasty. Israel's oppressors will be done in. All the nations will come to the Lord, to Zion, and hear the word of the Lord, and they'll bring tribute to Jerusalem. And Zion's king will, you know, will be led in triumph. This sort of language, okay? And then when you get into the apocalyptic literature, like Daniel, for example, it becomes more cosmic in scope. And one like a son of man, we read, will be led into the presence of the Ancient of Days. And to him will be given a kingdom that will never end. And it's very dramatic language. And so it's vague about when is this going to happen, but it's going to be a big deal, and it's going to involve, you know, the vindication of the righteous, the punishment of the wicked, and seemingly take place within the historical horizontal time frame of human life, because it implicates Israel and her enemies and her neighbors and so forth. So this is what Jesus' contemporaries are looking for. And when he shows up and says, the kingdom of God is here, now modern readers pick that up, read it out of context, and they'll say kingdom of heaven, and they go, oh, he's talking about going to heaven when you die. Well, no, he's really not. Like, within the Old Testament context, he's talking about these Old Testament prophecies being fulfilled, and he's saying that he is the trigger to bring that about, right? The kingdom of God is here in his ministry, and you better get on board. And he's following in the teaching of John the Baptist, who said, you know, don't say that you have Abraham for your father. Don't presume on your ancestry. God can raise up children for Abraham from these very stones, rather bring forth fruits in keeping with repentance. And Jesus says the same thing, that when this great shuffling happens, if you want to be counted among the children of God who entered the kingdom of God, you can't rely on your ancestry, nor can you rely on your mere fulfillment of the ritual demands of the Mosaic law, right? You actually have to have transformed character, in particular, so that you love the poor and the needy and the alienated. And that's the kind of the mark of Jesus's ministry over and over and over again. It's not tithing, mint, dill, and cumin, or sacrifices in the temple or what have you, so much as it is the transformed character of the humble soul who loves his neighbor in the honor of God, right, that will be admitted into the kingdom. And so the good news, as it were, is that God will elevate the lowly and bring down the those who magnify themselves. Those at the seat of the table will be moved to the head, and those at the head of the table will be moved to the tail. And there's a path in for you that doesn't require ancestry or nobility or being great in this world, right? And it's that path of humility and faith and charity. And so that's the good news. And we don't know what the time frame is. And Jesus also kind of upends our expectations about that when he says, don't say, this is Luke 17, don't say, here's the kingdom of God, there's the kingdom of God, for the kingdom of God is within you. And Christ himself seems to model some of the characteristics of this coming kingdom when spears will be, you know, bent into plowshares or pruning hooks and swords into plowshares. Christ himself is a peacemaker. Christ is hungering and thirsting for righteousness. Christ is pure in heart. Christ is humble and meek. Christ is all these things that he calls his disciples to be. And, you know, if you live that way, if you are humble and meek and hungering and thirsting for righteousness and a peacemaker and so forth, your life is anticipating the reality of the kingdom that you hope to see inaugurated. And for that reason, some of the church fathers, like Origen, said, Jesus is the kingdom, right? If you enter into the inner life of Christ and have his mind and live his way, we are already indwelling the reality of the kingdom, minus the resurrection bit, of course, right?
1: Sure.
0: you're already sort of indwelling that. And so there's a kind of, it's here now, like in the Christian life transformed by grace. That's why the theologians say that grace is the seed of eternal life begun. And so that's the good news. That's the kerygma of the message of Christ come to us from God the Father to announce this proclamation of the kingdom, to make it present in his own ministry, and to love us sacrificially all the way to death on a cross. And then God vindicates him and his message by raising him from the dead, right? So it overturns the expectations of the world about power and majesty and might and glory. And it says the way forward is the way through humble service to one's neighbor. And ultimately God will vindicate that by raising you as he raised Christ. So that's the message.
1: There you go. Mikey, thanks so much for your email. Back to the phones right now for Steve in Spokane, Washington, listening on the great Sacred Heart Radio. Hey there, Steve. What's on your mind today?
2: Yeah, hi. So the last call with the

0: lady on divorce, it made it sound like the priest was saying she could not go to confession at all. And so I want a clarification that he could not forgive her for a possible sin of adultery or a possible sin of divorce, but she could not be excluded from confession for other sins, could she?
1: Yeah, thanks. I appreciate the question. So technically, when you go to confession, you have to confess all known mortal sins, and you have to be contrite for them and have a firm purpose of amendment, like the intention to not do them anymore. And if you're lacking that, let's say you break 9 of the 10 commandments and you say, well, I'm sorry for 8 of these, but I'm going to keep doing one of them. Well, the priest can't absolve you.
2: Yeah.
1: You have to say, I'm done with all of them, right? And when it comes to marriage law, most people that are in invalid marriages intend to continue conjugal union with their partner, which the church regards as presumably adulterous or fornication. And so even if you're sorry for stealing for your employer and cheating on your taxes and yelling at your kid, but you don't intend to regulate your sex life according to the church's teaching, well, then you can't get absolved for any sin, right? It's an all or nothing proposition. Now, there are people who cannot get an annulment. For whatever reason, they can't separate from their unlawful spouse, and so they make a decision to live as brother and sister, and then they can, you know, this is usually arranged kind of privately in the confessional with the priest. They can go to communion, and they can be a participant in the Catholic Church, but they are regulating their lives according to Catholic teaching. Mm-hmm.
2: Steve, thanks for your call today from Spokane. Call to communion here on EWTN. Hector sent us an email that says, how can I engage Mormons on the topic of the great apostasy?
1: The Mormon theory is that the church founded by Jesus basically completely lost it after the death of the last apostle, and not to be recovered until Joseph Smith allegedly digs a couple plates out of the hillside in western New York. Well, that's an historical claim, and it's
2: it
1: on the basis of history that I would evaluate it. And I don't think history bears out the Mormon proposition. It doesn't bear out the history regarding Joseph Smith, and it doesn't bear out the history regarding the first century. The line of continuity between the apostles and then what are called the apostolic fathers, which are the bishops and writers of late first, early second Christianity, are evident for anybody to see. Read the New Testament, then turn around and read the apostolic fathers. Read the second century theologians. Read the third century mm-hmm. theologians. Read any good history of dogma written by anybody but a Mormon, you know, and you'll see the evident continuity, right? There's development, but there's continuity. What you won't find is the doctrines of Mormonism. You're not going to find those in Christian antiquity. And when it comes to the credibility of Joseph Smith's claims, you know, I don't have to tell you, go find any one of the dozens of ex-Mormon websites of Mormons who have studied their own history and come mm-hmm. to the conclusion that it doesn't hold water. I mean, not least of which is the claim of Joseph Smith that Native Americans are descendant from ancient Hebrews, when genetically they absolutely are not.
2: Yeah, well, there it is. Appreciate your question there, Hector. It is called to communion here on EWTN. Got a call from Tim. He called in, but he couldn't hold on, but he did leave us with his question. Dr. Anders, it sounds like you at least like all the popes in your lifetime, but do you have an all-time favorite pope? Putting you on the spot, buddy.
1: Yeah, wow. You know, I hold so many popes in high regard, not all popes, but some popes in high regard.
2: Sure.
1: I don't want to say that I have a favorite one, but, you know, I named my child after Joseph Ratzinger.
2: Yes, you
1: know,
2: did.
1: And I picked a double name, you know, based on Joseph Ratzinger and Pope Benedict. So I thought Ratzinger was the bomb, man. I thought he was something else.
2: He was great.
1: And, you know, the thing about Pope Benedict was that I think it's the first time in Catholic history that we had a world-class biblical theologian as pope. And you know, a lot of people get elevated to the papacy because they're good administrators, or they've been part of the curia or something like that. And
2: mm-hmm.
1: and that's fine. But this guy, I mean, had a mind. I mean, he had a mind. And the way he taught the Catholic faith, I was so excited. I thought, oh, everybody's going to hear this magnificent teaching. And then I was disappointed to learn that nobody actually reads papal encyclicals, right? You know, so
2: True. He
1: had all this great teaching, and he was always caricatured and misrepresented by the media, I felt. So I don't think they gave him a fair shake, but I just think it was fantastic.
2: Well, there you go.

0: And that was essentially what it consisted in. It was don't work one day out of seven. It did not specify anything about offering worship. So the Sabbath day was not the day that Jews set aside to worship God. They worship God every day.
1: Every day.
0: It was the day that Jews set aside not to work. And it's important to point that out because there are people that think that Christians moved the Sabbath from Saturday to Sunday. We didn't. We left the Sabbath exactly where it was.
1: Yeah.
0: Right? What we did is we instituted the Feast of Sunday, which is a feast dedicated to worshiping God and commemorating the resurrection of Jesus. And Christians are not obligated to follow the Jewish Sabbath or any other Jewish liturgical practice. And so there's continuity between the Sabbath and Christian Sunday, but they are not the same thing. And we did not just kick the Sabbath one day forward in the calendar.
1: Very good. Junior, thanks so much for your email. We're going to close with this one from Jeff, who says, does Jesus want us to worship and adore him as much as we do?
0: I don't know. How much do you? I mean, that's love God above all things and your neighbor as yourself, man.
1: Self-explanatory.
0: Yeah.
1: All right. Appreciate that. Jeff, thanks so much for your email. And Dr. David Andrews, thank you, my friend.
0: Hey, thanks, Tom.
1: 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On behalf of our fantastic team, I'm Tom Price along with Dr. David Andrews. Thanks so much for joining us. We'll see you next time here on Call to Communion. Have a beautiful day and God bless.

0: The mission of Women of Grace is to transform the world one woman at a time. Women are imbued by God with certain characteristics that are intrinsic to their very nature that is necessary for the world today. Well, the program helps to further the mission because we present a variety of very educated guests, as well as individuals who have lived through various circumstances in their life. And so when people share their testimonies of God's interaction in their life, it is the greatest way that we can share hope, that we can invite an individual just by way of our story to enter into a relationship with Jesus Christ. God has given me a very rich and full life. Being a wife, being a mother, being a grandmother is a very important aspect to the work that I do. Jack and I are very intentional about our family life. We're both engaged in the apostolic work of EWTN, so I speak at conferences, I speak at retreats. I love being with the people of God. I am energized by the people of God. Put me in front of a group of people and I am unleashed for the Lord. It's the only way I can explain it. I just get so into what the Holy Spirit is showing me that this group of people needs to hear. I love meeting the people. I love greeting the people. I love praying with the people. I love embracing the people. I love the people of God because I see God in them. Wow, does it get any better than that?
1: We will not understand the man who is Hamlet unless we endeavor to empathize, nay, sympathize with the rage he feels upon discovering that his beloved father has been murdered in cold blood by Claudius, the latter of whom commits fratricide and regicide, presumably after having already committed adultery with his brother's wife, Hamlet's mother. Furthermore, on the subtextual level, we will not understand Hamlet's rage against spies such as Polonius, Rosencrantz, Guildenstern, and yes, even Ophelia, unless we understand Shakespeare's own rage against Elizabeth's spy network and its role in the arrest of Catholic priests such as St. Robert Southwell and Catholic laity such as St. Anne Lyne, both of whom Shakespeare probably knew well. With respect to Southwell, Shakespeare pays allusive tribute to the Jesuit poet in the famous graveyard scene, Alas, Poor Yorick, which plays upon lines from Southwell's poem upon the image of death. It is this subtext which illumines the inner heart and allegorical depths of the play, exposing the something rotten in the

0: state of Denmark as something rotten in the state of England.
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3: Family, a prayer that we pray together is a powerful prayer. So please pray together with me our EWTN family prayer. Today we pray in thanksgiving for the Mass. Most high and glorious God, we stand in awe of your generous love. For you devised a way to speak to us and to unite us poor creatures with yourself in the Holy Mass. Sanctify us through the Holy Sacrifice. Reveal yourself to us through your word. Unite us more and more with yourself through Holy Communion. We praise you, we glorify you, and we thank you for the gift of the Holy Mass, which has nourished multitudes throughout the ages. Through Christ our Lord. Amen.
4: Behold the Lamb of God, who takes away the sins of the world. Take this, all of you, and eat of it, for this is my body, which will be given up for you. Take this, all of you, and drink from it, for this is the chalice of my blood, this

0: In the name of the Father, and of the Son, and of the Holy Spirit,
1: Amen.
0: The grace of our Lord Jesus Christ, the love of God, and the communion of the Holy Spirit be with you all.
1: And with your spirit.
0: Brethren, on this holy feast day of St. Anthony of Padua, let us acknowledge our sins and so prepare ourselves to celebrate the sacred mysteries. I confess to Almighty God and to you, my brothers and sisters, that I have greatly sinned in my thoughts and in my words, in what I have done and what I have failed to do. Through my most grievous fault. Therefore, I ask the Blessed Mary, Ever Virgin, all the angels and saints, and you, my brothers and sisters, to pray for me to the Lord our God. May Almighty God have mercy on us, forgive us our sins, and bring us to everlasting life. Amen.

0: Let us pray. Almighty ever-living God, who gave St. Anthony of Padua to your people as an outstanding preacher and an intercessor in their need, grant that, with his assistance, as we follow the teachings of the Christian life, we may know your help in every trial. Through our Lord Jesus Christ, your Son, who lives and reigns with you in the unity of the Holy Spirit, God, forever and ever.
1: Amen. Amen.
2: A reading from the letter of Paul to the Ephesians. Brothers, each of us has received God's favor in the measure in which Christ bestows it. It is he who gave apostles, prophets, evangelists, pastors, and teachers in roles of service for the faithful to build up the body of Christ, till we become one in faith and in the knowledge of God's Son, and form that perfect man who is Christ come to full stature. Let us then be children no longer, tossed here and there, carried about by every wind of doctrine that originates in human trickery and skill proposing error. Rather, let us profess the truth in love and grow to the

Jesus was revealed to the 11. He said to them, "Go into the world and proclaim the good news to all creation. The man who believes in it and accepts baptism will be saved. The man who refuses to believe in it will be condemned. Signs like these will accompany those who have professed their faith. They will use my name to expel demons. They will speak entirely new languages. They will be able to handle serpents. They will be able to drink deadly poison without harm. And the sick upon whom they lay their hands will recover." Then after speaking to them, the Lord Jesus was taken up into heaven and took his seat at God's right hand. The 11 went forth and preached everywhere. The Lord continued to work with them throughout and confirm the message through the signs which accompanied them.

In the last couple of years, we've seen a surge in Catholic converts and people coming back to the faith. And among these people of God who are returning or converting, many of them are the Gen Z, the Gen Z generation. And, you know, with those people, you've seen a very radical response. They're very vocal online. You know, they're not ashamed to proclaim Jesus Christ, to speak about their faith. But at the same time, as we learn today of this holy Saint Anthony of Padua, that God will often call us to more. Well, Saint Anthony of Padua gives us a good example of this, of how to grow in faith and love of God, and to how to walk by faith, not by sight, when God calls us to more. So he is an inspiration for all of us. So here, St. Anthony of Padua, you know, he was born August 15th, 1195. You know, he is from Portugal. At a very early age, you know, he was already moved to prayer and to study. About the age of 15, he joined the Augustinians. And, you know, everybody know that he would be a great priest. Here's a devout young man, you know, committed to God. And then for him, he would enjoy study. He was an academic, eventually becoming a scripture scholar. Well, over the years, as an Augustinian priest, a very committed and faithful one day he heard of some martyrs' remains passing through the city. And, you know, here, Anthony, he was named at that time, his name was Ferdinand. He was known as Ferdinand of Lisbon. So here he is, Ferdinand, and they are processing the remains of some Franciscan martyrs. And upon seeing this, he was inspired. He was inspired to take on a call of martyrdom and to join this new movement of friars who are living the gospel radically and literally. And there he inquired with the Franciscans who were carrying the remains. You know, he learned about St. Francis of Assisi, a little more deeper knowledge of him. And so he wanted to take up his cross and live the gospel as Francis was doing it. And so he asked for permission from his superior to leave the order. Of course, they didn't want to lose such a holy man as this. Eventually, they let him go. He joined a friary there in Portugal called St. Anthony, named after St. Anthony of the Desert. And that's when he went from Ferdinand to Anthony. So here he is now living with the friars, and still this desire of martyrdom is burning in him. So they sent him out to go and preach in northern Africa. Well, it didn't work out so well for him. He ended up getting sick, then going by sea to going back. Well, there was a huge storm, and the boat sailed to Sicily, and there from Sicily, the minister general of the area invited him to go to the chapter of Mats. And the chapter of Mats, St. Francis would be there, and also thousands of friars. This is where the friars come together. And on Pentecost, they were, you know, usually you do these elections, meetings, you make decisions of the order in these large chapter meetings. So he went to that, and then Francis assigned him to northern Italy. And there in northern Italy, he began his service there as a contemplative in prayer,
and also doing very humble tasks, like cleaning and maintaining the hermitage he was living at. Well, you know, no, he didn't tell anybody that he was this scholar, that about his academic achievements. He never boasted about any of that. Well, one day he was invited to an ordination of some Franciscans and Dominicans. The bishop was there, and they had someone who was scheduled to preach. Well, this priest did not show up. So they began asking around for volunteers, and everybody was just kind of ignoring it. And then they looked at him, and they said, "You preach." Well, knowing that he was only 27 years old, they didn't think he had much experience. So they said, "Just, hey, just preach something simple." Well, there he goes. And there he preaches. And he astounds everybody. Everybody's just like blown away by his knowledge of the scriptures, but his knowledge of Jesus and the Son of God. And they're so impressed that, you know, of course, now they revere him as a great preacher. And from then on, you know, his fame spreads all over. But Anthony was very humble. You know, he didn't let this get to him. It didn't build his ego. No, he was a man of faith. And then, you know, so he would go on starting to preach. And eventually Francis would catch up to him, St. Francis, and wrote him a little note and instructed him to now form the brothers in academics, in scripture. And he would write this letter. He said, "To my little bishop," that's what St. Francis called him, his little bishop. He says, "Instruct the brothers in scripture, you know, but do not extinguish the spirit of prayer and devotion. So remain faithful to your prayer." And that he did, and he did it well. Eventually, he himself would become a minister general of a province there. And then, you know, going about as preaching, going place to place and touching hearts. He was very influential in overcoming different heresies. And, you know, there were times when he was preaching and, you know, he was very humble. He knew who he was in the Lord. He knew what his limitations were, his weaknesses, but he also knew his strengths. So, you know, going to these different places to preach, most people welcomed him, accepted him. Well, he came to one town and they didn't want to hear him. So he says, "Okay, fine." So in faith, he says, "Well, I'll go preach over there. I'll go down to the lake nearby, the pond, and I'll preach to the fishes." So he did. And then the fishes started jumping up from the water. You know, they were so excited to hear about the Creator, about Jesus, you know, the Son of God. And so here, then, you know, he's, of course, going around, and he met a lot of people. People were touched by his words and his presence. And eventually he'd run into a man, a very wealthy one. And this gentleman, he did not believe in the real presence of Jesus in the Blessed Sacrament. And St. Anthony, you know, tried to convince him, but he was so stubborn as a mule. And the man, he owned a mule, and he was on a mule. And so Anthony said, "Well, okay. If I'll make you believe that this is real." He says, "Okay, you bring your meal, and I will show you that your meal will reverence the Blessed Sacrament. You know, I'll bring the Blessed Sacrament to your meal, and he will reverence it." And the man says, "Okay, yeah, if my meal will reverence the Blessed Sacrament, I will believe." So the man says,

says, okay, I'm going to starve my meal for 3 days and make him really hungry. And then I'm going to put hay there. And so I'll put hay, and he'll be so hungry that he'll immediately go to the hay and not to the Blessed Sacrament. So the day came, he brought the hay, St. Anthony fasted. And there, you know, St. Anthony was carrying the Blessed Sacrament on him. There was a stack of hay, here comes the meal. And the meal does not go to the hay. He goes to the Blessed Sacrament instead. In front of St. Anthony, the meal bows down right there. Now, and so, you know, this would continue on. And, you know, St. Anthony, you know, he was so committed to prayer and devotion to the child Jesus. And eventually, you know, he would get to hold the Christ child in his arms. And, you know, this was a very profound and meaningful moment for him. And so St. Anthony, he passes in June 13th, 1231, and not long after, they make him a saint. And this was a result of his holy reputation and his preaching and the many people whose lives were touched through God's word being proclaimed by him. So we look at the life of St. Anthony. Here is a man who is all faith. God, of course, touched his heart when he saw the martyrs. Now, and this was his desire to give myself more. And now taking on a more radical life, that of St. Francis. And that's what the Lord often calls us to, is to more. He says, well, how could I do more, especially if we're already doing a lot? Well, St. Anthony shows us the faith. He shows us how, he says, believe in God, trusting in God, and taking the step of faith. You know, if we're having trouble trusting the Lord and believing him, well, just ask him for help. He says, God, help me to trust you. Help me to walk in faith, not by sight. And he will help you. And out there, you know, I mentioned young people, Gen Z people, is that, I mean, this is inspiring to see you all proclaiming the truths of the faith, you know, to going out there boldly. The church needs vocations. You know, we need more priests. You know, people are not lining up outside the doors of the chancery of dioceses or monasteries or friaries or, you know, priories or whatever. I mean, there's no long line. So we need more priests and religious. And God may be moving your heart to do more and to take on a vocation. Now, this is a way of dying to ourselves. St. Anthony desired to be a martyr, to die for Jesus. Now, there is something called white martyrdom, where maybe we don't give our blood, but we die to ourselves for love of God, giving our entire life for him. As a religious, professing the vows of poverty, chastity, and obedience. And this, in doing that, we are professing to live the gospel life radically like Jesus Christ. So if God is tugging your heart right there, it's time to say yes and to answer the call. And the Lord will provide everything you need. He says, well, I'm weak. You know, I don't have everything necessary, the skills, you know, the holiness. Well, he'll provide for your weakness. Remember what he tells St. Paul, my grace is sufficient for you, for my strength is made perfect in weakness. So wherever you're at this day, if it's not religious life your call, God is still calling you to more intense prayer, to more charity of giving of yourself. You know, people need God's love these days. There's a lot of hurt in the world. There's many wounded people, people in pain, interiorly, physically, people searching for love and often going to the wrong places for it. They need God's love. And God calling you to be the instrument of it. And maybe you're not a gifted preacher like St. Anthony, but we could all preach by our actions. In fact, that's what St. Anthony tells us. He says, yeah, speak the word, but live it by your actions. So now, as God calls you, he's calling us closer to himself.

And what we need to recognize is he's calling us deeper into the mysteries of his life. That means we're going to pass to his life, go through his life more profoundly. You know, and as we do that, our prayer will be more intimate. We will know Jesus' love more. But it takes a response. And it takes a step of faith. So we pray that St. Anthony, that he pray for us, but that we can be inspired by example and to go out there and do more for love of Jesus Christ and for the salvation of souls. God bless you all.

0: As Christians called to share the life of God and praying in the name of Jesus, the High Priest of our faith, we place our needs before our Heavenly Father.
1: That the Church may follow where Christ is led and find all its hope and his glory in heaven. We pray to the Lord. That our Holy Father may bear fruit that will endure in the work of evangelization. We pray to the Lord. For all here present and for those who have asked for our prayers, that the Lord may increase our trust in his love and providential care. We pray to the Lord. For married couples, that they may grow in mutual love and reflect that love in their family life and service of others. We pray to the Lord. For those who have died, that Jesus, who laid down his life for the flock, may bring them home to the Father's house. We pray to the Lord.
0: Father of might and power, every good and perfect gift comes down to us from you. Implant in our hearts the love of your name, increase our zeal for your service, nourish what is good in us, and tend it with watchful care. We make our prayer through Christ our Lord. Amen.

0: Pray, brethren, that my sacrifice and yours may be acceptable to God, the Almighty Father.
1: May the Lord accept the sacrifice at your hands, for the praise and glory of his name, for our good and of all of his holy church.
0: With the sacrifice which we gladly present on the feast day of Blessed Anthony of Padua, be pleasing to you, O God, for taught by him, we too give ourselves entirely to you in praise. Through Christ our Lord.
1: Amen.
0: The Lord be with you.
1: And with your spirit.
0: Lift up your hearts.
1: We lift them up to the Lord.
0: Let us give thanks to the Lord our God.
1: It is right and just.
0: It is truly right and just, our duty and our salvation, always and everywhere to give you thanks, Lord, Holy Father, Almighty and Eternal God, through Christ our Lord. For as on the festival of St. Anthony of Padua you bid your church rejoice, so too you strengthen her by the example of his holy life. Teach her by his words of preaching and keep her safe in answer to his prayers. And so with the company of angels and saints, we sing the hymn of your praise as without end we acclaim you.

You are indeed holy, O Lord, and all you have created rightly gives you praise. For through your Son, our Lord Jesus Christ, by the power and working of the Holy Spirit, you give life to all things and make them holy. And you never cease to gather a people to yourself, so that from the rising of the sun to its setting, a pure sacrifice may be offered to your name. Therefore, O Lord, we humbly implore you, by the same Spirit, graciously make holy these gifts we have brought to you for consecration, that they may become the body and blood of your Son, our Lord Jesus Christ, at whose command we celebrate these mysteries. For on the night he was betrayed, he himself took bread, and giving you thanks, he said the blessing, broke the bread, and gave it to his disciples, saying, "Take this, all of you, and eat of it, for this is my body, which will be given up for you."

In a similar way, when supper was ended, he took the chalice, and giving you thanks, he said the blessing, and gave the chalice to his disciples, saying, "Take this, all of you, and drink from it, for this is the chalice of my blood, the blood of the new and eternal covenant, which will be poured out for you and for many for the forgiveness of sins. Do this in memory of me."

Therefore, O Lord, as we celebrate the memorial of the saving passion of your Son, his wondrous resurrection and ascension into heaven, and as we look forward to his second coming, we offer you in thanksgiving this holy and living sacrifice. Look, we pray, upon the oblation of your church, and recognizing the sacrificial victim by whose death you will to reconcile us to yourself, grant that we, who are nourished by the body and blood of your Son and filled with his Holy Spirit, may become one body, one spirit in Christ. May you make of us an eternal offering to you, so that we may obtain an inheritance with your elect, especially with the most blessed Virgin Mary, Mother of God, with blessed Joseph, her spouse, with your blessed apostles and glorious martyrs, with Saint Anthony of Padua, and with all the saints on whose constant intercession in your presence we rely for unfailing help. May the sacrifice of our reconciliation, we pray, O Lord, advance the peace and salvation of all the world. Be pleased to confirm in faith and charity your pilgrim church on earth with your servant Leo, our Pope, and Stephen, our bishop, the older bishops, all the clergy, and the entire people you have gained for your road. Listen graciously to the prayers of this family, whom you have summoned before you. In your compassion, O merciful Father, gather to yourself all your children scattered throughout the world. To our departed brothers and sisters, and to all who are pleasing to you at their passing from this life, give kind admittance to your kingdom. There we hope to enjoy forever the fullness of your glory, through Christ our Lord, through whom you bestow on the world all that is good.

0: At the Savior's command, informed by divine teaching, we dare to say, Our Father, who art in heaven, hallowed be thy name. Thy kingdom come, thy will be done, on earth as it is in heaven. Give us this day our daily bread, and forgive us our trespasses, as we forgive those who trespass against us. And lead us not into temptation, but deliver us from evil. Deliver us, Lord, we pray, from every evil. Graciously grant peace in our days, that by the help of your mercy, we may be always free from sin and safe from all distress, as we await the blessed hope and the coming of our Savior, Jesus Christ. For the kingdom, the power, and the glory are yours, now and forever. Lord Jesus Christ, who said to your apostles, Peace I leave you, my peace I give you, look not on our sins, but on the faith of your church, and graciously grant her peace and unity in accordance with your will. We live and reign forever and ever.
1: Amen.
0: The peace of the Lord be with you always.
1: And with you.

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Blessed are those called to the supper of the Lamb. Lord, I am not worthy that you should enter under my roof, but only say the word, and my soul shall be healed.

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O my Jesus, I believe that Thou art truly present in the most blessed sacrament. I love Thee above all things, and I desire to possess Thee within my soul. 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I embrace Thee as being already there, and unite myself wholly to Thee. Never, never permit me to be separated from Thee. Amen.

0: Let us pray. Through Christ the teacher, O Lord, instruct those you feed with Christ the living bread, that on the feast day of Blessed Anthony of Padua, they may learn your truth and express it in works of charity. Through Christ our Lord.
1: Amen.
0: The Lord be with you.
1: And with your spirit.
0: May Almighty God bless you, the Father, the Son, and the Holy Spirit.
1: Amen.
0: Go in peace, glorifying the Lord by your life.
1: Thanks be to God.

St. Michael, the Archangel, defend us in battle. Be our protection against the wickedness and snares of the devil. May God rebuke him, we humbly pray. And do thou, O Prince of the heavenly hosts, by the power of God, cast into hell Satan and all the evil spirits who prowl about the world seeking the ruin of souls. Amen.

Prayer for vocations. God our Father, who wills that all men be saved and come to the knowledge of your truth, we beg you to send laborers into your harvest and grant them grace to speak your word with all boldness, so that your word may spread and be glorified, and all nations may know you, the only God, and him whom you have sent, Jesus Christ, your Son, our Lord. Amen. Our Lady, Queen of the Americas, Mary, Mother of the Franciscan Missionaries of the Eternal Word, pray for us.

0: the year 750 AD. During the consecration of the holy sacrifice of the Mass, a priest in Lanciano, Italy, who doubts the real presence of Jesus Christ in the Holy Eucharist, is stunned when the host transforms into human flesh and the wine transforms into human blood. The blood then coagulates into five drops, which are said to represent the five wounds of Christ. In 1971, the miracle of Lanciano is confirmed by modern science. The conserved flesh is found to be cardiac muscle tissue, and the blood is human, type AB positive, the same found in other Eucharistic miracles.
1: The Holy Father's prayer intention for the month of June is for the value of sports. Let us pray that sports be an instrument of peace, encounter, and dialogue among cultures and nations, and that they promote values such as respect, solidarity, and personal growth.

O God, come to my aid. O Lord, make haste to help me. Glory be to the Father, and to the Son, and to the Holy Spirit, as it was in the beginning, is now, and ever shall be, world without end. Amen. The First Salutation. Through the intercession of Saint Michael and the celestial choir of seraphim, may it please God to make us worthy to receive into our hearts the fire of his perfect charity. Amen. Our Father who art in heaven, hallowed be thy name. Thy kingdom come, thy will be done on earth as it is in heaven. Give us this day our daily bread, and forgive us our trespasses as we forgive those who trespass against us. And lead us not into temptation, but deliver us from evil. Amen. Hail Mary, full of grace, the Lord is with thee. Blessed art thou amongst women, and blessed is the fruit of thy womb, Jesus. Holy Mary, Mother of God, pray for us sinners now and at the hour of our death. Amen. Hail Mary, full of grace, the Lord is with thee. Blessed art thou among women, and blessed is the fruit of thy womb, Jesus. Holy Mary, Mother of God, pray for us sinners, now and at the hour of our death. Amen. Hail Mary, full of grace, the Lord is with thee. Blessed art thou among women, and blessed is the fruit of thy womb, Jesus. Holy Mary, Mother of God, pray for us sinners now and at the hour of our death. Amen. The Second Salutation. Through the intercession of Saint Michael and the celestial choir of cherubim, may God grant us the grace to abandon the ways of sin and follow the path of Christian perfection. Amen. Our Father, who art in heaven, hallowed be thy name. Thy kingdom come, thy will be done on earth as it is in heaven. Give us this day our daily bread, and forgive us our trespasses, as we forgive those who trespass against us. And lead us not into temptation, but deliver us from evil. Amen. Hail Mary, full of grace, the Lord is with thee. Blessed art thou amongst women, and blessed is the fruit of thy womb, Jesus. Holy Mary, Mother of God, pray for us sinners, now and at the hour of our death. Amen. Hail Mary, full of grace, the Lord is with thee. Blessed art thou among women, and blessed is the fruit of thy womb, Jesus. Holy Mary, Mother of God, pray for us sinners now and at the hour of our death. Amen. Hail Mary, full of grace, the Lord is with thee. Blessed art thou amongst women, and blessed is the fruit of thy womb, Jesus. Holy Mary, Mother of God, pray for us sinners now and at the hour of our death. Amen. The Third Salutation. Through the intercession of Saint Michael and the celestial choir of thrones, may it please God to infuse into our hearts a true and earnest spirit of humility
Amen. Our Father, who art in heaven, hallowed be thy name. Thy kingdom come, thy will be done on earth as it is in heaven. Give us this day our daily bread, and forgive us our trespasses as we forgive those who trespass against us. And lead us not into temptation, but deliver us from evil. Amen. Hail Mary, full of grace, the Lord is with thee. Blessed art thou amongst women, and blessed is the fruit of thy womb, Jesus. Holy Mary, Mother of God, pray for us sinners, now and at the hour of our death. Amen. Hail Mary, full of grace, the Lord is with thee. Blessed art thou among women, and blessed is the fruit of thy womb, Jesus. Holy Mary, Mother of God, pray for us sinners now and at the hour of our death. Amen. Hail Mary, full of grace, the Lord is with thee. Blessed art thou amongst women, and blessed is the fruit of thy womb, Jesus. Holy Mary, Mother of God, pray for us sinners now and at the hour of our death. Amen. Fourth salutation. Through the intercession of Saint Michael and the celestial choir of dominations, may it please God to grant us the grace to have dominion over our senses and to correct our depraved passion. Amen. Our Father, who art in heaven, hallowed be thy name. Thy kingdom come, thy will be done on earth as it is in heaven. Give us this day our daily bread, and forgive us our trespasses as we forgive those who trespass against us. And lead us not into temptation, but deliver us from evil. Amen. Hail Mary, full of grace, the Lord is with thee. Blessed art thou amongst women, and blessed is the fruit of thy womb, Jesus. Holy Mary, Mother of God, pray for us sinners now and at the hour of our death. Amen. Hail Mary, full of grace, the Lord is with thee. Blessed art thou among women, and blessed is the fruit of thy womb, Jesus. Holy Mary, Mother of God, pray for us sinners, now and at the hour of our death. Amen. Hail Mary, full of grace, the Lord is with thee. Blessed art thou among women, and blessed is the fruit of thy womb, Jesus. Holy Mary, Mother of God, pray for us sinners now and at the hour of our death. Amen. The fifth salutation. Through the intercession of Saint Michael and the celestial choir of virtues, may our Lord keep us from falling into temptation and deliver us from evil. Amen. Our Father, who art in heaven, hallowed be thy name. Thy kingdom come, thy will be done on earth as it is in heaven. Give us this day our daily bread,

and forgive us our trespasses, as we forgive those who trespass against us. And lead us not into temptation, but deliver us from evil. Amen. Hail Mary, full of grace, the Lord is with thee. Blessed art thou amongst women, and blessed is the fruit of thy womb, Jesus. Holy Mary, Mother of God, pray for us sinners now and at the hour of our death. Amen. Hail Mary, full of grace, the Lord is with thee. Blessed art thou among women, and blessed is the fruit of thy womb, Jesus. Holy Mary, Mother of God, pray for us sinners, now and at the hour of our death. Amen. Hail Mary, full of grace, the Lord is with thee. Blessed art thou among women, and blessed is the fruit of thy womb, Jesus. Holy Mary, Mother of God, pray for us sinners now and at the hour of our death. Amen. The sixth salutation. Through the intercession of Saint Michael and the celestial choir of powers, may God vouchsafe to keep our souls from the wiles and the temptations of the devil. Amen. Our Father, who art in heaven, hallowed be thy name. Thy kingdom come, thy will be done on earth as it is in heaven. Give us this day our daily bread, and forgive us our trespasses, as we forgive those who trespass against us. And lead us not into temptation, but deliver us from evil. Amen. Hail Mary, full of grace, the Lord is with thee. Blessed art thou amongst women, and blessed is the fruit of thy womb, Jesus. Holy Mary, Mother of God, pray for us sinners, now and at the hour of our death. Amen. Hail Mary, full of grace, the Lord is with thee. Blessed art thou amongst women, and blessed is the fruit of thy womb, Jesus. Holy Mary, Mother of God, pray for us sinners now and the hour of our death. Amen. Hail Mary, full of grace, the Lord is with thee. Blessed art thou amongst women, and blessed is the fruit of thy womb, Jesus. Holy Mary, Mother of God, pray for us sinners, now and at the hour of our death. Amen. The seventh salutation. Through the intercession of Saint Michael and the celestial choir of principalities, may it please God to fill our hearts with the spirit of true and hearty obedience. Amen. Our Father, who art in heaven, hallowed be thy name. Thy kingdom come, thy will be done on earth as it is in heaven. Give us this day our daily bread, and forgive us our trespasses, as we forgive those who trespass against us. And lead us not into temptation, but deliver us from evil. Amen. Hail Mary, full of grace, the Lord is with thee. Blessed art thou amongst women, and blessed is the fruit of thy womb, Jesus. Holy Mary, Mother of God, pray for us sinners, now and at the hour of our death. Amen. Hail Mary, full of grace, the Lord is with thee. Blessed art thou amongst women, and blessed is the fruit of thy womb, Jesus. Holy Mary, Mother of God, pray for us sinners, now and at the hour of our

Amen. Hail Mary, full of grace, the Lord is with thee. Blessed art thou amongst women, and blessed is the fruit of thy womb, Jesus. Holy Mary, Mother of God, pray for us sinners, now and at the hour of our death. Amen. The Eighth Salutation. Through the intercession of Saint Michael and the celestial choir of archangels, may it please God to grant us the grace of perseverance in the faith and in all good works, that we may thereby be enabled to attain unto the glory of paradise. Amen. Our Father who art in heaven, hallowed be thy name. Thy kingdom come, thy will be done on earth as it is in heaven. Give us this day our daily bread, and forgive us our trespasses as we forgive those who trespass against us. And lead us not into temptation, but deliver us from evil. Amen. Hail Mary, full of grace, the Lord is with thee. Blessed art thou among women, and blessed is the fruit of thy womb, Jesus. Holy Mary, Mother of God, pray for us sinners now and at the hour of our death. Amen. Hail Mary, full of grace, the Lord is with thee. Blessed art thou amongst women, and blessed is the fruit of thy womb, Jesus. Holy Mary, Mother of God, pray for us sinners, now and at the hour of our death. Amen. Hail Mary, full of grace, the Lord is with thee. Blessed art thou amongst women, and blessed is the fruit of thy womb, Jesus. Holy Mary, Mother of God, pray for us sinners, now and at the hour of our death. Amen. The Ninth Salutation. Through the intercession of Saint Michael and the celestial choir of angels, may God vouchsafe to grant that they may protect us during life, and after death may lead us into the everlasting glory of heaven. Amen. Our Father, who art in heaven, hallowed be thy name. Thy kingdom come, thy will be done on earth as it is in heaven. Give us this day our daily bread, and forgive us our trespasses as we forgive those who trespass against us. And lead us not into temptation, but deliver us from evil. Amen. Hail Mary, full of grace, the Lord is with thee. Blessed art thou among women, and blessed is the fruit of thy womb, Jesus. Holy Mary, Mother of God, pray for us sinners, now and at the hour of our death. Amen. Hail Mary, full of grace, the Lord is with thee. Blessed art thou amongst women, and blessed is the fruit of thy womb, Jesus. Holy Mary, Mother of God, pray for us sinners, now and at the hour of our death. Amen. Hail Mary, full of grace, the Lord is with thee. Blessed art thou amongst women, and blessed is the fruit of thy womb, Jesus. Holy Mary, Mother of God, pray for us sinners now and at the hour of our death.

0: Michael.
1: Our Father, who art in heaven, hallowed be thy name. Thy kingdom come, thy will be done on earth as it is in heaven. Give us this day our daily bread, and forgive us our trespasses, as we forgive those who trespass against us. And lead us not into temptation, but deliver us from evil. Amen. In honor of Saint Gabriel. Our Father who art in heaven, hallowed be thy name. Thy kingdom come, thy will be done on earth as it is in heaven. Give us this day our daily bread, and forgive us our trespasses as we forgive those who trespass against us. And lead us not into temptation, but deliver us from evil. Amen. In honor of Saint Raphael. Our Father who art in heaven, hallowed be thy name. Thy kingdom come, thy will be done on earth as it is in heaven. Give us this day our daily bread, and forgive us our trespasses, as we forgive those who trespass against us. And lead us not into temptation, but deliver us from evil. Amen. In honor of our own guardian angel. Our Father, who art in heaven, hallowed be thy name. Thy kingdom come, thy will be done, on earth as it is in heaven. Give us this day our daily bread, and forgive us our trespasses, as we forgive those who trespass against us. And lead us not into temptation, but deliver us from evil. Amen. Saint Michael, glorious prince, chief and champion of the heavenly hosts, guardian of the souls of men, conqueror of the rebellious angels, steward of the palace of God under our divine King Jesus Christ, our worthy leader, endowed with superhuman excellence and virtue, vouchsafed to free us from all evil, who with full confidence have recourse to thee, and by thy incomparable protection enable us to make progress every day in the faithful service of our God. Amen. Let us pray. Pray for us, most blessed Michael, Prince of the Church of Jesus Christ, that we may be made worthy of his promises. Almighty and eternal God, who in thine own marvelous goodness and pity didst forelay common salvation of men, choose thy glorious archangel Michael to be the prince of thy church. Make us worthy, we pray thee, to be delivered by his beneficent protection from all our enemies, that at the hour of our death, none of them may approach to harm us. Rather, do thou vouchsafe unto us that by

same Archangel Michael, we may be introduced into the presence of Thy Most High and Divine Majesty. Through the merits of the same Jesus Christ, our Lord. Amen.

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The year, 452 AD. Harrowing news reaches Rome. An army of Huns have penetrated the Empire's frontier and overrun the northern cities of Aquileia, Verona, and Milan. Led by their king, Attila, the Scourge of God, this wave of fierce barbarians leave razed cities, destroyed churches, and many dead in its wake. Rome is next on their list. Now fearful, the Emperor Valentinian III and his army abandon the city to its fate. In the midst of chaos and collapse, Pope Leo the Great stands in the breach. Accompanied by his aides and members of the Roman Senate, the Pope, unarmed and unafraid, meets Attila. He pleads with him, saying, "You conquered all parts of the world that Romans had once conquered. Now, though, we plead with you. You, who defeated everyone, defeat yourself. With no other deed will you be more like the immortal God than if you have mercy on the defeated." Upon hearing these words, Attila is filled with the fear of God and decides to retreat. Before leaving, he turns to Pope Leo and says, "Whoever you may be, man or angel, Rome and Italy are indebted to you for saving them. With a couple of words in just one moment, you managed something the Emperor could never manage with all his armies. Give thanks to the God that you serve. Attila acknowledges your and his victory."

0: 30 families and talking with them about life, about the important things of life, about the sufferings and joys of life, and about the important place of prayer in life. And the most important thing to notice, I think, about these interviews, these are normal people. They're people from very different backgrounds. They're not all the same.
1: Something like that.
0: The one thing they have in common, they are families that have realized the importance of the Lord as the center of their family.
2: I first met Eddie when I was leading a Bible study, and that's, he came in, and then we went on a date from there. I'm not answering.
3: Yeah, because that's just weird, like, he came in and you went on a date. Wasn't there some communication?
4: We talked somewhere along the way. I walked in, I swept you off your feet.
5: Towards the latter half of veterinary school, I was invited to begin participating in a Bible study by one of my friends, and I chose to do so. Katie was actually leading that Bible study at the time. And so I began to attend on a weekly basis, and we got to know one another, and about 6 months later, we started dating.
2: And it was actually on our first date where he told me that he would never be able to have children. I guess he just wanted to lay all his cards on the table. And it kind of took me aback, but I realized that he was someone I was interested in, so I continued to date him anyway and gave him a chance. And eventually, about 8 months after dating, I realized that this was the person that I was supposed to marry, so.
5: You know, and it's funny, you know, I don't want to seem like, you know, I just wanted to go around telling everybody I could never have children, you know? But, you know, I guess I had grown to a point in maturity that, you know, when I was dating at that point, I was certainly serious about it. And I dated in a way that I was trying to discern who God was calling me to. And I guess I had a sensitivity to the idea that I never wanted to feel like I trapped someone. And I was the same way. It became very clear to me that, you know, for better or worse, this is the one God had for me. And I think most of the time it's been better.
6: Well, we met on the school bus. The school bus was taking me to Holy Rosary Middle School and dropping me off, and he had a broken vehicle, so he had to get on the school bus too, and at that time it went on to Father Ryan High School. So we met then, and then were separated for a couple years.
7: Stacy was quite a bit younger than myself. I was a senior and she was a freshman, so I really didn't... while I felt enamored towards her, it was not something that I would readily pursue because, you know, that age gap was big at that point in time.
6: And I had the typical crush, girl crush, that I had his brother steal a picture of him for me. And it was a picture of him and a date at his senior prom. That was the only picture that he could get for me. But it was a picture of him, so... I was excited. It was a typical crush. I was in a relationship with another boy for 2 years, and my parents went on vacation, and his parents were to watch my sister and I while they were gone, and Jim was home for the weekend. And
7: from college.
6: That was that. I don't know. I had no question and went and broke up with my other boyfriend, and we started dating.
7: Her and her other boyfriend dropped her mom and dad off at the airport, and me and her picked up her parents.
6: Surprise! You know, I tell my girls, you know, you'll know. And for whatever reason, I knew.
8: What attracted me to Philip was just his authenticity, I would say, would be the first word, a man of faith. Things that I was looking for, you know, a man of character. He was humorous. That was something that was really attractive to me. When I saw how he treated his family, it was like a big, you know, that's someone that I liked. I saw that he would, you know, call his mom every day, or how he treated his siblings and it says a lot about a person.
9: Growing up, my mom gave me a prayer that I would say to Mary for my future spouse, and I would always say that say that prayer, and I also remember, you know, my mom and dad doing a great job of talking me through the important things and having great examples. So it wasn't hard for me when I did meet Tricia to, one, see that she had those qualities, that she was very, very faith-filled person. I got to meet her family and I could see the example that they had. And so all the right things were there, and she had a very clear identity. And that made it easy for me to fall in love with that, because I was falling in love with that person. I knew it wasn't going to be a different person next month or the month after that. And then as I started talking to her, I realized, well, this is a person that, like, challenges me in certain aspects, and we're able to have good conversation. And I just remember really enjoying time together. So I knew that I was physically attracted to her, and I knew that she was very modest and had all the great qualities that I wanted in a wife and a future mom of my children. And then the other things just naturally came out. But I think a lot of that process came back to, I think, years of preparation where I knew kind of what I was looking for. And she had it. She had it all. So it was great.
10: He has already consecrated you in baptism, and now he enriches and strengthens you by a special sacrament, that you may assume the duties of marriage in mutual and lasting fidelity. And so, in the presence of the church, I ask you to state your intentions.
11: A lot of times, my father-in-law will quiz the family, and he'll throw out like a question to see if everyone's up on kind of Catholic knowledge. And it's a good thing, because you want to make sure you know, like, the teachings of the church, or at least some traditions that may have been lost. It's kind of commonly known that the bride wears white as a symbol of purity, but the groom, he explained to us, wears black as a symbol of him dying unto himself. So it's no longer about him. He's no longer doing stuff for himself. He's doing stuff for his family, doing stuff for his wife. He's sacrificing himself for it. So in a way, it's you're dying unto yourself for your spouse, for the family that you're about to raise, you know, to begin. So it's a very beautiful tradition, or at least that meaning that I guess it has been lost, but I carried it with me definitely on the wedding day.
12: We have this story that a friend tells us. He and his wife were on retreat, and he had this realization. He came to his wife and said, you know, you always hear the in marriage that the two shall become one, but I always thought the one was me. And I think that's the danger, that, you know, we all want the one to be me, but the one is we. The struggle for all of us is to die to ourselves every day. And it's easy to say it coming out of my mouth, to hear myself saying it, but can we really live that out every day when it comes to taking care of your spouse when they're ill, cooking them dinner, staying up late to listen to the tears one more time, you know, which is not necessarily Kyle's go-to place. He's not enjoy that quite as much as I do. But, you know, all those ways that we die to each other so that we could be more one, and not me or me, but we.
13: Our daughter got married 4 months ago. And, of course, everybody was so excited about it, and all our family came in. And, you know, it's an exciting time, but it can be a frightening time. It turned out to be a very large gathering. I think before he walked down the aisle, Paul made a point and he saw Sarah, daughter Sarah, and evidently he calmed her.
14: I said, as you're walking up the aisle, I don't want you to think about yourself, and I don't want you to think about how everyone's looking at you, but I want you to look at Christ on the cross, and I'm going to do it too, and I want you to contemplate how much he loves you and how much he wants to be a part of your holy marriage that you're about ready to enter into. And that as we walked down the aisle, our eyes were both affixed on our blessed Lord on the cross, and thinking of this three to get married.
10: Before God and before all these witnesses, you confirm and ratify your love for each other. You have chosen to have your wedding in the Catholic Church, not just for the pretty pictures, the majestic music, and the grand ceremonial, but because you believe in love.
15: We believe in love.

0: God is love, and without his presence and grace, no human love can last. In just a few moments, you will declare before all these witnesses your consent and become man and wife, to begin a family, what the Second Vatican Council defined as an intimate community of life and love.
1: Our wedding was celebrated by my spiritual director, and he gave us this wedding cross, and he tells the story of a town, I think it's in Bosnia and Herzegovina, and they have like a very low divorce rate, like almost zero. And one of the reasons they have is they have this ritual as part of their wedding mass, where the family is given a cross and presented it at the wedding, and the priest has them put their hands on the cross during the wedding mass, and that wedding cross or crucifix is then placed in a corner of a room of their house. And so every day it'll remind them how their marriage is for Christ, and it is a marriage that unites them together with Christ. But it's also kids, as they grow up, they realize that they can rely on Christ, and that Christ is the center of the marriage and the center of the family. And you know, if there's a time of trouble or whatever, this cross kind of, you can still unite the family.
2: Yeah, I thought that was neat. He also, adding to the, if there are any sort of trouble or anything in the family, any intentions or just anything, they would always go and pray in front of the cross as a family or as a couple, and I believe every night. So it's pretty powerful, I think.
3: You know, what is love? You know, and I think that's ultimately, you know, Pope Benedict, Deus Caritas Est, God is love. And so when I say love, I certainly don't mean, you know, simply happy emotions. You know, I always understand love to be the willingness, it's the sacrifice of Christ on the cross is the perfect example of love. The willingness to sacrifice the good of myself for the good of another. And that is what holds a family together, is that willingness to sacrifice the good of myself for the good of another. That was made, I mentioned Father Jude Halfen earlier, and he was certainly a huge part of my life personally. When we got married, his wedding gift to us was a crucifix. And he presented that to us during his homily. And, you know, if you ever wanted to participate in a warm, fuzzy feeling kind of wedding, this wasn't it. His whole homily was a reflection on how, what love really was. And he used the crucifix that he was giving to us as a wedding present as the example of what we were called, you know, to first live for one another, and then to set that example and live for our children and others in the world.
0: The first words, I take you to be my wife or husband. This is serious. A pledge of love so deep, so profound, that it carries with it a mark of totality, of definitiveness. Not a boyfriend, not a girlfriend, husband and wife. Married, one, for life. There is no backing out, only working it out. The love that you should have for each other is the one that Jesus calls all of us to live. Love one another as I have loved you. No greater love has any man than to lay down his life for his friend. This is what the Apostle Paul makes clear when he says, husbands, love your wives as Christ loved the church and gave himself up for her, that he might sanctify her, adding at once, for this reason, a man shall leave his father and mother and be joined to his wife, and the two shall become one. This is a great mystery, and I mean in reference to Christ and the church.
4: Pope St. John Paul, in his Theology of the Body, talked a lot about the sort of connection between the vocation to marriage and the vocation to celibacy. Well, I know one thing for me as a priest. If I don't have time for prayer, if I'm not connected to the Eucharist, then I'm not going to really be able to be effective.

0: active in living that mystery out. So often we see priests who leave the priesthood. They'll often quit praying or quit connecting themselves to the source that enlightens and enlivens what they do. If you're not connected to the source of Christ, then you're not going to be able to really image him or to make him present to the world. In the same way, if a couple is called to live out the sacrament, this deeply spiritual reality, if they're not connected to the source of Christ and his love for the church, or the gift of the Spirit that was poured out of them in marriage, they're not going to be able to do it too. In my time as a priest, I've talked to so many couples who've been married in the church, who have received the sacrament from 5 years, 10 years, 25 years, 50 years. I'll ask them, do you pray together as a couple? You'd be surprised, over 85% say no. And so my response is, how can you live out that sacrament? How are you able to really image the love Christ has for the church if you don't have committed time for prayer as individuals, as couples, and as a family? So if a priest can't do it, if we can't survive without prayer, then I don't believe the married couple engaged in the sacrament is going to be able to do it either.
1: So yeah, when me and Philip were first married, I would seek to feel loved in ways that weren't really realistic, or I looked to him too much instead of looking, I just put too much on him, thinking that, oh, he doesn't love me, or I don't feel loved because he's not doing these certain things anymore. He's not, you know, being so attentive to me. Whereas, you know, time grew on, I realized that love is more than that. And it's, I felt his love when he, you know, would take the boys out of my hair and allow me to have some quiet time, or, you know, when he unloaded the dishwasher or swept the floor, things like that, that were acts of service and sacrificial love, was something that became more evident to me as, okay, like that's real love. I think humanly we can look to our husbands as, you know, like the only source of how, you know, what is he doing to make me feel loved? But it's really like, you know, you ultimately have to feel loved by Christ and feel and have that love first, and him be your first love. Otherwise, you're going to be looking to your husband to fulfill needs that he can't fulfill, because Christ can only fulfill that spiritual side and that you know, a love, a different kind of love than your husband can give. And so you can't look to your husband for every single thing. It's not going to work, you know. You can't put it all on him to fulfill your every need, because then you become very disappointed if he messes up or has, you know, it's like he's human, so.
2: How do you feel about that, Philip? Just take pressure.
3: Low expectations.
4: I remember being in the sacristy of the cathedral. I was there with all the groomsmen and the priest. My mom came in and she said, I want to talk to you. And she had kind of a serious look on her, which is not typical for my mom. She said, once you're married, you're no longer welcome back in our house. I never forgot the message of love that my mom gave me that day. And it's, you belong to your spouse now and not us. So don't ever feel like you have an easy out. And I can't tell you how many times that message has sustained a tough time or an argument, or you get to the end of your ropes over something. And I've just always reflected upon that with what my mom said, and by the example that my parents gave me, in the sense that they're at 55 years now, and I know they've gone through as tough of times as we ever have, and you just got to find a way to stick it out.
5: This brings us to the second promise that you will utter in just a few moments. I promise to be true to you in good times and in bad, in sickness and in health. One of the hardest realities that I have to deal with as a priest is the breakdown of love in couples. Just last week, a woman came to me for counsel, weeping and totally disconsolate because her husband had grown cold and distant, no longer sharing the marital bed, and telling her to go find a boyfriend if that would make her happy. And not 10 minutes later, a man came in for counsel with his world shattered because his wife was seeking a divorce because she didn't want to be with him anymore. What happened? When they got married, did they think that moment would ever come? Love is not a feeling. It's a commitment. Infatuation wears off. Marriage is not a promise of bliss, that is, selfish and self-centered satisfaction, but a promise of love, that is, selfless and self-giving commitment. That's why the promise is what it is, to share all, in good and in bad.
3: So love is an act of the will. And the great thing about entering into a marriage, and what we've been taught, is that God's going to give you the grace to be faithful to your spouse no matter what. Sickness and health, till death do us part. You're going to be able to love your wife. You've willed yourself to fully be devoted and sacrifice and love. Being Christian and being Catholic, you understand that God grants you graces, and part of the special graces that you're granted through marriage is the ability, or is that grace, to have that love in difficult situations. I think we have a faith that God will be there for us.
4: There's always those moments when you know that your spouse is allowing you into a vulnerable spot. And, well, hopefully you know. Because sometimes you're let into that spot and, you know, you're just like a bull in a china shop and you stomp around. And, boy, that doesn't feel good to the other person. So being able to recognize that time when, you know, your spouse is letting you into that spot, or Stacy's letting me into that spot where you're kind of entering into the soul of that person. So, and you're going to see all the weaknesses and all the strengths and all the imperfections. And, you know, depending on how we handle that situation, I think depends on whether or not we get invited back in, you know. So if I want to be that bull in a china shop, I'll probably get thrown out pretty quickly. And it'll be a long time before I gain that trust back to get back in there, and vice versa. It's a give and take, but that takes a lifetime, I think, to figure out for sure. You know, we've been married 24, going on 25 years now, and I know that there's going to be moments down the road, hopefully not further off, they get further and further in between, but where we do struggle in that vulnerability with one another and allowing ourselves to become vulnerable to one another. Because I think that vulnerability is what really helps us grow closer and become one, as what that marriage is supposed to be.
6: It's very hard on me because I grew up not sharing my feelings. I was the quiet one, the peacemaker of the family. So he gets mad if I, you know, why didn't you say that? Or tell me what you, you know, it's very hard to open up. So, and you have to learn that.
4: One of the things that I didn't know then that I know more of now, I wouldn't say I know it, but I know more of, is about love. You know, you think you're in love on the day you get married, but, and you are in love. But then you learn how to love. And I think that there's a differentiation there. The love that you're in on your wedding day compared to the love now is

is a difference between selfishness and selflessness. I'm not completely selfless. You know, I learn more and more every day, but that is something that we didn't, both of us probably didn't know.

0: in our 24 years of marriage, and if there's ever something I would say to a young couple getting married is, your wedding day is going to be your happiest day of your marriage. Every day after that becomes the most rewarding day. But rewards only come through hard work, and they come through the sacrifice that comes with the deal that you made, so to speak. So.
1: Got it, girls.
2: Got it.
3: And this brings us to the third and final promise that you will speak in a few moments. I will love you and honor you all the days of my life.
4: We met at a sort of dance, charity sort of dance, and we were both there with different groups. I sort of saw him through the night, and I was like, gosh, that guy's really cute. And I kept seeing him, and he didn't see me. Towards the end of the night, everyone was leaving, and there's this big staircase, and I was coming down the stairs, and at the very end of it, he was there with some of his friends talking, and I was telling my friend, I was like, there's that guy again, who is that? And I just had this like initial pull towards him. I just like kept seeing him. I don't know. So I was like, well, we're leaving, so I guess that's it. I'm not gonna meet him. Like, I'm not gonna go up to him and say anything. So as we're walking out, I walk by him and I like feel this like tug on my arm a little bit. And he was like, I just have to talk to you before you leave. And I was like, wow, really? Me? Like, I'd seen you, I'd eyed him all night. So we just talked a lot that night, and I was in school in Rhode Island, so we had a long distance relationship going for several years.
5: I see her on the stairs for the very first time, and I remember that moment and just thinking she was very beautiful, and something just compelled me to go up and meet her right away because I felt like, you know, the night was going to be over soon. And so I needed to take advantage of this. And to put this into context, I'd moved back to Louisville after graduating from law school and had been praying for a spouse. And so that was really important to me, and I wasn't expecting to meet anyone at this event, even though it just seems like something that's gonna be given to you, you know, just like a gift. And so that's the way I've always kind of viewed Sarah, so.
4: Yeah.

0: I asked the Lord today, what should I write? A sister who had died 2 months ago came to me. I saw her in a terrible condition. Her face was burning red and painfully distorted. She looked so bad, I did not know if she came from purgatory or hell.
1: Please pray for this poor soul that you have seen. She is in great need of your mercy.
0: Yes, Lord. The soul appeared to me for many nights, begging my prayers. Finally, after a while, she appeared no longer in her great suffering and pain, but looked beautiful in a radiant light with her eyes filled with incredible joy. She urged me never to stop praying for the souls in purgatory, especially telling me to offer the Mass for her and the Holy Rosary.

Welcome to the Web of Faith. I'm Father John Trigilio of the Diocese of Harrisburg, Pennsylvania, joined by my friend and colleague, Father Ken Briganti of the Diocese of Metuchen, New Jersey. We're answering your questions that you send to us at weboffaith@ewtn.com. Father Ken, we always get some good insights in here from